and failures. Welch said he has spent much of his career explaining not just what decisions he made, but why he made them. Even so, some lessons can only be fully understood after experiencing similar circumstances firsthand. The Army's Combat Training Centers, including the National Training Center at Fort Irwin, California, and the Joint Readiness Training Center at Fort Johnson, Louisiana, expose units to realistic battlefield scenarios designed to test leaders and formations under pressure. But no matter how realistic the training becomes, Mansour said, it still cannot replace real combat. You can make training as difficult as you can, but it's impossible to fully replicate the fear and the various emotional aspects of battle, he said. A simulated artillery barrage, he said, is not the same as taking enemy fire during an ambush or operating under mortar attack, which Welch pointed to what he called the human dimension of leadership as another aspect of combat experience that cannot be fully captured in doctrine, training, or formal education. Leadership is ultimately about understanding human beings, Welch said. It is about recognizing when a soldier is struggling, even when they say they are fine. It is about maintaining trust during difficult times. Capturing lessons learned. For decades, the military has relied on doctrine centers, professional military education institutions, and lessons learned organizations to capture and pass on combat experience and institutional knowledge. Established in 1985 at Fort Leavenworth, Kansas, the Center for Army Lessons Learned, or CALL, is the Army's premier agency for adaptive learning. Lessons learned in Iraq and Afghanistan can still find their way into classrooms through updated doctrine and professional military education, according to Mansour. Still, documenting wartime experiences through oral histories, digital archives, and interviews does not guarantee the successful transfer of knowledge to future generations, Connable said. It's almost a belief that knowledge now exists in this kind of ether, he said. We don't really have to do much with it anymore. Military organizations do not learn simply because information exists in an archive, Connable added. Someone still has to study it, teach it, and apply it. Mansour pointed to counterinsurgency as a cautionary example. The military learned important lessons during Vietnam, he said, but much of that knowledge faded as the services shifted focus elsewhere. When U.S. forces entered Iraq and Afghanistan decades later, many of those lessons had to be relearned. What I've seen is that the U.S. Army and Marine Corps are doing a better job of sustaining those lessons, at least in their professional military educational institutions, Mansour said. The military struggles during the early years of Iraq and Afghanistan reflected, in part, those experiences from Vietnam that had not been effectively shared with a new generation of leaders, Connable argued. Because we do, at best, a mediocre job, at worst, a bad job of passing that information down. Then we lose people, and we can start losing wars, he said. Mansour said preserving those lessons ultimately comes down to leadership priorities. Those things can be maintained, but only if the leadership wants to maintain them, he says. Preparing leaders for the next war. Preparing for future wars should not come at the expense of preserving lessons from counterinsurgency, Mansour said. Even as the military focuses on large-scale combat operations, Mansour argued, that broad leader education cannot become a casualty of that shift. Troops can be retrained relatively quickly for counterinsurgency warfare, Mansour said. But it takes years to educate a leader on what it would take to fight a counterinsurgency war. Mansour argued that leaders exposed to multiple forms of warfare are better positioned to adapt when conflicts evolve in unexpected ways. Connable said he is particularly concerned that expertise developed during two decades of counterinsurgency and irregular warfare could disappear as post-9/11 veterans retire. All our irregular warfare knowledge is at risk of being dumped, he said. After two decades of war, the military and much of the American public simply grew tired of Iraq and Afghanistan, Connable added, increasing the risk that hard-earned lessons could fade. Welch said his concern is not with the quality of young leaders entering the force, but whether they are being given enough opportunities to develop through experience. Experience cannot be created in the classroom, Welch said. It is built through responsibility, decision-making, mistakes, and recovery. As organizations become more risk-averse, Welch noted, senior leaders can sometimes intervene too quickly or shield junior leaders from failure, limiting opportunities for young leaders to develop judgment.
We cannot be so afraid of mistakes that we deny future leaders the opportunity to develop judgment, he said. Connable recalled serving under retired Marine General John Kelly, who routinely asked Marines what they were reading and challenged them to think critically about military history. That is cultural, Connable said. There is a cultural norm that he was creating. Doctrine and archives alone will not preserve wartime experience, Connable added. Leaders, he said, still have to mentor younger service members and foster organizations where studying military history remains part of the culture. Two decades after Karbala, Mansour still remembers making a decision for which no doctrine existed. There isn't a manual that says when you can't go in with ground forces, try probing the edge and use airstrikes. He said, reflecting on a battle, you have to make those decisions based on experience. For Welch, leadership at its core remains a human endeavor. Technology will change. Doctrine will evolve. The battlefield will continue to evolve, Welch said. But character, judgment, trust, relationships, and a commitment to developing others will remain at the heart of effective leadership. And in our next article, airstrike killed senior ISIS commander in Syria, CENTCOM says, dated June 24, 2026. A senior Islamic state leader was killed by an airstrike last week, Central Command announced on Wednesday, as the region grapples with a fraught security landscape amid U.S. base closures in Syria and escape of ISIS personnel from detainment. Ali Hussein al-Alawi was killed in a precision airstrike on June 19th as part of the U.S.'s ongoing campaign to eradicate the militant group, the command said. CENTCOM and our partners remain committed to rooting out remaining remnants of ISIS to ensure its enduring defeat, Admiral Brad Cooper, the CENTCOM commander, said in the Wednesday statement. We will continue to defend the U.S. homeland, our service members and allies and partners across the region. After the December 2024 fall of former Syrian President Bashar al-Assad, different armed groups scrambled to control various corners of the country. Early this year, Syria's rapidly shifting front lines allowed around 150 ISIS detainees to escape custody, according to a recent Inspector General report. As security deteriorated, U.S. forces secured the Panorama Detention Center facility in northeastern Syria, and in the weeks that followed, CENTCOM transferred over 5,000 ISIS detainees from Syria to government-run facilities in Iraq. The report also found that up to 20,000 residents left the Al-Hol displacement camp, which housed ISIS family members and affiliates without monitoring. In April, the American forces shuttered the remaining bases in Syria after a decade in the country in support of Operation Inherent Resolve, the U.S. campaign combating the spread of ISIS. The report, which covered the first quarter of 2026, said U.S. forces also withdrew from the Baghdad Diplomatic Support Center, which was a logistics hub, but remained in the Iraqi Kurdistan region and at the Embassy Baghdad compound. The recent discovery of previously hidden chemical weapons material has further complicated the fragile landscape, creating concerns of proliferation on the black market. And in our next article, U.S. Army sergeant sentenced to 6 life terms for shooting spree at Georgia base. Dated June 24, 2026. A U.S. Army sergeant was sentenced to 6 life sentences for shooting and wounding his fiancée and 4 other soldiers at a Georgia base last August, the service said in a Tuesday statement. Sergeant Cornelius S. Radford, 29, was convicted by a military judge of attempting to murder 6 people during a shooting spree at his unit headquarters at Fort Stewart, the Army Office of Special Trial Counsel said. All 5 shooting victims survived after soldiers overpowered Radford and administered first aid until emergency medical providers arrived. Radford was found guilty of 2 specifications of attempted premeditated murder and 4 specifications of attempted unpremeditated murder. In late March, he pleaded guilty to 1 specification of domestic violence, 1 specification of aggravated assault with a dangerous weapon, and 4 specifications of aggravated assault by inflicting grievous bodily harm. The former automated logistics sergeant was assigned to A Company 703rd Brigade Support Battalion, 2nd Armored Brigade Combat Team, 3rd Infantry Division. He was sentenced to 6 consecutive
life sentences with the possibility of parole, reduction in rank, a dishonorable discharge, and the forfeiture of all pay and allowances. On August 6, 2025, Radford argued with his fiancée and then drove to Fort Stewart with a loaded personal handgun. According to the Army, Radford's fiancée followed him on post because he feared the soldier was suicidal. When Radford's fiancée approached him in the unit's parking lot, Radford shot him before charging inside to his unit's offices and shooting four soldiers. He tried to shoot a fifth victim but missed. Army Secretary Dan Driscoll presented the six soldiers who subdued Radford and provided first aid to the wounded victims with the Meritorious Service Medal. Sergeant Radford turned his weapon on his own unit, shooting fellow soldiers, including members of his leadership, shattering the trust that is essential to every military organization. His actions left victims with devastating physical injuries, emotional trauma, and scars that will endure for a lifetime. Major Matthew Fields, a prosecutor for the Army Office of Special Trial and Counsel, said in a statement, "Each of Radford's victims testified about the incident. According to the Army, all six said he deserved the maximum sentence. Radford confessed to the shooting spree and was confined to Naval Consolidation Brig Charleston, located at Joint Base Charleston, South Carolina. He will serve his sentence at the United States Disciplinary Barracks at Fort Leavenworth, Kansas." And in our next article, U.S. Senate joins House in voting to halt Iran war, dated June 23, 2026. The U.S. Senate backed legislation on Tuesday directing President Donald Trump to halt U.S. military action against Iran, the latest rebuke of the Republican president from an increasingly resistive Congress. The Senate voted 50-48 in favor of the War Powers Resolution, which passed the House of Representatives earlier this month, reflecting growing concern even among some of Trump's Republicans about the unpopular conflict that began on February 28th when the U.S. and Israel launched an attack on Iran. It was the first time both chambers of Congress had passed a resolution directing a president to remove U.S. armed forces from hostilities since the War Powers Resolution, more commonly known as the War Powers Act, was enacted in 1973. While likely to remain largely symbolic, the vote was a setback for Trump, who until recently had enjoyed near unanimous support from Republican members of Congress. It also comes as the administration is expected to ask Congress to authorize tens of billions of dollars to pay for the war. Trump's Republicans hold slim majorities in both the Senate and House, but a few have broken with the president on a handful of issues ahead of midterm elections in November, which will determine whether the party will retain control of the Congress. Some Republicans recently balked at Trump's $1.8 billion anti-weaponization fund to compensate political allies he says have been targeted by federal authorities and stalled a $70 billion bill to fund his immigration crackdown. Reuters' Ipsos poll results released on Tuesday showed that just one in four Americans believed the war against Iran was worth its cost, and a majority worry that a truce with Tehran is unlikely to last. The Senate vote was largely along party lines, with four Republicans joining all but one Democrat in favor. Two Republican senators did not vote. In a post late on Saturday, on Tuesday, Trump criticized the vote, calling it poorly timed and meaningless, and accused those who voted in favor of providing comfort to Iran and making his job more difficult. Constitutional uncertainty. Trump's administration is working to negotiate a peace agreement with Iran. Support for the resolution in Congress is likely to put pressure on the president not to resume hostilities, something he has suggested he might do if negotiations falter. Under the 1973 War Powers Act, the concurrent resolution passed by both the House and the Senate does not go to the White House for Trump's signature. In the 1973 law, Congress intended such resolutions as a mechanism for ending military operations. But legal experts said the issue remains unsettled. No War Powers resolution had previously passed both chambers of Congress, and a 1983 Supreme Court ruling said such a measure must be submitted for a president's signature or veto to have legal effect. The White House has insisted the War Powers Act is not constitutional and thus not binding. On Tuesday, a White House official said the Senate vote has no significance because the resolutions do not go to the president and have no force of law, and the measure passed only because two Republicans were absent. The officials also said the resolution directs Trump to remove U.S. forces from hostilities, which the White House says were terminated with a ceasefire on April 7th.
Experts say the constitutionality of the War Power Act likely will be settled in the courts. The executive branch will likely ignore it on the constitutional grounds, and it's not clear who might have standing to sue to enforce it, said Scott Anderson, a senior fellow at the Brookings Institution and senior editor of the online legal publication Lawfare. Representative Gregory Meeks of New York, who sponsored a resolution in the House, said he viewed the resolution as binding and would pursue all legal avenues to ensure that the administration complies. Democrats also noted that the U.S. Constitution gives Congress, not the president, the right to take the country to war. Congress has to own this responsibility. Democratic Senator Tim Kaine of Virginia said in a speech urging support for the measure, slim but significant support. The resolution had also passed the House with slim Republican support. The tally there was 215-208, with four Republicans and every Democrat voting in favor. In the Senate, the four Republicans who voted for the measure were Susan Collins of Maine, Rand Paul of Kentucky, Bill Cassidy of Louisiana, Lisa Murkowski of Alaska. Democratic Senator John Fetterman of Pennsylvania voted against it. Republicans Mitch McConnell of Kentucky and David McCormick of Pennsylvania missed a vote. Democratic lawmakers have promised additional votes on war powers measures, saying they want to force Republicans to go on the record about the war. Additionally, Congress has the right to review and vote on any peace agreement with Tehran if it affects Iran's nuclear program under a 2015 law passed as then-President Barack Obama negotiated a nuclear agreement with Iran and other world powers. Senate Republican Majority Leader John Thune of South Dakota said on Tuesday he expected Congress would review and vote on an eventual Iran peace deal. And in our next article, General Christopher Donahue to unexpectedly relinquish command of Army Europe and Africa, dated June 24, 2026. U.S. Army General Christopher Donahue, who oversaw the service's operations across Europe and Africa and became known as the last U.S. soldier to leave Afghanistan, will unexpectedly relinquish command next week after just 18 months in the role, the Pentagon confirmed Wednesday. General Christopher Donahue, commanding general of U.S. Army Europe and Africa and commander of NATO's Allied Land Command, will relinquish command on July 2, 2026, Army spokeswoman Cynthia O. Smith said in a statement. Major General Christopher Norrie, Deputy Commander, U.S. Army, Europe, and Africa, will perform the duties of the commanding general. The Army thanks General Donahue for his leadership of U.S. Army, Europe, and Africa. The Army did not provide a reason for the abrupt leadership change. Donahue's exit was first reported Tuesday by The Atlantic. The West Point graduate took command of U.S. Army, Europe, and Africa in December 2024 after previously leading the 18th Airborne Corps and the 82nd Airborne Division. Donahue in 2021 oversaw security during the frenzied U.S. withdrawal from Afghanistan. A night vision Pentagon photograph showing Donahue boarding the last C-17 out of Kabul became one of the defining images capturing the end of the nearly 20-year war. His departure comes amid the Pentagon's broad senior leadership changes under Defense Secretary Pete Hegseth, who in April asked U.S. Army Chief of Staff General Randy George to step down and retire ahead of a typical 4-year term. Since taking office, Hegseth has removed more than a dozen senior military leaders, including four former chairmen of the Joint Chiefs of Staff, General C.Q. Brown, and former Chief of Naval Operations, Admiral Lisa Franchetti. And our next article, missing sailor found dead near Naval Station Norfolk, dated June 24, 2026. A U.S. sailor was reported missing in mid-June, was discovered dead on Friday in the water near the piers of Naval Station Norfolk, Virginia, the service confirmed. Engineman Fireman Apprentice Isaac Benjamin Norris, 22, was assigned to the USS Harry S. Truman and was last seen on Naval Station Norfolk on June 14th. The Naval Criminal Investigative Service did not announce a cause of death. NCIS remains committed to working closely with Navy leadership and our law enforcement partners to ensure the safety and security of our Navy and Marine Corps communities while conducting thorough investigations and supporting affected personnel and families, the Naval Criminal Investigative Service said. The Virginia State Police issued a critical missing adult alert on social media June 16, prompting a search that ultimately ended with the
location of his body last week. Though the NCIS is investigating the circumstances surrounding the disappearance, Norris's death will likely not be ruled a homicide by the medical examiner, said a U.S. Navy official with knowledge of the case. Alexander Schlichter, another sailor from the naval station Norfolk, was reported missing last month and has yet to be located. According to multiple news reports, Schlichter is assigned to the USS Ted Stevens. NCIS declined to provide further information into Schlichter's case as investigation into his whereabouts is ongoing. And in our next article, China studied U.S. stealth aircraft and learned the wrong lessons, dated June 24, 2026. If imitation is a serious form of flattery, then China's embrace of stealth aircraft technology is a compliment to American ingenuity. Both awed by and impressive about U.S. stealth capabilities, China has invested heavily in developing stealth aircraft as well as anti-stealth air defenses. But China has learned the wrong lessons from America's stealth program. According to U.S. Air Force analysis released this month, China is convinced that advanced technology is the foundation of U.S. stealth capabilities. But in reality, the key to American success has been treating stealth as just one component of integrated aerial warfare, the report said. China's assessment of U.S. stealth often diverged from technical reality and operational practice, said Major Derek Elkblade, a U.S. Air Force officer and fellow at the Air Force China's Aerospace Studies Institute. The reality is that U.S. treats stealth as a multifaceted capability that integrates technology with operational tactics to maintain air superiority, he said. Stealth technology, while expensive, complex, and important, is only part of the equation. China is responding to U.S. stealth warfare with a mixture of fear and confidence. Chinese views of stealth as an asymmetric yet counterable U.S. advantage have driven a bifurcated strategy, robust investments in layered air defense, and a rapid program to field domestically developed low observability aircraft, Eklid said. Ironically, the U.S. military and intelligence agencies are often depicted as being fixated on technology as the expense of strategy and tactics, but in Eklid's view, it is China that is overemphasizing tech. Because Chinese experts believe that technology is at the heart of American stealth warfare, then it follows that the best defense against stealth is also technological. Thus, China has poured resources into developing anti-stealth sensors. Chinese media and military journalists suggest that better sensors, such as low-frequency radar, are the best countermeasure against stealth. These sources treat stealth as a technical problem to solve with new detection tools, Eklib said. They present low-frequency radars, passive sensors, and terahertz sensors as potential solutions that could soon counter U.S. advantages. But these stealth-busting technologies are either unproven or have limitations, such as accuracy, filtering out clutter, or vulnerability to electronic warfare. In practice, these systems face significant physical and operational constraints, said Eklib. Nonetheless, Chinese air defenses should not be underestimated, even against stealth aircraft like the F-35 and B-2. What makes China's defenses formidable is not any single radar or missile, but rather their integration into a unified IADS or integrated air defense system, Eklib warned. The PLA, People's Liberation Army, has prioritized multi-domain integrated operations, pulling data from low-frequency early warning systems, passive detectors, and even satellites into shared command centers at the core level. The same enhancement with technology applies to China's own stealth aircraft. China's J-35, which looks remarkably like the U.S. F-35, replicates features of the U.S. F-35 platform, but prioritizes hardware metrics over U.S.-style software-defined adaptability coupled with tactics, techniques, and procedures modernization, said Eklaib. Eklaib suggests that China's perception of U.S. stealth aircraft and their vulnerabilities may be influenced by problems with Chinese stealth planes, which suffer from issues such as unreliable engines. Mirror imaging may further contribute to these distortions as PLA planners project domestic constraints such as WS-10 and ALF-31F engine reliability and modernization issues that limit J-10 and J-20 sortie rates onto U.S. systems, he said. One question is whether Chinese misconceptions of U.S. stealth could increase the chance of war. If Chinese leaders are convinced that better sensors can neutralize American stealth air power, then they may feel more emboldened to invade Taiwan. Chinese strategists appear to view stealth not as an insurmountable barrier, but
but as a factor that can be managed through overwhelming volume and integrated networks, leading to a deterrence posture that emphasizes rapid, decisive action to limit U.S. involvement, Eclipse said. In our next article, U.S., U.K., France, Germany raise alarm about Chinese patrols off eastern Taiwan, dated June 24, 2026. United States, Britain, France, and Germany raised the alarm on Wednesday over recent Chinese activities off the east coast of Taiwan, where China has mounted Coast Guard patrols, saying they threaten regional stability and freedom of navigation. China, which views democratically governed Taiwan as its own territory, sent Coast Guard ships earlier in June into the waters off the island's east coast for what it's called a special maritime traffic law enforcement operation, angering Taipei. China said the operation was in response to an announcement by Japan and the Philippines that they would begin formal talks with their on their maritime boundaries, which Beijing viewed as involving Chinese waters off Taiwan. China has also been sending maritime survey ships into the same waters. China's actions are deeply destabilizing, a U.S. State Department spokesperson said regarding reports that Chinese Coast Guard vessels were harassing commercial ships. We reject any assertion by China of authority to interfere with freedom of navigation or overflight, the freedom of to lay cables, or other lawful uses of the sea, the U.S. official said, adding that Beijing was undermining the peaceful resolution of issues that it claims to seek. The de facto British, French, and German embassies in Taipei said in a separate but rare joint statement that the Chinese activity was concerning. These actions threaten regional stability and the freedom of navigation and safety of international shipping. We reiterate our opposition to any unilateral change to the status quo, particularly by threat or use of force or coercion, they said. It is fundamental that all navigational rights and freedoms and the safety of seafarers and vessels are guaranteed and respected. China's foreign ministry did not immediately respond to our request for comment. The U.S., Britain, France, and Germany, like most countries, have no formal diplomatic ties with Taiwan. But like many Western countries, they have repeatedly voiced concern at the Chinese pressure against Taiwan, whose government rejects Beijing's sovereignty claims. Merchant ships harassed. Taiwan says the waters off its east coast are not China's, and that Beijing has no right to claim any sort of jurisdiction. China said the Coast Guard Patrol had inspected 198 passing vessels and rectified violations involving three ships, carried out a hydrographic survey, and patrolled areas where undersea cables are located. Taiwan has said that three passing merchant ships in the area were harassed by the Chinese Coast Guard, which asked them for information about their points of origin and destination and claimed jurisdiction. Speaking to reporters in Beijing earlier on Wednesday, Zhang Han, a spokesperson for China's Taiwan Affairs Office, said that waters Japan and the Philippines were seeking to delineate were Chinese exclusive economic zone. She said the patrols were lawful, legitimate, and necessary, and that they constituted a just action to safeguard national sovereignty and maritime rights and interests. And in our next article, F-35 program chief warns fleet has outgrown its support system amid record low readiness, dated June 24, 2026. The F-35's program chief conceded to senators Tuesday that the fighter has outgrown the system built to support it weeks after a GAO report put readiness at the lowest level on record. Marine Corps Lieutenant General Gregory Maceo, who took over the F-35 Joint Program Office last July, testified before an open session of the Airline Subcommittee as the program defends a fiscal 2027 request that bundles more than $13 billion for the jet in fiscal 2027 alone. The request includes a buy of 85 U.S. aircraft and full funding for the Block 4 modernization effort and the engine core upgrade. The hearing marks the first time the F-35 program leader has appeared before the subcommittee since 2016. Since then, the fleet has grown from 170 aircraft to more than 1,300. It has, in his written testimony, Maceo pointed to a sustainment system that has originally built to support 700-800 aircraft, well short of the fleet flying now. If I have over 1,300 operational aircraft out there, I believe we have set and enabled a sustainment system for about 700 to 800, he said. So there is our challenge in readiness.
The hearing comes on the heels of a Government Accountability Office report this month that found just 1 in 4 F-35s were fully mission-capable FMC, meaning able to fly all assigned missions. Overall, mission-capable rates of jets able to fly at least one mission fell from 67% in fiscal 2021 to 44%. Marseille put the program's mission-capable rate at 56%, above GAO's 44%, a gap he ascribed to methodology. He stopped short of contesting the GAO's FMC figure, but emphasized that context matters, arguing the discrepancy results from how his program defines mission-capable. Partially dragging down the FMC rate is the acceptance of incomplete jets. Pressed by ranking member Senator Mark Kelly, Democrat of Arizona, Maceo confirmed the Marine Corps has accepted 6 F-35Bs with no radar installed, opting instead to wait for a newer APG-85 radar. When Kelly asked whether an F-35 with no radar could be considered FMC, Maceo conceded, "I don't think I would count them as fully mission capable," adding that he would discuss the radar's capability in more detail in the closed sessions that followed. Maceo blamed years of underbuying spare parts as the fleet grew, not a broken system. In response, the program has launched what it calls the Global Support Solution Reset, a roughly $13.7 billion effort through 2031 that targets 5 problem areas, including spares, depot capacity, and maintenance plans. "It's not a systemic issue with the system having the ability," he said. "It's the fact that we didn't put enough parts and pieces on the shelf, and we've increased the demand exponentially with the number of aircraft fielded, and we didn't do the same thing with the spare parts and the system." Asked what is most responsible for keeping jets from FMC status, Maceo pointed to software issues and the jets' canopies, whose limited lifespan is called a particular problem on a low observable jet. The modernization track is running behind as well. The full Block 4 suite, once due in 2026, is now years off. Maceo said the program has fielded 22 of 55 planned Block 4 capabilities, the suite of new sensors, electronic warfare, and weapons meant to keep the jet ahead of modern air defenses. The program fielded 7 of those in last year's software upgrade, with another 6 due this summer. Contributing to the modernization delays are the jet's power and cooling capabilities. The engine core upgrade, slated for fielding in 2031, is meant to power and cool the full Block 4 suite, whose new radar and sensors draw more power and generate more heat than the current jet can handle. On program accountability, Maceo said in his written statement that the program would revise contracts to carry meaningful incentives and penalties, a change GAO has urged for years after finding the program paid Lockheed Martin millions in fees even as readiness slid. But that isn't GAO's only recommendation. GAO has made 46 sustainment recommendations since 2014, including 3 in this month's report. As of March, the Pentagon has implemented just 14, leaving most still open a decade later. Asked by the committee's newest member, Senator Ashley Moody, Republican of Florida, how many of the GAO's recommendations the program had closed, Maceo wouldn't commit to a specific number, preferring to note that they were probably all in some degree in process. Despite all the criticism, the jet's unique capabilities drew high praise from across the aisle. Kelly, a Democrat and former Navy combat pilot, called himself and the committee's strong supporters of the F-35 program. Kelly recalled flying an F-16 against an F-35, knowing that he could not see it on the radar, even when I'm looking right at it. But he tied that support to accountability, telling Maceo the program needs to show it can improve readiness and control costs. Maceo made the same case from the program's side, citing the jet's prominent role in recent operations, including Epic Fury. The U.S. air campaign against Iran, he said operators had told him it was the only aircraft that can hit some of the targets those missions required and could act as a quarterback of that joint force. The program's global reach adds to the sustainment burden. Allied nations own and operate most of the F-35s based in Europe and Pacific, and they keep buying more. Maceo said Poland signaled plans to double its 32-jet order during his visit this month, though he had not yet seen a contract. That growing fleet draws on same global spares pool and sustainment systems now straining to keep U.S. jets ready, even as it spreads the program's costs and industrial base across allied countries. Maceo warned that funding only part of the fiscal 2027 request would slow the production line and cut deliveries.
or now, the readiness fight, modernization, and sustainment reset all hinge on a budget Congress has yet to pass. In case you're just now joining us, you're listening to Military Times. In our next article, military families paying $1,000 out of pocket for move, survey says, dated June 24, 2026. More than 60% of active duty families who made moves in the past 2 years paid more than $1,000 out of pocket for expenses related to their move, according to a new survey. The data continues to show that military moves create disruption across nearly every aspect of life. A military-directed move shouldn't be creating avoidable expenses that military families must absorb, said Shannon Razenden, Chief Executive Officer of the Military Family Advisory Network. MFAN, nonprofit advocacy organization that fielded the online survey, has conducted military family surveys periodically over the past decade. More than 10,000 people responded, and 71% were currently serving families, including 80% enlisted families. Three out of four active duty families who responded to the survey said they had moved in the last 2 years. The Defense Department should completely modernize the permanent change of station experience, the MFAN researchers recommended. The PCS process was designed for a different era of military service. Today has become one of the most consistent drivers of instability for military families. The data continue to demonstrate the connection between frequent relocation and negative family outcomes, researchers stated. Last year, Secretary of Defense Pete Hegseth ordered the services to review the frequency of military moves. DOD can take steps to provide more predictability in moves, said Stephen Simmons, Deputy Assistant Secretary of Defense for Military Community and Family Policy, during a Monday event releasing the survey results. Everyone should have orders to move 6 months ahead of time in order to start planning a move and the many elements associated, he said. The survey was fielded from October 2025 to February 2026. While the government shutdown and emergency response at that time may have influenced the results, especially regarding stress levels, that timing added a critical layer of context to our findings, said Shanna Smith, Associate Director of Research for MFAN. The MFAN findings across a wide range of issues show that families who have recently moved are more likely to experience financial strain, food insecurity, challenges accessing healthcare, and disruptions to employment. And these effects are compounded over time. The survey results show some concerning outcomes, said Razenden. The researchers recommended that the military begin treating military spouse well-being as a national security imperative rather than a quality of life issue, Razenden said. It is a readiness issue, a retention issue, and ultimately a national security issue, the report concluded. Economic security has emerged not just as a matter of household welfare, but as a foundational infrastructure for readiness. More than a third of active duty families, 34%, have less than $500 available in an emergency fund. Those funds are critical in a financial emergency to avoid using credit cards or loans. And half of the respondents overall reported having a financial emergency in the previous 2 years. The amount of families without that buffer has increased since 2023, when 25% said they had less than $500 available for an emergency. The survey also shows a jump in unemployment among active duty spouses to 29.9% from the 21.8% reported in a 2023 survey. Until now, most other sources have reported the unemployment rate of military spouses hovering around 21%, about four times the national average. Among active duty spouses who have moved within the past year, 40% were unemployed and seeking work. Nearly 60% of active duty family respondents reported that insufficient child care affected their employment opportunities. In 2025, more than 89% of active duty families surveyed reported facing a burden with housing costs. Of those, nearly 59% reported facing severe housing burdens. Nearly 60% of active duty families reported paying more than their basic allowance for housing, for monthly housing and utility costs, and about 20% reported paying up to $4,000 per month over BAH. Researchers found that while out-of-pocket housing costs were lower in 2025 than in 2023, the proportion of those reporting housing burdens increased. About two-thirds of military families live in a civilian community. Simmons said he is concerned about the distance service members are choosing to live from their installation. Not only are they paying more, but they are driving more, he said. How officials are now working to help engage local communities to make it more feasible for service members to live closer to their installation. Food insecurity increased from 2023 to 2025 among currently serving families,
which include active duty as well as Guard and Reserve families. In 2025, 40% of currently serving families reported low or very low security, up from 21.5% in 2023. That reflects in part the period of time when the survey was fielded during the government shutdown, when many members of the military community were concerned about getting their next paycheck. Nearly 58% of the respondents in the survey reported rising grocery prices as the top barrier to saving money. Some reported using credit cards to cover food costs. Nearly all the currently serving population who said the commissary is their primary grocery choice were identified as being food insecure. And in our next article, in shift, Pentagon grants flu vaccine exemptions to military services, some federal agencies, dated June 24, 2026. The Pentagon has recently updated the guidance on the influenza vaccination, offering exceptions to policy to military services and selected federal agencies. The move follows a localized flu outbreak at Lackland Air Force Base, Texas, that sickened over 220 trainees at basic military training as of June 18th. The New York Times reported that the Air Force exception request to vaccinate all trainees was approved following the outbreak. The Air Force received an exception to vaccinate all trainees, a source familiar with the matter told Military Times. The Pentagon declined to say if all services will now require trainees to get a flu vaccine before basic military training. Secretary of Defense Pete Hegseth discarded the mandatory flu vaccine requirement in April for all service members, making the vaccine optional for all active and reserve components and Pentagon civilian personnel. This slight reversal allows all requested exceptions to be consolidated into Hegseth's guidance. Chief Pentagon spokesman Sean Purnell said in a statement to the Military Times. Following a review of the request made by services, the Undersecretary of Personnel and Readiness, Anthony Tata, granted exceptions to policy, or ETPs, to the Department of the Army, Department of the Navy, Department of the Air Force, National Security Agency, and Defense Health Agency. Since the Marine Corps and Space Corps Force are under Department of Navy and Department of the Air Force, respectively, they are also included in the policy exceptions. The spokesman declined to comment on when the exceptions were requested and granted. Parnell said the exceptions granted are in line with standard Department of Defense practice for adapting force health protection measures to critical operational realities. The decisions were based upon thorough risk assessments and are designed to maximize operational readiness, lethality, and force generation while safeguarding at-risk populations, Parnell said in a statement. A memo alerting DHA employees to the exception approval said the request was made on April 29th, just 8 days after Hegseth announced an optional policy on April 21st. All healthcare personnel and personnel in contact with DHA patients are required to receive the annual seasonal influenza vaccine, the memo reads. The June 16th memo first circulated on the unofficial Air Force Facebook page, Air Force Airman NCO, Senior NCO, on Wednesday. The Pentagon would not confirm nor deny the authenticity of the memo to the Military Times. The Air Force, Army, Navy, NSA, and DHA are all responsible for implementing their ETPs, but it is unclear how it will be done. And in our next article, White House asked Congress for $87.6 billion, mostly for Iran war, dated June 24, 2026. President Donald Trump's administration asked the U.S. Congress on Wednesday for $87.6 billion in additional funding, most of it for urgent needs related to the Iran war, as well as for a response to the Ebola outbreak in Africa. The request posted on the White House website included $67.15 billion for the military. The White House said the request includes $21 billion for the Pentagon to procure munitions, strengthen the U.S. industrial base, and support critical capabilities. It also includes $500 million for global health security to prevent, detect, and respond to the Ebola outbreak in the Democratic Republic of the Congo, Uganda, and other countries. The funding is critical to protect Americans and stop the spread to the United States, the White House said. The request seeks $800 million in international humanitarian assistance to support the response to the Ebola virus outbreak in Central Africa, including a quarantine facility in Kenya. It also contains $11.1 billion to support U.S. farmers. And in our next article, Navy announces E6 Sellers of the Year, Meritorious Chief Advancements, dated June 24, 2026.
The U.S. Navy this month announced a slate of E-6 personnel the service is recognizing as their respective command sailors of the year, with each soon advancing to join the chief's mess. First-class petty officers from each command will take their place in the GOAT Locker on September 16, 2026, after each sailor completes their CPO initiation, according to a release from a Chief of Naval Operations, Admiral Darrell Cottle, and Master Chief Petty Officer of the Navy, John Perryman. Recognizing these top performers is incredibly important to us, a Navy spokesperson said. These are the exact types of leaders who embody the CNO's core priorities of strengthening the foundry, empowering the fleet, and winning the fight. The sailors are selected as each command's physical 2025 E6 Sailor of the Year are as follows. Commander, Submarine Force, Atlantic Sub-Atlantic, C, YNS-1, SS Sullivan, Shoshua, U.S. Albany, SSN-753, Commander, Submarine Force, Atlantic Sub-Atlantic, Shore, ND-1, DWS, EXW, Turner, Morgan C, Trident Refit Facility, Kings Bay, Commander, Submarine Force, U.S. Pacific Fleet, Sub-Pack, C, HM-1, SSNAC, AW, Rivera, Joseph A, Sub-Redrun, 3-3, Commander, Submarine Force, U.S. Pacific Fleet, 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Combat Command, NECC, Shore, IS-1, EXW, IW, Thomas, Grant E, EOD, TEU-1, Commander, Navy Reserve Force, RES-4, IS-1, EXW, Tessier, Derek S, NR, ONI, BCME, WAS, Commander, Navy Installations Command, Scenic, NC-1, SWAW, SCW, NAC, Salazar, Frederick L, NAS, Patuxent River, Bureau of Medicine and Surgery, BUTMED, HM-1, FMF, Rogers, Alicia R. NAVMED, Track Support, CMD, Commander, Naval Special Warfare Command, NSWC, C, PS-1, EXW, SWIW, Guerrero, Divian A, Special Reconnaissance Team 2, Commander, Naval Special Warfare Command, NSWC, Shore, HT-1, EXW, SW, AW, Yant, Christopher J, Special Boat Training Command, Commander, Naval Education and Training Command, NETC, Naval Service Training Command, NSTC,
MU-SWIW, Petlar, Patrick J., Navy Band, Great Lakes, Commander, Naval Education Training Command, NETC, Navy Recruiting Command, NRC, NC1, SWAW, Robinson, Brenda, NINTAG, Southwest Commander, Naval 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Division, 3rd Battalion, 6th Marine Regiment Commander, U.S. Fleet Forces Command, USFF Shore, HM1, FMF, SWAW, Leeds, Matthew T, Field Medical Training Battalion, East Commander, U.S. Pacific Fleet, PAC FLT, C, HM1, SWFMF, Hunter, Michael J, Carrier Strike Group 1, Commander, U.S. Pacific Fleet, PAC Fleet, Shore, BM1, SWAW, Heath, Sierra M, U.S. Pacific Fleet, Navy Shore, OS1, SWIW, Willis, Kyle P, Headquarters, U.S. European Command. And in our next article, VA to fire employee for alleged abuse of disabled vet at a state-run veterans home, dated June 24, 2026. A Persian Gulf War veteran with Alzheimer's disease was pushed, punched, and shoved violently into his wheelchair in a state-run veterans home this spring, allegedly by his caretaker, a man who also worked at a nearby Veterans Affairs Hospital and was allowed to remain employed there after being fired from the state facility because of the abuse. Matthew A. Cox was charged April 2nd for endangering the welfare of an incompetent physical disabled person. 60-year-old former Marine Corps Corporal Albert O'Toole and a security video secretly recorded by O'Toole's wife on March 1st, a person identified as Cox is seen grabbing food away from O'Toole, smacking him, and shoving him. Cox also allegedly struck O'Toole on the head with a broom, and later, off-camera, the veteran cried out in pain. The case generated outrage when it was first reported June 18th by News 12 in New Jersey, but it drew national attention Sunday when John Teagan, a former Marine and CIA contractor who defended the U.S. compound in Benghazi, Libya, on September 11, 2012, called out VA Secretary Doug Collins on social media demanding Cox's immediate firing. O'Toole's wife, Angela Sangro, had contacted News 12 reporter Tara Rosenbaum after learning that Cox still worked at the VA Hudson Valley Healthcare System despite being fired from the New York State Veterans Home in Montrose. Cox had been removed from direct duties with patients but remained on staff while his case was adjudicated, according to a statement from the VA hospital. "This is a disgrace," Teagan wrote, describing the incident and posting the news report. While this disturbing incident didn't happen at a VA facility, at Department of Vet Affairs, will immediately initiate removal proceedings for this employee, Collins wrote. State veterans' homes are not managed by the Department of Veterans Affairs. The VA does, however, pay 100% of the cost of care for veterans living in state homes who have service-connected medical conditions that require full-time care, and it also pays the facilities to ensure that they meet federal standards. The VA is also required to inspect the homes each year to ensure they meet those strict federal standards. In fiscal 2023, the VA paid about $1.5 billion for veteran nursing home care provided in state veteran homes, according to the Government Accountability Office. Shuffle between facilities. In the case of the Montrose facility, the state-run home shares a campus with the VA Hudson Valley Hospital and a VA Community Living Center where O'Toole spent 3 months before he was transferred to the state home. Sangro told Military Times that her husband, whom she married in 2019, received a head injury while serving in the Corps and later developed dementia. When she became unable to care for him full-time, she placed O'Toole in a long-term care facility at the Hudson Valley VA. He was transferred to the state facility in December when it was determined he needed a higher level of care. But nearly as soon as he arrived at the new facility, Sangro noticed changes in behavior. O'Toole became agitated and got into altercations with patients and staff. He scuffled with an 86-year-old patient who fell and later died. Sangro said the staff began heavily medicating her husband, which made his agitation worse. They started giving him clonopin for sleep and then more and more medications, like they were trying to control him, but the medications were doing the opposite, Sangro said in an interview. O'Toole was sent multiple times to a psychiatric facility, but his doctor there said he did not have a mental health condition.
suspected abuse. When Sangro noticed bruises and cuts on her husband, she hid a camera in his room to monitor him. After O'Toole's primary care physician and psychiatrist asked whether she suspected abuse, she checked the footage, she said. I left the hall around 4 o'clock

0: understand why he was so heavily medicated, Sengor said. I have nothing but great things to say about that VA and the VA facility at Montrose. It may be old and run down, but the staff is so caring and loving. They cut his hair, they shaved him often, and they let him walk around the halls. They really took good care of him. O'Toole has now returned to the state facility where he has been placed in isolation and attended by a 4-person staff. He is deteriorating, Sengor said of her 6-year-old husband. He doesn't have much time left. Calls for an investigation. The incident has generated calls for an investigation from New York state legislators. During a town hall Monday, Sengor and lawmakers, including State Senator Pete Hecton, said they were outraged by the abuse. We have called for an investigation from the state attorney general and also from the health department that runs this facility. I'm afraid this is all the time we have for now. I'd like to thank you for joining us for Military Times. My name is Mark Love, and I hope that you'll join us next time.
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4: 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In a moment, we will read from the Florida Times Union and WJCT's Jacksonville Today. 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
5: Well, the weather today, according to AccuWeather from the Florida Times Union, it looks like, just scanning through the next 5 days, it looks like we're going to have some warm weather. We're looking at a high today of about 96. Continuing on at that same temperature range throughout Saturday, Sunday, possibly also into Monday, only to maybe dropping down to a chilly 90 degrees on Tuesday. The lows will be all in the mid-70s in the evening. But starting today, it looks like it's going to be, of course, partly sunny at least, and warm. And evening thunderstorms are a possibility. We're looking at a probability of precipitation at about 55% this evening. Tonight, that'll lighten up a bit, but come Saturday and Sunday, it looks like it's still going to be at about 55% probability of precipitation. Continuing on with that into Monday at 55%, and Tuesday, it looks like they're thinking it might go up to 60%. So it looks like the next 5 days are going to be pretty much the same one day after the next.
6: Wow. Okay. The first story, front page. Guilty plea in 2-year-old fatal shooting. Sentenced to life after firing at a woman holding a child. A 21-year-old Jacksonville man has pleaded guilty to the March 22nd shooting death of a toddler being held in his girlfriend's arms, the boy's mother. The state attorney's office said Stephen Randall Dotson Jr. pleaded guilty Thursday, June 25th, to first-degree murder, attempted first-degree murder, possession of a firearm by a felon, and aggravated child abuse in 2-year-old Amari Robinson's death. The plea came shortly after a Duval County grand jury indicted him on the charges, which could have led to prosecutors to seek the death penalty. With the plea, Judge Jonathan Sachs sentenced Dotson to life in prison without the possibility of parole, according to the state attorney's office. The shooting happened March 22nd during a domestic argument at the Valencia Way Apartments, formerly known as Eureka Garden, Bell Street. Dotson's girlfriend said they had been and then he followed her inside to a bedroom where Amari and other children were watching TV and retrieved a gun. He fired toward her while clutching the child, according to arrest documents. Security video from the complex showed Dotson

0: leave the apartment and throw a gun into a dumpster before running away. Another witness heard Dotson and the victim argue before she heard a gunshot and the victim yell about her child being shot. A child witness also provided information to investigators, according to the state attorney's office. Within hours, an alert for Dotson, the sheriff's office and U.S. Marshals Service took him into custody at another apartment complex, Vista Landing Apartments, formerly Cleveland Arms, on Cleveland Road. Dotson had recently been released from prison in November 2025 after serving a 20-month sentence for unlicensed carrying of a concealed firearm, resisting police without violence, and loitering or prowling. Court records show he also had a domestic battery conviction in 2023. Amari was the happiest baby, playful, lovable, and always bringing joy to everyone around him, according to a family GoFundMe. His smile could light up a room, and his presence made every day brighter for our family. Losing him so suddenly has left us in shock and deep sadness. This has been an incredibly difficult time for our family, and we are reaching out for support as we navigate this unimaginable loss. He leaves one older sister and brother who adore him, as well as his mother and father, who are struggling to cope with this heartbreaking reality.
1: Well, it appears that there may be a massive heat dome building across the U.S. This by Doyle Rice of USA Today, who writes, intense heat is on the way for more than half of the country, just in time for a second week of summer. A multi-day heat wave is brewing across the middle of the nation, and it's ahead of the 4th of July weekend, expanding from the plains to the Midwest and even nosing into the east, said AccuWeather meteorologist Alex Sosnowski on a online forecast. The upcoming heat will likely bring the most widespread 90-degree weather so far this year across parts of the central and eastern states, AccuWeather said. The National Oceanographic and Atmospheric Administration's Weather Prediction Center said hot weather will be the story over the last weekend of June, from the plains to the Ohio Valley, with widespread above-average temperatures expected, thanks to a strong upper-level ridge of high pressure known as a heat dome developing. According to climatecheck.com, the term heat dome describes the oppressive high-pressure atmospheric systems that cause warm weather to be pushed to the Earth's surface and trapped there for long periods of time. Highs in the 90s are expected as far north as the Great Lakes and Minnesota, and hundreds could cover much of Texas. That is, hundreds of degrees could cover much of Texas. Heat indices approaching 110 degrees are possible from the mid-south to the central Gulf Coast, where the combination of heat and high dew points will be greatest. Overnight lows will also be quite warm, some with record high minimums possible. For much of the following week, the core of the heat dome is likely to be centered in the Ohio Valley, the middle portion of the Mississippi Valley, and the Tennessee Valley, according to AccuWeather. At times, the heat will reach parts of the plains, the Great Lakes, the east, and the Gulf Coast. Quote, very hot and humid in the east by early next week, AccuWeather senior meteorologist Chad Merrill said. Multiple days with highs well into the 90s are likely along the Interstate 95 corridor in the mid-Atlantic. While the heat dome in the central states is forecast to ease up during the second week of July, temperatures will still remain a few degrees above the historic average in much of the plains and the Midwest, Merrill said. Within the core of the heat dome, little or no thunderstorm activity is likely. Sosnowski said, however, rounds of the thunderstorm will be possible leading up to and on the rim of the heat from portions of the plains to the upper Midwest and Northwest. northeast, AccuWeather said. And accompanying the article is a section saying, stay safe in the heat. Drink water. People should hydrate more than usual, no matter how active they are, and not wait until they are thirsty. Also, make sure pets have plenty to drink. And avoid sugary, alcoholic, or caffeinated liquids. These drinks can increase body fluid loss. Stay in air-conditioned buildings as much as possible. Take cool showers or baths. Limit outdoor activity, especially in the middle of the day. Use drapes or shades on windows to keep out the sun. Limit oven and stove use to keep in-home temperatures lower. Wear lightweight, colored, loose-fitting clothing to improve perspiration evaporation. And check on well-being of friends and neighbors. Never leave people or pets in a closed car, even with partially open windows. The interior can rapidly reach dangerous temperatures. And seek immediate medical care for people with symptoms of heat illness. So, yeah, I think a lot of those should be a no-brainer for all of us who live in Florida. We're kind of used to some of these high temperatures. About one of the few times of the year you want to take a cool shower or a bath. Mm-hmm. I've even thought of maybe freezing a couple of empty gallon jugs of water and filling the tub and throwing a couple of those in there to cool the water down even more. So that's what the weather's saying.
2: When I jump in the pool sometimes in the evenings, it's actually warm.
1: Yeah.
2: To go swimming in the summer.
3: Yeah.
2: Warm water.
3: It's wonderful.
2: Another summer story, especially this year, is an editorial, Why the American Flag is a Symbol of Possibility. And this has of opinion. Jacksonville artist ponders America's belief in becoming. Jing Herman is the guest column with the label of opinion. Three key points. An artist views the American flag not as a political symbol, but as one of possibility and reinvention. Point two, the author, an immigrant, believes America is unique in its focus on shared aspirations over shared ancestry. And point three, the flag's design has evolved 27 times, mirroring the country's own spirit of growth and change. When people ask why my work as a contemporary artist centers so deeply on the American flag, they often assume the answer is political. For me, it isn't. The flag has never primarily represented politics, but possibility. It represents the permission to begin again, to evolve, and to become something larger than the circumstances into which you were born. As America approaches its 250th anniversary, I find myself reflecting less on its government and more on the country as an idea. Unlike most nations throughout history, America was never meant to be bound solely by bloodline, ethnicity, or inherited identity. At its core, the American experiment proposed something radical, that a society could be built around shared aspirations rather than shared ancestry. Most countries ask whether you belong. America, at its best, asks what you might become. Immigrants often experience the U.S. differently than those born here. We see not only its flaws, but also its historical improbability. We understand the rarity of a place where someone can arrive with an accent, uncertainty, and no inherited social standing, yet still imagine building an entirely new life. Over the course of my own journey, from Wall Street to tech entrepreneur to professional artist, I experienced that possibility firsthand. America allows people to live multiple lives within a single lifetime. That may be the country's most underappreciated form of wealth, the belief that reinvention is possible. As an artist, I return to the image of the American flag because its history mirrors that same spirit of growth. We often forget that the flag was designed to evolve. There have been 27 official versions, expanding from 13 stars to 50 as the nation grew. For much of its history, the U.S. flag was a living symbol of change. Today, however, many people see it as static, even divisive. While creating one piece in a series of textured American flags, I met a Cuban immigrant who shared his story of escaping totalitarianism and crossing the Florida Straits in search of freedom. Shortly afterward, I saw a photograph of a makeshift boat abandoned on the shores of Key West, a stark reminder of the risks people still take to reach this country. That image changed how I approached the canvas. In a work titled From Cuba to Freedom, I replaced traditional painted stars with sliced whelk shells that represent the Fibonacci spiral, a pattern found throughout nature. To me, these spirals symbolize the universal ideals that have long drawn people here: opportunity, dignity, and the belief that a better future can be created. The white stripes became turbulent waves representing the unforgiving waters crossed by refugees. Embedded within the red stripes are genuine shark teeth gathered from Gulf Coast beaches, a reminder that freedom is often purchased through extraordinary sacrifice. Looking at that abandoned boat, I was struck by a simple truth. It is easy to take freedom for granted when you are born with it. When you are not, freedom can become something worth risking everything to obtain. None of this means America is perfect. A mature love of country requires the ability to hold complexity. It means acknowledging our failures while remaining committed to our ideals, resisting both blind celebration and reflexive cynicism. The true opposite of patriotism is fatalism, the belief that improvement is impossible and that the experiment is no longer worth continuing. For America's 250th anniversary, I choose to celebrate through art and gratitude. The American experiment remains unfinished, as it always has been. After nearly 2.5 centuries, however, it remains one of humanity's most extraordinary ideas, that people from radically different backgrounds can build a shared future together. For immigrants like me, that promise is not abstract, it is personal. The flag at its best is not a symbol of perfection, it is a symbol of becoming. The 250 years later, America remains a country that still believes becoming is possible. And Jing Herman is a Chinese-American artist based in Jacksonville whose work has become nationally recognized for its contemporary interpretations of the American flag. And that's also reinterpretations. She is an official artist for America 250.
0: Very nice. Next, we have Sign Updates Jacksonville's Revolutionary War History. There's a picture of a sign. It's actually a placard, a historical marker, in the north bank of the Riverwalk's Corkscrew Park. And I think that it's a nifty little picture. This sign is in front of a cow. I guess I'm not sure what kind of a steer it is, but it's a cow. All right. Marker includes Patriots' attempts to take Calford Ferry, used by British. Calford, frequently spelled Calford as two words, Cal and Ford, frequently spelled as one word, Calford, is the original historic name for present-day Jacksonville, and was more than a narrow point in the St. John's River where cows could be herded through the water from one side to the other. It was also more than a ferry crossing that helped shape early settlement and trade in the region, according to the Fort San Nicolas chapter of the Daughters of the American Revolution. The Calford also played a critical role in the Revolutionary War, which has been commemorated by a historical marker recently unveiled on the North Bank River. The new sign replaces an earlier version that was near the old Duval County Courthouse but was damaged when the building was demolished, said Carol Gardner, the local DAR committee member who researched the history in the National Archives, among other sources. The DAR chapter received a $15,000 grant from the State Division of Arts and Culture America 250 program to assist in the unveiling. Garner spent 2 years on the project, including writing 25 versions of the marker's text and obtaining endorsements of the National DAR, Mayor Donna Deegan, and State Historical Marker Program Coordinator Jeremy Hiker and his state committee, which included descendants of the Seminole Indian tribe that was in the Northeast Florida at the time. She discovered documents written by American patriots that showed the ferry was used for artillery and munitions transport by the British based in the St. Augustine area. The weaponry was needed to fight the American patriots in the southern portions of the colonies. Meanwhile, the patriots tried to gain control of the ferry from the British and from the native Indians, who were loyal to the British, she said. The earlier sign did not mention the Patriots' ferry involvement, Garner said. The Patriots commandeered the ferry from British soldiers who stood out in their red uniforms by jumping out of the bushes and attacking them, Garner said. They even stole those same uniforms to disguise themselves to ambush other loyalists, she said. The Cal Ford Ferry led to Kings Road, a major transportation route of the day. Over the years, the two-word name evolved into one word, Calford, according to Roberta Thomas, another local DAR member involved in the project. Alan Bliss, CEO of the Jacksonville History Center, said the St. John's was as important then as it is now, but it was far wider and shallower and moved slowly through what is now downtown, where depths reach 70 feet or more at the Main Street Bridge. 250 years ago, depths were no more than around 16 feet at the most, he said. The banks of the river were gradual slopes that reached further out on either side. That helps explain how it was feasible for cattle drivers to wade and swim cows across the river here, where such a practice would today be far too dangerous. So much has changed over the past 2.5 centuries in Jacksonville, and particularly around the river, Bliss said. The river and city, he said, belong to us now, and we belong to them. In glancing back at the past, let's keep the future in mind and imagine how we can be people whose legacy is sustainable for all those who will come after us. Finally, seeing the marker in place was rewarding, Garner said. Pleased as punch, she said, so proud. Here's the text on the marker, which is in Corkscrew Park near the CSX Corporation building. After Spaniards introduced cattle, the narrow, shallow bend in the St. John's River was called Waka Pilatka, where cows splash out, by Seminole cattlemen who drove cows across the river here for generations. In 1763, after the British took control of Florida, they built King's Road, connecting St. Augustine to St. Mary's River. On that road, British sailors operated a ferry at the crossing they renamed Calford. During the American Revolution, British forces used the ferry to move artillery supplies and troops, making it a target. In June 1776, American soldiers attempted to cross Calford, but were driven back by Seminole scouts allied with the British. Later, Patriot expeditions toward Calford led to defeats in the battles of Thomas Creek and Alligator Creek Bridge. Unofficial raids on Calford deterred British advances by land until the Siege of Savannah, October 1779. After the war, the British returned to Spain, which ceded Florida to the United States in the 1819 Adams-Onis Treaty. On June 15, 1822, residents of Calford petitioned to establish their own town, as a U.S. port of entry, naming it Jacksonville, after General Andrew Jackson.
1: And the Strait of Hormuz traffic rebounds. The U.S. reassures Gulf allies on tenuous deal. Out of Dubai, oil prices fell to pre-war levels on June 25th as the United States said flows through the Strait of Hormuz were nearing normal and its top diplomat wrapped up a Gulf tour aimed at winning support for a preliminary Iran deal. Energy Secretary Chris Wright said shipments through the strait were approaching levels seen before the United States and Israel launched strikes on Iran on February 28, with at least 20 million barrels exiting the strait in the previous 24 hours. During the conflict, Iran took effective control of the vital choke point, disrupting oil flows and rattling global energy markets and the wider economy. Despite the recovery in traffic, Iran signaled it would continue to assert control. Its Revolutionary Guards on June 25th warned vessels to stick to routes through the strait designated by Tehran, rejecting newly announced shipping routes not coordinated with Iran as unacceptable and dangerous. The warning came after Oman announced temporary shipping lanes through the strait in coordination with the United Nations Shipping Agency. Data from the United Nations International Maritime Organization showed that 57 ships carrying about 1,100 seafarers have transited the strait since June 23rd under the evacuation plan. Secretary of State Marco Rubio sought to reassure Gulf allies wary of Washington's preliminary accord with Tehran. After meeting with Gulf Arab foreign ministers in Bahrain, home to the U.S. Navy's Fifth Fleet, he told reporters that Gulf allies shared some serious concerns and that they wanted to be informed of every step of the peace accord, which includes provisions on the Strait of Hormuz. If Iran threatens or blocks ships in the strait, then we're going to have a problem, Rubio said, having earlier told ministers that no country on earth has the right to charge for the use of international waterways, and that fees for shipping would never be part of any deal. Badr bin Hamad al-Busad said the foreign minister of Oman, which lies across the strait from Iran, told the meeting that future shipping arrangements should not involve tolls. The diplomatic push comes as President Donald Trump faces growing criticism at home over the war. In a closed-door meeting with fellow Republicans on June 24th, Trump clashed with Senator Bill Cassidy, a Republican from Louisiana, shortly before his administration asked Congress for tens of billions of dollars to pay for the conflict. Several Republicans who attended said Trump engaged in a shouting match with Cassidy, who said the administration needed to explain the framework deal Trump signed last week that gives Iran financial incentives but falls short of the goals he laid out at the war's beginning. Quote, it does not appear, although I don't know for sure, that the course of this is going the way that we were told, Cassidy told reporters. In a move seen as supportive of Trump, Senate Republican leaders scheduled a late-night vote to block a resolution seeking to end hostilities with Iran. The Senate voted 50-47 to stop the war powers measure, which had advanced procedurally in May. This vote puts Iran on notice, Trump said on social media after the vote, although it does not affect the earlier vote. The war is weighing heavily on Trump ahead of November elections that will determine control of Congress. Just one in four Americans believe the war was worth its cost, a Reuters Ipsos poll showed. Conflicting accounts have emerged over elements of the framework deal, which has prompted criticism of Trump at home and abroad. Iran's top negotiator, Mohammad Bakir Qalibaf, said on June 25th that the U.S. assertion that Iran would spend its unfrozen assets to buy U.S. agricultural products was false. Disagreements also persist over financial incentives for Iran, nuclear inspections, control of the Strait of Hormuz, and Israel's parallel war in Lebanon. The deal sets up 60 days of talks to tackle thornier issues such as Iran's nuclear program. The deal has provoked skepticism in the Middle East, where many states came under attack from Iran during the war and view it as too generous to Tehran, including a $300 billion fund and the easing of some sanctions. The United States' Gulf allies fear the Reconstruction Fund would help Iran build its military. Rubio said he did not discuss the fund with Gulf ministers on June 25th. The accord also does not address Tehran's ballistic missile capacity. Under the agreement, Iran must allow shipping to move freely through the Strait of Hormuz for 60 days, and Tehran has suggested it might impose tolls after that. The United States and its Gulf allies oppose such fees. On June 25th, senior Israeli and Lebanese officials denied there had been any Israeli withdrawal from occupied southern Lebanon after a U.S. official said Israel had pulled some of its troops back in a good faith gesture. Israel has been battling Hezbollah in Lebanon since the militant group attacked Israel on March 2nd in support of Iran, and Tehran has made a cessation of hostilities there central to its demands in any lasting peace deal with the United States.
2: And here is an article from WJCT's own product, Jacksonville Today, also known as Jax Today. Dan Scanlon is the reporter answering a reader's question, why are there so many gnats this year? Our guest reader is our AI assistant.
4: Hashtag ask JAXTD, why are there so many gnats this year? Question a swarm of flying pests seems to have taken over Jacksonville. You've probably seen them hovering near lights or damp areas. Sometimes they buzz around your eyes and ears. Where did all these gnats come from anyway? I've noticed that gnats seem to be more abundant and annoying this year than in the past, writes Jacksonville Today reader Karen F. Are there more gnats this summer? And if so, why? A. Yes, there do appear to be more gnats this year, experts tell Jacksonville Today. Anthony Rossi, a biology professor at the University of North Florida, confirms that people are seeing more gnats than usual in some areas. Their numbers tend to swing from year to year, and one of the biggest drivers is weather, especially rainfall, Rossi says. Gnats and mosquitoes rely on moist environments to reproduce, Rossi says. Their immature life cycle stages develop in wet soil, standing water, or damp organic material. When a season brings above average rainfall, more standing water or higher humidity, their populations can spike dramatically, Rossi says. Recent heavy rains have created ideal breeding conditions, which is why people are noticing more gnats hovering around and generally being a nuisance, he says. The gnat family includes lots of insects in northeast Florida, like biting midges, aka no-see-ums, eye gnats, fungus gnats, and buffalo gnats, black flies. The folks at Florida Pest Control says gnats are small, delicate insects with long antennae and slender bodies. Adult gnats do not fly well and are often seen hovering in swarms. They typically breed in aquatic environments and can emerge from these sources in high numbers, attracted to lights around buildings, Florida Pest Control states. The good news, many types of gnats lack the mouth parts to bite a human. They're a nuisance only. City of Jacksonville entomologist Benjamin Allen says the city's Mosquito Control Division does not do any regular surveillance for biting gnats, genus, Chilicoids. The city can't officially say whether there are more gnats now than in the past, he says. That said, we have a few different species in the Jacksonville area, and the one thing they have in common is breeding in moist habitats, Allen said. Damp tree holes, manure, moist soil on creek margins and in soil depressions are all places where they breed, depending on the species. Heavy rain allows their populations to skyrocket. With recent evening thunderstorms, the humidity that lingers at night allows them to be active without desiccating in the heat, he says. You can try many ways to get rid of gnats, according to Good Housekeeping Magazine's website. As with mosquitoes, get rid of stagnant water around your house where they can breed. Replace white outdoor lights with yellow or amber-colored LED units. Pour boiling water down a sink drain to kill their eggs if they are a hassle inside a home. Electronic zapper trap works, as does a vinegar trap. Add some dish soap to a bowl of vinegar, and gnats that land on it and will sink and drown. Even an almost empty bottle of stale beer works, the article said. The gnats and flies go in, but can't get out.
2: Thank you, AI assistant. And now we are back to our human readers. Shauna.
0: All right. China's coal use increases. El Nino and Iran war cited as causes. Beijing. China's coal-fired power generation is set to rebound this year from its first fall in a decade, analysts said, due to the impact of El Nino and the Iran war, and as renewable sources of energy have failed to keep pace with demand. The world's biggest consumer increased its usage of thermal power by 3.4% year over year in the first 5 months of the year to 2.53 trillion kilowatt hours, Statistics Bureau data showed last week. Thermal power is mostly from coal with a small amount from gas. Consultancies S&P Global Energy and Wood Mackenzie expect coal-fired power to rebound by 1.5% to 2%, respectively, to 5.4 trillion kilowatt hours in 2026 from last year, while data analytics firm Kepler expects coal consumed in the power sector to rise some 3% to 2.7 billion tons. As China cuts liquefied natural gas imports to mitigate higher costs from the Strait of Hormuz blockade, S&P forecasts that gas power will fall 12% to 300 billion kilowatt hours, adding another source of incremental demand as coal rises to fill the gap. Rising prices are also pushing gas into the role of a peak load supplier, meaning it won't be dispatched until power demand spikes, said Sharon Feng, advisor at Beijing-based consulting firm Azure International. The rise in coal usage highlights China's challenge in decarbonizing its power sector. Even as the world's second largest economy aims to wean itself off coal, the electrification of its transportation fleet and data centers are further power. Air conditioning use is also rising, as El Nino is expected to produce higher than normal temperatures this summer, and a rebound in exports is boosting demand from the manufacturing sector, Feng said. El Nino could reduce rainfall in southwestern hydropower hubs, which would force hydropower importing provinces with strong power demand like Guangdong, Jiangsu, and Zhejiang to use more fossil fuels, said Wood Mackenzie analyst Yuxi Wang. Coal's grip on China has gradually fallen along with accelerated growth in the renewable fleet since 2020, when President Xi Jinping announced China would become carbon neutral by 2060. That same year, China pledged a target of 1,200 gigawatts of wind and solar capacity by 2030, a milestone it reached 6 years early in 2024. In mid-2023, renewables had overtaken coal in sheer capacity, making up more than half of the fleet. By 2025, the growing amount of renewable power generated pushed coal power into its first decline in a decade. Coal's share in the generation mix fell to 51.4% last year, according to think tank Agora Energy. It also helped that China's overall power demand growth moderated to 5% in 2025, from nearly 7% in 2024, when the pandemic recovery drove an uptick in economic activity.
1: And the reflecting pool in Washington now is under surveillance, or more surveillance. From Washington, the U.S. security apparatus is keeping watch at the Lincoln Memorial Reflecting Pool, whose blue color has been fouled by green algae after being renovated at President Donald Trump's request. National Guard troops patrol the area around the roughly 2,000-foot-long basin at the National Mall in groups of threes and fours. Solar-powered light towers illuminate the area at night, and roughly a half-dozen mobile security stations outfitted with surveillance cameras ring the perimeter. The stepped-up security measures follow a $14.7 million refurbishment of the reflecting pool. Trump has blamed dark of night saboteurs for the issues with the project, but has presented no evidence to support his claims. Green algae has been a persistent problem in the pool. The security presence unnerved Mary Jane Willard, a tourist from Seattle. Quote, "It's very sad to come here and see all the fences, to see all the National Guard here, to see all the cameras," Willard said on June 24th. "It shouldn't be here." 3 weeks ago, the Trump administration declared victory in completing work to repaint the landmark pool, which stretches from the Lincoln Memorial nearly to the Washington Monument. The color was, quote, "American flag blue" for the 250th anniversary of U.S. independence on July 4th. In the days since, the pool has been beset by problems, including blooms of algae, a long-running scourge that has tinted the water in vibrant green, and chips of blue paint peeling off the bottom. Trump has alleged, without providing evidence, that vandals cut a 250-foot or perhaps a 350-foot gash in the pool, causing the chipped paint and poured chemicals into the water to generate algae growth. Trump pressed on the lack of evidence to support the allegations, told reporters on June 22nd, quote, "At the right time, you'll see it. You'll see it in court." The Department of the Interior said in a social media post on June 23rd that six people have been arrested for alleged vandalism at the reflecting pool, and seven more were issued federal citations. The government said it also is investigating the, quote, gash that Trump spoke about, though no evidence has emerged to support those claims. Neither Department of the Interior nor the U.S. Park Police has disclosed the names of those charged or the offenses they are facing. Neither agency responded to a request for comment on June 24th. Local and federal court records show no cases in recent days involving vandalism at the reflecting pool. Those arrested may not show up in local Washington, D.C., court records, unless the U.S. Attorney's Office decides to bring a case. U.S. Attorney Jeanine Pirro, a Trump ally, told Fox News in an interview broadcast on June 21st that those charged, quote, "will face the criminal justice system. Treating ordinary conduct as criminal diverts attention from the real question of how this project was managed," Norm Eisen, a lawyer representing Hearn, who has been involved in a Trump series of lawsuits against the Trump administration, said in a statement.
2: Now, a perfect Friday story. Frisky Cat Cafe in St. Augustine finds forever homes for felines with the label of pet. Dateline today, 6:12 a.m. How a St. Augustine Cat Cafe is finding homes for hundreds of cats. The reporters, Teresa Stepzinski, the Jacksonville, Florida Times Union. Key points, there are four of them. Frisky Cat Cafe in St. Augustine helps find homes for cats from its nonprofit center, Small Lives Matter Kitten Rescue. Point two, the cafe has facilitated the adoption of approximately 1,900 cats and kittens since opening in March 2020. Three, guests can interact with 50 to 60 cats in lounge areas while enjoying coffee, pastries, and other beverages. Finally, the establishment has received national recognition and is nominated in the 2026 USA Today 10 Best Readers' Choice Awards. Dateline St. Augustine, a nationally recognized St. Augustine nonprofit cafe, helps find forever homes for cats and kittens, one espresso or pastry at a time in St. Johns County. Frisky Cat Cafe at 1092 South Ponce de Leon Boulevard in the gates of St. John's Plaza Shopping Center promotes the adoption of cats and kittens through its affiliated nonprofit partner, Small Lives Matter Kitten Rescue, based in Ponte Vedra Beach. The popular cafe offers handcrafted specialty coffee and espresso drinks, smoothies, teas, beer and wine, plus a selection of sweet and savory pastries. A small market inside features feline accessories and cat-centric merchandise. The cafe's best and biggest feature is offering guests an opportunity to pet, play, or just cuddle with about 50 to 60 kitties on any given day. There's a detailed application process if guests want to adopt a cafe kitty. Carla Forrest, a passionate and longtime cat rescue veteran, founded and owns Frisky Cat Cafe. Forrest also established and leads Small Lives Matter Kitten Rescue. She traded a banking career to focus on saving cats and kittens. The cafe has found homes for an estimated 1,900 cats and kittens since opening in March 2020. They average about 350 adoptions a year, Forrest told the Times Union, while surrounded by a half dozen felines, each vying for her attention, not to mention cat treats. It's not as many as I would like, but we believe in finding true forever homes, she said, noting their priority is finding good homes, not just moving them out to make room for more kitties. It's very relevant to me because we love these cats. I love every single one of them. There is not a soul in here that I don't really, really, truly care about. It's hard for me and sad when they go, of course, but they need and deserve good homes, Forrest said. Nominated for nationwide recognition for a second time in as many years, Frisky Cat Cafe is one of the largest cat cafes in Florida and possibly the country. What is a cat cafe? A cat cafe is an establishment where guests pay a cover charge to hang out with cage-free roaming cats and kittens while enjoying coffee, tea, or other beverages and pastries. Many, like Frisky Cat Cafe, are affiliated with feline rescue organizations or adoption centers. Most are also nonprofit. There's a cover charge, $12 to $14 donation per person per hour to visit the lounges, along with an adoption fee, as well as proceeds from cafe sales. The charge helps pay for essential veterinary care, including spaying or neutering and vaccinations, microchipping, food, enrichment toys, and other necessities for the kitties. Frisky Cat Cafe, which has 50 volunteers, encompasses a total of 2,500 square feet. It boasts three cat lounges, including two separate rooms for kittens. Resembling a living room, the main cat lounge is filled with home-like furnishings, comfortable for cats and human visitors alike. Highlighting the decor are scratching posts, climbing perches, elevated beds and toys, lots of toys. The 300-square-foot cafe is separate but adjacent to the cat lounge area. Macaroons are a specialty at the cafe's bakery, and locally roasted bold bean coffee is served barista style. Guests check in at the cafe counter to access the cat lounges. There's also a small marketplace stocked with cat carriers and other necessities, as well as merchandise such as t-shirts, mugs, paintings, and other items. There are at least 300 cat cafes nationwide as of May. The United States leads the world in the number of cat cafes, according to That Cat Life, considered a definitive online map and guide to the establishments. Frisky Cat Cafe is among about 25 in Florida. The only other one in Northeast Florida is the Witty Whisker Cat Cafe at 7 Old Mission Avenue, also in St. Augustine. National recognition. Frisky Cat Cafe is nominated for the 2026 USA Today 10 Best Reader's Choice Awards for Best Cat Cafe. The winners will be announced July 1st. In November 2024, Frisky Cat Cafe got its first USA Today 10 Best Reader's Choice Awards for Best Cat Cafe. Last year, the national recognition continued. The cafe was ranked number 7 in the 2025 Newsweek Reader's Choice Award for Best Cafe. And Titus Reese, Jasper, Thelma, Wembley, and more await forever homes. Frisky Cat Cafe serves as a foster home for cats and kittens until they have found loving forever homes. All cats are available for adoption or just to visit. Forest said the adoption fee is $155 for most kitties. That covers the cost of spaying and neutering, vaccinations, a microchip with free registration, monthly flea, tick, and parasite prevention and testing for feline immunodeficiency virus, which is FIV, and feline leukemia, which is FELV. Forrest emphasized that they only have cats and kittens that test negative for HIV and FELV. Among the cats and kittens recently available were Titus, a 3-month-old male, orange domestic short hair, Reese, a 3-year-old black female domestic short hair, Jasper, a 9-month-old male tuxedo domestic short hair, Thelma, a 3-year-old gray and black tiger-striped female domestic short hair, and Wembley, a 2-month-old ragdoll domestic long hair kitten. Frisky Cafe is open from 10 a.m. to 6 p.m. Saturday through Thursday and 10 a.m. to 7 p.m. Friday, according to its website. And Teresa Stepzinski is the dining reporter for the Times Union. You can follow her on X, formerly known as Twitter, at Teresa StepZ, and that is the at symbol TERESASTEPZ, or reach her via email at tstepzinski@jacksonville.com.
0: Nice. Party with dreamers. Cheer on the waves this weekend in Jacksonville. In Jacksonville. Want to help make some deserving kids' day? All you have to do is show up Saturday morning and cheer. Dream Day will be held from 9:30 a.m. to 2 p.m. Saturday at PRI Productions facility on Kings Avenue. 36 kids aged 3 to 15 and all facing life-threatening medical conditions will be honored by walking a red carpet while dressed as their favorite fictional character. Live music, games, interactive activities, and at least 100 costume characters will be on hand throughout the day. Dream Day is free and open to anyone who wants to attend. WJXT News for Jax will stream the event live from 10 a.m. to noon. More than 200 volunteers are signed up to keep things moving smoothly, and more than 150 businesses will be on hand. This will be the first Dream Day held in Jacksonville since 2019. Dreams Come True of Jacksonville was formed in 1984 and has helped more than 5,000 families dealing with an ill child. There are about 600 dreamers currently being helped by the organization. Free parking will be available in the Kings Avenue garage starting at 6 a.m. Saturday. Free shuttles will start running at 8 a.m. Organizers suggest arriving by 9 a.m. to secure a good red carpet spot. Info, PRI, that's PRI-productions.com. 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The festival, which spotlights excellence in film, music, performing arts, technology, and creative storytelling, will have a red carpet event and screenings on Friday at AMC Regency, then move to the Ritz on Saturday for more films and the Hattie Awards and the Hattie Awards ceremony. 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Jacksonville Waves, 7 p.m. Friday, June 26th and 4 p.m. Sunday, June 28th at Five Star Veterans Memorial Arena, $30 to $53. Jacksonville's professional women's basketball team is 6-6 so far, with two home games this weekend against Charlotte. Good news. The Waves are 3-0 so far against the Crown. Info, wavesoupshot.com. I think that's soup-shot.com. Jacksonville Rock Orchestra, 7:30 p.m. Friday, June 26th at the Florida Theater, $54 to $104.50. The Jacksonville Rock Orchestra is a 27-piece outfit that combines classical and rock instrumentation. They'll be joined by former American Idol Constantine Maroulis for a night of symphonic rock, playing classic rock songs in a symphonic format. The JRO will be back at the Florida Theater on July 18 for the music of Green Day and on August 8th to play David Bowie songs. Info, floridatheater.com. Vince Gill, 7:30 p.m. Saturday, June 27 at the St. Augustine Amphitheater, $66 to $151. If you know Vince Gill as that guy who filled in for the Eagles, you're in for a big surprise. Gill is in the Country Music Hall of Fame, the Nashville Songwriters Hall of Fame, the Musicians Hall of Fame, and has won 22 Grammy Awards. He's also a smoking hot guitar player and has one of the smoothest voices in all of music. Info, theamp.com.
1: And in the world of Jacksonville sports, Nieces Way led charge to state tennis repeat. The moment Daniel Way first picked up a tennis racket a decade ago, she said the sports just seemed natural to her. It felt like as soon as I hit the ball, it was easy, she said, and I loved just being on the court. Some things haven't changed. Now a state champion leading a powerhouse Nice squad from the top singles line, Way becomes the latest Panther to earn the Times Union All-First Coast Player of the Year in girls tennis. She finished her senior year at 16-1 in number one singles, winning Florida High School's Athletic Association District Regional and Class 3A Championship. And you have been listening to the WJCT Radio Reading Service for June 26th. 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
6: Doc, remember me?
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0: This program is intended for a print-impaired audience and is brought to you by Mind's Eye.
1: Good afternoon. This is Joanne Seiler coming to you from Mind's Eye with this week's People Magazine. Plus, we've added on a little bit that I want to do in honor of the 250th birthday of the United States. So, in case you missed it last week, I did a few little facts about Alabama. Today, it's Alaska. So I need to get going on it because there's an awful lot to cover in Alaska, plus reading People Magazine. So People Magazine's my main thing, but I just thought this might be fun and we'd learn something together. This Alaska, America's largest state. Alaska is bigger than the next three, Texas, California, and Montana combined. It's home to most of America's volcanoes and seven of the country's 10 largest national parks. For the record, their nickname is the Last Frontier. The capital is Juneau. The state land mammal is the moose. And a fun fact, there's an Alaskan law that says it's illegal to push a moose out of a moving airplane. That's just what it says. Famous residents, Elizabeth Petrovich, Jewel, Wyatt Earp, of all things, and Kuana Chasing Horse. They had the heaviest cabbage at the 2012 Alaska State Fair at Palma, Alaska. Scott Robe's giant cabbage not only won first prize, but also set a world record for the heaviest cabbage ever. The monstrous vegetable weighed 138.25 pounds, about the same as 13 pet cats. Of course, there's the glaciers. Alaska is the state with the most glaciers. Around 27,000 of these rivers of ice exist in the state, covering around 30,000 square miles. Now, that was what it was when this was published, with things that are going on with our climate change. We're losing some of those. I'm not sure how it's affecting Alaska, but it seems to be affecting. They also have the largest herd of seals in the world is found in Alaska's Pribilof Islands. In 2014, it was estimated that there were 1.29 million northern fur seals in the group. Okay, there's a lot more, but I need to get going on this week's People Magazine. And on the cover is Jon Bon Jovi. The man is still handsome. I'm not too old to notice, I'm telling you. He's got gray hair, but he looks fantastic. Blue eyes, and he's wearing a blue shirt. He says, "I'm living in the moment." The rebirth of Jon Bon Jovi. They're calling this issue People Best of America. In this photo, he has his guitar. As he prepares for his first tour in 4 years, the beloved rocker opens up about his growing family and finding joy. Jon Bon Jovi is kicking back in the cabana next to his palatial Mediterranean-style mansion in Palm Beach, Florida. Barefoot in jeans and a t-shirt, the rock legend is the picture of contentment as waves ripple through the pool behind him from a breeze off the Atlantic. Soon he'll return home to New Jersey to resume rehearsals for his band's upcoming tour. But on this blue sky,

0: By Sunday afternoon, he's soaking in every off-duty moment. "See my bracelet? It says Papa John. I'm like the pizzeria, Bon Jovi 64, jokes of the beaded friendship bracelet bearing his new nickname since becoming a grandpa twice over. His middle son, Jake, 24, and daughter-in-law, Stranger Things actress Millie Bobby Brown, 22, announced last August that they had adopted a baby girl 3 months before oldest son, Jesse, 31, and his wife, Jessie, 32, also welcomed a daughter. Papa's a giddy, goofy grandfather, a beaming Bon Jovi says of settling into his new role. Jake and Millie were here today with the baby. They just left. And Jessie and Jessie were here 2 weeks ago with the baby. It's awesome. It's absolutely awesome. Bon Jovi has learned to appreciate the little things even more after weathering a health crisis. 4 years ago, he had surgery for a strained vocal cord. And in 2024, he told people he didn't know if he'd ever be able to tour again. Finally, he's ready to return to the stage for the band's Forever Tour, kicking off in New York City in July. And the Living on a Prayer singer is now living in the moment, on stage and off. Well, outside of work, what brings me joy is realizing that the sun is shining. It sounds a little trite, but it's not, he says. I used to always have my nose to the grindstone, always put my head down, thinking of tomorrow, never living in the today. This forced me to not only live in the today, but be appreciative for every today that's still here, he adds. So the simple joys of waking up with my granddaughter today, playing tennis with some guys that I've never met before, staring at the little puffy cloud in the sky. This is it. This is as real it gets. That's joy. And it shows a photo of his band. He said it's a very short tour because I just wanted to go out and have joy again. Shows him rehearsing in 2024. He says he's talking about the Forever Tour. Then in 27, if we want to do more, we'll do more. The band's current lineup includes Phil X, Hugh McDonald, Torres, Brian, and John Shanks. After Bon Jovi's last tour ended in 2022, he underwent a vocal cord medialization to fix a damaged cord. I'd often joked and said the only thing that's ever been up my nose was my finger. I never did anything to hurt the cords. I didn't have any excesses. I'm a trained vocalist. I've practiced the craft, Bon Jovi says. So when a doctor had to explain to me that one of the cords was literally atrophying, it was confusing. On his return to performing, he says, bring in the moment, that's all I'm doing it for. Bon Jovi family values. Oh, there's a photo of him and his longtime wife, Dorothea, at their 1989 Las Vegas wedding. Both of them had dark brown hair. She's wearing a strapless white lacy dress with long lacy gloves, like the opera gloves that come up above the elbow. And he's wearing a jacket. Looks like it could have a fur collar. I'm not sure. Next up, it shows them with their sons, Jesse and Jake, and daughter Stephanie, I'm sorry. A photo was taken in 2019. One of them has his hair blonde, and that nice-looking young people. In 2004, it shows a photo with him with his wife, Dorothea, and son Romeo. with Dorothea, Jake, and daughter-in-law Millie Bobby Brown at a 2024 premiere. While the surgery was successful, the rock star's future in performing was up in the air. Today, after years of working with vocal coaches and exercising his voice, "I'm fully recovered," he says. "It was longer than I'd ever expected, but it had to be right. We never lost faith." Bon Jovi's bandmates stuck by his side as he retrained his instrument. "They never doubted me and never looked for work or decided to retire. The sacrifices that each one of them have made to be there for me is on a whole other level." Don Bon Jovi adds of the brotherhood he has formed with keyboardist David Bryan, percussionist Everett Bradley, bassist Hugh McDonald, guitarist John Shanks, drummer Tico Torres, and guitarist Phil X. They said, "No, we're with you. Every day of every rehearsal, they were there with me. My love for them has only deepened." Bon Jovi got the ultimate stamp of approval from his wife, Dorothea, 63, whose tough love in 2022 led to his addressing his voice issues. When she heard him sing again at a rehearsal this spring, she said, "It's so damn good that people are going to think you recorded it. That's the girl who told me the truth and said, it's not good." So that was a nice compliment, because compliments aren't free around here. The pair celebrated their wedding anniversary in April. "I got it right the first time. I'm so lucky." Bon Jovi says of life with Dorothea, "It's 37 years now, and together 46. It's a long time." She runs the John Bon Jovi Soul Foundation, which just won the James Beard Foundation Impact Award for the charity restaurants it operates. On July 7th, the band will kick off their forever tour with a 9-night residency at Madison Square Garden before heading overseas for more sold-out shows in England and Ireland. "It's not about perfection, it's about excellence," he says, launching into an analogy about the magic of live music. "It's like I have the gift to be able to hold this light. The gift that I receive is being in the reflection of that light when it hits the audience. And that's what I've been working for. I've been training to find the ability to hold that light. It's like this whole spiritual communion between the band and me and the audience." After founding Bon Jovi in his native Sarahville, New Jersey, the frontman, born John Francis Bon Jovi Jr., broke out with the 1984 release of Runaway alongside Brian Torres, the late bassist Alec John Such, and former guitarist Richie Sambora, who left the band in 2013. 2 years later, their seminal album Slippery When Wet, with their first number one hit, You Give Love a Bad Name, changed our lives, says Bon Jovi, who learned that music is an international language by traveling the world with the band. Back home, he came to understand the importance of its unifying power. "I found America and all the beautiful things that make this melting pot and great experiment. Riding my motorcycle cross country when I wasn't making records," he says. "It's a big country with a lot of differences of opinion. But now, more than ever, you better figure out things that bring people together, like music." He says about his family, "They're all grown now. No one warns you about these chapters in life, on being an empty nester." Despite selling more than 130 million records while leading one of the most successful rock acts of all time, Bon Jovi never forgot where he came from. "My license will always say New Jersey, Almost everyone feels that from whence they came, it's what they become. I think that we all carry that piece of home with us, he says. Growing up in the shadow of New York City made us who we are. The idea that the greatest city in the world was right out your window made us inspired, gave us aspirations, and Jersey gave us perspiration. It gave us a reason to sweat and to aspire. Still based in the Garden State part-time, Bon Jovi has carried on traditions from his childhood, like beach days on the Jersey shore, into his own family life with high school sweetheart Dorothea, and their four children, including Stephanie, 33, and Romeo, 22. Romeo graduated from college in May, and Bon Jovi notes his kids are all in the real world now, in the blink of an eye. So he's relishing the family's new chapter with the next generation of baby Bon Jovis. No one prepares you for those things, he says, with pride of watching his sons become parents. And then you see it, and it's extension of you, and then them with their spouses, and then it becomes a whole nother part of a family, the magic of a baby. And just wanting the best for them, praying for their health, praying for their future, and hoping for the best. Refueled by his family, friends, and gratitude for his reclaimed voice, Bon Jovi is facing the future with some healthy perspective. I think that this is a rebirth, he says of touring again. It is simply about the joy. And there's a photo of him with Bruce Springsteen. I consider myself, jokingly, the Prince of New Jersey, Bon Jovi quips of his place in the succession of Garden State music royalty after his pal Bruce Springsteen, 76. Like the boss, Bon Jovi cut his teeth at iconic Asbury Park, New Jersey venue, the Stone Pony. He is the cornerstone of New Jersey rock and roll, Bon Jovi says. Becoming very good friends over the years remains one of the highlights of my career. And Bon Jovi is just as passionate discussing another New Jersey staple, pork roll, also known as Taylor ham, in the northern part of the state. A cured meat most commonly served on an egg and cheese breakfast sandwich. He likes his with the most processed cheese you can find, he says, and mustard. Trust me. Favorite arena to be a concert goer, Madison Square Garden. From New Jersey, you get on the train, and then you're not only in New York, but in the garden. Best food on the road. The sausage sandwiches in Boston on the street outside Fenway. Shows big old it's sausage, and it's got big pickles and some pimento and cheese. Best city to spend a day off, Chicago. Great restaurants. There's usually a sports team playing. The lake is there. Go-to after-show drink, Hampton Water, the wine brand he co-founded with son Jesse. Okay, up next, people, places, and things to celebrate right now. The best of America, people, places, and things. Hosts with the most, Andy Cohen and Anderson Cooper. The best buzz will be ringing in the USA's birthday on Independence Eve Live in Times Square on July 3rd. And yes, there will be beer. It shows the two of them. Independence Eve Live with Anderson and Andy celebrating 250 featuring Cohen and Cooper airs live on CNN on July 3rd from 8 to 12:30 a.m. Whose idea was it to adapt your New Year's Eve live show for 4th of July? Anderson Cooper says, CNN's. I said yes immediately. I like hanging out with Andy. I knew I wouldn't normally see him on this weekend because he'd be doing glamorous things. Andy Cohen says, I'm never anxious to leave the beach on my week off, but I'm excited about the 250th. We're going to be in the spirit of New Year's Eve, but also celebrating the best of America. People says, we hear there will be surprise guests. Madonna's album comes out the same day. Any chance she'll stop by? Cohen says, we are working on it. She's going to be in London, apparently. Cooper says, this is like being at former New York City nightclub, The Roxy, on a Saturday night, and everyone says, oh, there's a rumor Madonna's coming. The magazine asks, how are you preparing for the show? Cooper says, literally, it's Andy and his pop culture savant team who really put this together with help from CNN. I am grateful to be the tag-along who shows up and is surprised on camera by everything that is happening. On NYE, you two drink tequila. What's on tap this time? Cohen says, what do you think is the most American drink? We will be drinking beer all night. You won't be handling fireworks while drinking, right? Cooper says, we will be doing everything responsibly. What are you doing for an after party? Cooper says to Cohen, if you're going to stay in town that night, we'll do something. Cohen says, yeah, I'm staying. Cooper says, I heard Madonna's playing at the Roxy. Carnival's birthday cruises. Want to spend the 4th at sea? Carnival ships sailing July 3rd to 6th will be decked out in red, white, and blue, blasting American rock and roll and serving up flavors from all over the country. Itineraries leaving from Miami, San Francisco, and more start at $395 per person. Artemis II astronauts make history. 4 astronauts, shows the pilot Victor Glover, Commander Reed Wiseman, and mission specialist Jeremy Hansen and Christina Cook, set a record for the longest distance humans have ever traveled from Earth, reaching 252,756 miles, surpassing the record previously set by the Apollo 13 crew in 1970. USA Hockey sweeps the Milan Olympics. Sorry, Canada. The women's team, Team USA, bolstered by a new generation of players, including Layla Edwards, who's the first black woman to make the team, won 2-1 in sudden death overtime and went home with the gold. The Paralympics team, key players like Jack Wallace, Declan Farmer, Caden Beasley, and Brody Roy Ball, helped the sled hockey team bring home its 5th straight gold in the Winter Paralympics game. The men's team, Jack Hughes, sealed the win with his overtime goal 20 minutes after he had several teeth knocked out. I'm so proud to be American today, said Hughes. Shows him with Bradley Tkachuk, Matthew Tkachuk, and Quinn Hughes. Jamie Ding's Jeopardy hot streak. Winner, winner, chicken dinner. During his 31-game streak on Jeopardy this spring, which earned him $882,605 in prize money, the New Jersey resident revealed that he has been reviewing General Tso's chicken with his sister on Instagram. At attorney General Tso's since 2016. That happens to be one of my favorites, too. Costco's hot dog combo is still $1.50. 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And before we go any further, we're at the halfway point of the hour. If you just tuned in, you're listening to Joanne Seiler. This is this week's magazine from People, and it's coming to you from Mind's Eye. So we're at the halfway point of some big things coming out about our 250th birthday. Next up is Jenga Stacks and Stripes. Everyone's favorite stacking and balancing game is now in patriotic red, white, and blue. $15 at Walmart.com. Heroes Among Us. Rhea Kenny. In fifth grade, Kenny was assigned a project to build a monument in Washington, D.C. She chose to honor the 18 million women who contributed to World War II efforts by replacing male workers at home. Now 24, Kenny is fighting to create a real monument on the National Mall. Her foundation is working to raise around $17 million with help from people like May Cryer, a real-life Rosie the Riveter in North Dakota, who recently turned 100. Bob Bell. In 2012, Bell, a Denver real estate agent, discovered a significant problem in his own backyard. Hundreds of local students did not have enough food at home. So Bell, 67, founded the nonprofit Food for Thought, and together with volunteers has spent the past 14 years providing free meals to an estimated 18,000 kids at 91 schools. The most rewarding piece, he says, is that we're creating a whole generation who will do a loving thing for people they may never even see. Sequoia Kemp. A doula in Syracuse, Kemp has attended close to 80 births. Her goal is simple, supporting pregnant women, but not always easy, given that the black infant mortality rate is double the national average. There's people who are scared, says Kemp, 31. Recently, she helped a woman avoid an unwanted cesarean section, guiding her through different birth maneuvers instead. Everyone cheered when the baby was delivered. A midwife told Kemp, "You made me a believer." Pope Leo has the Vatican going viral. It shows a photo of him. He knows his memes. The first American pope busted out the 6-7-inch hand gesture while greeting a crowd. He roots for the White Sox. The Chicago native topped off his papal regalia with a cap from his favorite team. He rocks Nikes. A documentary on His Holiness revealed he wears Nike's franchise Low Plus trainers. Good-natured news. From replenished rivers to the regrowth of trees, here's ecological progress worth celebrating. Salmon repopulated in Oregon and California. Following the removal of 4 dams on the Klamath River, salmon are repopulating hundreds of miles of their ancestral habitat. Jaguars are returning to the U.S. A jaguar nicknamed Cinco by researchers is the 5th to be spotted in Arizona in 15 years, offering hope for the near-endangered species. Alabama's Black Belt Prairie is being restored through a $17.5 million grant. 8,000 acres of native prairie will be revived by the people who live and work on the land. The American chestnut tree gets a second life. Thanks to biotechnology and planting efforts, the functionally extinct tree is slowly making a comeback after being wiped out by a fungal blight in the 1900s. Classic movies celebrating a milestone. Rocky, 50th anniversary. Sylvester Stallone starred as the titular boxer opposite Talia Shire in the Best Picture winning sports film. Ferris Bueller's Day Off. That's a funny movie. 40th anniversary. Matthew Broderick charmed the world as a perpetually truant high schooler. Top Gun. 40th anniversary, the military action drama, which was 1986's highest grossing movie, launched Tom Cruise into superstardom. Another great movie. And here's another good one that's funny. Legally Blonde, 25th anniversary. Reese Witherspoon's Elle Woods is still one of the most quotable characters of all time. What? Like it's hard? 50th Macy's 4th of July Fireworks, the iconic show airing 8 p.m. Eastern Standard Time on NBC and Peacock, will be bigger and better than ever. Noah Kahan, Post Malone, Salt-N-Pepa, BB Rexha, Shaboozy, and Blake Shelton will all perform during the two-hour live event, which ends with a laser light show and more than 85,000 fireworks. From Hollywood to Heartland, these stars swap Tinseltown for small-town life. Adrian Greiner, Bastrop, Texas. The Entourage star and his wife, Jordan, Roemiel, raised their two kids on 46 acres outside Austin. That's a beautiful couple. Amanda Seyfried, Catskills, New York. It's insane how I can feel so accomplished and successful here, says the actress of her farm where she raises horses, chickens, goats, and donkeys. Mark Wahlberg, Las Vegas. Wahlberg moved his wife, Rhea Durham, and four kids from California to the suburbs of the Strip for a better life. Josh Dumas, Minnesota. Dumas with his wife, Audra Mari, and two sons built a cabin deep in the woods by himself over 15 years. And there's a waterfall behind him. I'm pretty sure he's from there originally, too. Chris Pratt, San Juan Island, Washington. On his 100-acre ranch, the actor raises sheep that have been produced prize-winning wool. Courthouse Hall of Fame, courtside. Goodness, I'll be careful, more careful. Forget the Met Gala. The starriest event of the season was this year's NBA playoffs at Madison Square Garden. Knicks diehards like Spike Lee, Timothy Chalamet, and Ben Stiller cheered alongside surprise guests including Taylor Swift and the Hom sisters in puny gear like Stevie Nicks t-shirts. Shows Jimmy Fallon there wearing a black t-shirt which says New York on it. Spike Lee's got on orange and blue t-shirt and a black hat with new on it. Maybe, no, it's N-E-W. Shows Tracy Morgan, Tina Fey, Timothy Chalamet, Kylie Jenner, and Ben Stiller right in the front row. Taylor Swift and Kylie Jenner hug at the NBA Finals. All players in the finals, including Knicks star point guard Jalen Brunson, wore a USA 250 patch on their jersey. And it shows also Mariska Hargitay is sitting next to Taylor Swift. I don't know if they changed seats or it was another time. Esty Hom and Elena Hom. They wore twin in Knicks shirts at the NBA Finals Game 4. That's Taylor Swift and Mariska Hargitay. A Star-Spangled Spread. Your grocery store favorites got a makeover for America's 250th. Okay, I see. And Mountain Dew, it says American Dew. Birthday Cake Cheerios, limited edition. Ice cream, can't tell for sure where it's from. The mayonnaise one has some stuff on it. Oreo comes out with a red, white, and blue special edition of the bar. Prairie Farms has red, white, and boom on their ice cream. And the mini cans on shelves, you're supposed to look for the state's logo on there. Iconic 25 albums turning 25. Britney Spears, Britney, the pop star's third album featuring lead single, I'm a Slave for You, debuted at the top of the Billboard 200. Destiny's Child, Survivor, the title track and Bootylicious were among the many hits on the trio's third album. Mary J. Blige, No More Drama, Family Affair off the Queen of R&B's fifth album earned the singer her first song on the Hot 100. Jennifer Lopez, J-Lo, Jenny from the Block showed her staying power with her sophomore record, which hit number one on the charts. Alicia Keys, Songs in A Minor. The Fallen singer made a splash with her first ever LP, which won her 5 Grammys, including R&B album. Hats worth celebrating. Stetson has been hand-making its headwear in the United States since 1865, and in honor of the country's 250th, the brand created special editions of its most iconic styles, with commemorative details like a red, white, and blue satin lining and a flag pin for $390 on Stetson.com. New roller coaster thrills. Tormenta Rampaging Run at Six Flags Over Texas. This 6-time record-breaking attraction will feature a terrifying pause before an epic 285-foot drop. That's in Arlington, Texas. Quantum Accelerator at Six Flags New England. The dual launch coaster propels riders into a time-traveling journey in steampunk-themed hover bikes. It's in Agawam, Massachusetts. Barracuda Strike at SeaWorld San Antonio. Make waves on Texas' first inverted family coaster with a 90-foot lift hill and a height requirement of just 42 inches. San Antonio. Galactic Coaster, Legoland, Florida. The park's first new coaster in 15 years is a family-friendly attraction that launches guests into an interstellar Lego adventure, Winter Haven, Florida. Fast and Furious Hollywood Drift at Universal Studio Hollywood. Inspired by the films, the ride seats guests in hot rods that mimic drifting motions at up to 72 miles per hour. That's Universal City, California. We invent the greatest foods. Bananas Foster, Brennan's in New Orleans, takes credit for the flambé dessert dating back to 1951. The Louisiana city has become the center for banana imports, and the restaurant's chef, Paul Blanger, was challenged to use up the excess fruit. Brennan still serves it today for $14. S'mores. The first official recipe for s'mores, short for some more, was published in a 1925 issue of the Girl Scout Leader. Dorothy Christian Cookie Moore, an avid outdoor cook who led activities for troops, called for not one but two toasted marshmallows per sandwich. Bloody Mary. Bartender Ferdinand Petrow perfected the recipe for the tomato-based cocktail while working at St. Regis, New York's King Cole Bar in 1934. Now the St. Regis hotels around the world serve a local spin on the drink as their signature cocktail. Anne Hathaway's five films. People's reigning world's most beautiful cover star already starred in two huge movies this year, The Devil Wears Prada 2 and Mother Mary, and she still has three more coming out in 2026, including The Odyssey. A standing ovation for our music teachers. The CMA Foundation awards $5,000 grants through its Music Teachers of Excellence program. Meet a few of the educators who never miss a beat. David Hutter, Chicago. Hutter started the Unified Drumline, a program that includes students with special needs, in a marching band performance. He plans to spend the stipend on the equipment they need and deserve, he says. Elmer Feliciano, Nashville. With visual aids like a wall of music vocabulary, the Puerto Rico-born teacher says he makes concepts less intimidating and more accessible to his students learning English. Alice Sue, Brooklyn. Sue leads a musical morning meeting for her whole school. In her own classroom, students speak, sing, and lead affirmations like, "I matter, you matter, we matter," she says. MLB at Field of Dreams. The Twins and Phillies will face off on August 13th in the Iowa cornfields, made famous by the 1989 film starring Kevin Costner. In-person spectators can snap photos on the vintage John Deere tractors seen in the movie and the modern ones that help prep the grass for the ball game. Can't make it to Iowa? The event will stream exclusively on Netflix. That sounds like fun. Puzzler in Your Palm. Solve the daily pop culture crossword you know and love every day in the People app. Plus, Second Look and more new games like Groupies, which challenges you to find the link between the stars that People covers. We're getting a lot covered here. Celebrity hometown favorites. Oregon, Caitlin Olson. Favorite spot, Rennie's Landing. The University of Oregon alum really enjoyed the Eugene Bar as a student and even had her fake ID taken there. California, Gwyneth Paltrow. Favorite spot, Giorgio Baldi. The L.A. restaurant loved by stars is very much somewhere my family would congregate, the Goop founder said. Nevada, Andre Agassi. Favorite spot, Mandalay Bay Resort and Casino. The atmosphere is incredible, the Texas legend said, tennis legend said of the hotel, which has a man-made white sand beach. Utah, Whitney Carson. Favorite spot, Communal. The Dancing with the Stars pro raved about the Provo restaurant's next-level Eggs Benedict. Arizona, Ted Danson. Favorite spot, Museum of Northern Arizona. The cheer star grew up going to the Flagstaff History Museum, which he called a little jewel. Washington, Con McLaughlin. Favorite spot, Gray's. McLaughlin is a fan of the Walla Walla Sandwich Shop for its sexy thyme panini, chicken, bacon, brie, and more. Wyoming, Harrison Ford. Favorite spot? Snake River Grill. The Star Wars icon, who owns an 800-acre ranch in the state, frequently dines at the rustic Jackson Hole spot. Colorado, Anna Sophia Robb. Favorite spot? Casa Bonita. There's a performance with this guy in a grillo suit. It's crazy, Robb said of the kitschy Lakewood restaurant. New Mexico, Jesse Tyler Ferguson. Favorite spot? Campo. The Modern Family actor praised the upscale restaurant for elevating the cuisine of his hometown, Albuquerque. Idaho, Aaron Paul. Favorite spot? Bogus Basin. The Breaking Bad star loves to snowboard at the resort in the Boise County Mountains, about 40 minutes from his home. Nebraska, Gabrielle Union. Favorite spot? Runza. She's such a fan of the fast casual chain that Runza has even sent her daughter, Kavia, a branded outfit inspired by Bring It On. Kansas, Paul Rudd. Favorite spot? Joe's Kansas City Barbecue. The restaurant's Z-Man sandwich is maybe my favorite sandwich in the world, said the University of Kansas graduate. Texas, Beyonce. Favorite spot? Frenchie's Chicken. The Houston native gave the local chain a shout-out in her Renaissance concert film and a line in her I've Been On remix. Montana, J.K. Simmons. Favorite spot? Flathead Lake. As a kid, the Oscar winner spent summers swimming in the lake. Now when I go back there, I have a lot of friends who have boats, he said. Oklahoma, Blake Shelton. Favorite spot? McSwain Theater. Performing at the 560-seat venue in Ada as a teen inspired his eventual move to Nashville to pursue his musical dreams. North Dakota, Carson Wentz. Favorite spot? J.L. Beers. Every time the NFL quarterback goes home to Bismarck, he visits a chain which he calls the best burger and fry joint. Minnesota, Lizzo. Favorite spot? Hard Times. Lizzo shouted out the vegetarian spot in Minneapolis for its crazy huge portions and punk mentality. South Dakota, Tom Brokaw. Favorite spot? Missouri River. The former Today anchor says he's particularly attached to the river and visits on trips home to feel its restless currents. Iowa, Jason Momoa. Favorite spot? Waveland Cafe. The Des Moines eatery named a special after him. The Momoa comes with biscuits, hash browns, eggs, and bacon. Missouri, finally. John Hamm. Favorite spot? Ted Drews. The Your Friends and Neighbors leading man named the St. Louis frozen custard joint as one of his top picks in town. Louisiana, Drew Brees. Favorite spot? Audubon Park. The retired Saints player said he loves admiring the oak trees and watching the sun set on the water at the New Orleans Park. Arkansas, Mary Steenburgen. Favorite spot? Crystal Bridges Museum of American Art. The actress called the museum one of her go-to artistic places, and she has spoken at its events alongside Jane Fonda. Wisconsin, Justin Vernon. Favorite spot? Leona's Pizzeria. Vernon said the pies are so legit. On weekends, the Eau Claire Pizzeria doubles as a music venue called Live at Leona's. Indiana, Axl Rose. Favorite spot? Arnie's Restaurant. Brad Cohen, owner of the Indianapolis Pizzeria, once said that he ships pizzas out to the Guns N' Roses singer. Kentucky, Steve Zahn. Favorite spot? The Holy Hill Inn. Georgetown's fine dining spot offers locally sourced southern charm, he says. I'll meet you on the front porch for a cocktail. Tennessee, Reese Witherspoon, favorite spot, Ryman Auditorium. The Hello Sunshine founder recommended that visitors tour or see a show at the Nashville venue, the original Grand Ole Opry. Mississippi, Robin Roberts' favorite spot, Roberts Place Cafe. It's no surprise the GMA anchor raves about this past Christian Way Cafe's delicious home cooking. It's owned by her family. Michigan, Terry Crews' favorite spot, Halo Burger. Crews' fondest childhood memory was leaving the movie theater to get a burger downtown in Flint. Illinois, Kiki Palmer. Favorite spot, Alinea. It's one of my favorite restaurants here because the food is so unique, said the I Love Boosters actress of the Chicago Molecular Gastronomy Eatery. Alabama, Lionel Richie. Favorite spot, Hello Park. He curated a community space named after one of his most famous songs next to the gates of Tuskegee University, where he grew up. Georgia, Al Fanning, favorite spot, Leopold's Ice Cream. The actress sent her Margo's Got Money Troubles co-star Graham Hendricks and his family ice cream from the Savannah shop. Pennsylvania, Will Smith, favorite spot, Overbrook Pizza. The Philadelphia-born actor called the cheesesteaks the best in town, and he's been known to pop by when he's in the area. Ohio, LeBron James, favorite spot, Swenson's Drive-In. The NBA icon has cited the retro Akron Drive-In as one of his favorite spots to grab a burger, specifically the Galley Boy and a milkshake. West Virginia, Jennifer Garner, favorite spot, Taylor Books. The five-star weekend actress has declared the Charleston Shop and Cafe her top favorite bookstore in the world. Florida, Deion Sanders, favorite spot, Farmers Market Restaurant. The Fort Myers Southern Restaurant has the best soul food and is a must for the former NFL star when he's home. New York, Jay-Z, favorite spot, Lucala. They make the most delicious thin crust pizza, the rapper said of the Brooklyn Gym, where he often dines with his wife, Beyonce. Vermont, Noah Kahan, favorite spot, Worthy Burger. The musician loves this South Royalton burger joint's really fresh food and huge beer list. Connecticut, Paul Giamatti, favorite spot, Frank Pope Pizzeria Napoleontana. He's passionate about the New Haven's chain, White Clam and Bacon Pizza, or as they call it there, a pizza. Maryland, Julie Bowen, favorite spot, Irvin Nature Center. The Owens Mills Park, with trails and activities for families, is the whole world to me, Bowen said. Virginia, Pharrell Williams, favorite spot, Edgar Casey's ARE bookstore and gift shop. I can spend hours and hours there, he said of the Virginia Beach establishment. South Carolina, Stephen Colbert. Favorite spot, Husk. The former late night host visits the famed Charleston restaurant for southern staples like shrimp and grits. New Hampshire, Adam Sandler. Favorite spot, Red Arrow Diner. The actor and his dad both inspired items on the menu at this Manchester restaurant. Massachusetts, Mindy Kaling. Favorite spot, Mr. Bartley's Burger Cottage. The Running Point co-creator is a fan of the famous burger place in Harvard Square. North Carolina, Zach Galifianakis. Favorite spot, Glenn's Restaurant. The hangover actor pops by the Wilkesboro Diner, which is known for its comfort food whenever he's home. I don't know how many more there are. We may not have time to finish. Maine, Patrick Dempson. Favorite spot, Goose Rocks Beach. The picturesque stretch of sand in Kennebunkport is one of the Grey's Anatomy's alums' favorite places to explore. Rhode Island, Viola Davis, Point Judith. In her leisure time, the Oscar-winning actress loves to visit the Narragansett Cape. It's the most spectacular area, he says, or she says. Delaware, Aubrey Plaza, favorite spot, Dead President's Pub and Restaurant. Everybody knows your name there, Plaza said of the Wilmington Pub, where she enjoys maybe two, maybe three younglings. New Jersey, Martha Stewart, favorite spot, Rutt's Hut. The Clifton Restaurant has the best hot dogs in New Jersey, said Stewart. I've been coming here my entire life. Hawaii, Bruno Mars' favorite spot, Zippy's. The risk-it-all singer said he goes straight to the chain in Honolulu for a Korean chicken plate as soon as he lands. Alaska, Jewel, favorite spot. I just mentioned her at the very beginning of this when I was talking about Hawaii or Alaska. Favorite spot, Homer Spit. I grew up riding horses on this really skinny, narrow piece of beach, and it's just beautiful, said the singer. And that concludes these. I just thought it was interesting to see favorite restaurants in the different cities from the different actors and actresses. We're about out of time. I just want to tell you, I hope you're enjoying these extra things about our country. It's fun for me to include it, and I hope you enjoy it. The little bits and pieces of facts doesn't cover everything by far, but little bits and pieces that are interesting. So you've been listening to Joanne Seiler, and this has, I don't know if I said the week of June 21st, and I hope you've enjoyed it, and I hope you'll join in again next week for some more People Magazine. 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
1: 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This is Guideposts, and I'm your reader, Leanne Mensing, with the audio reading service at the Allen County Public Library in Fort Wayne, Indiana. Today, I will be reading from the June-July 2026 edition of Guideposts, and we will begin with our first article, Spirit Lifting. The Lord is my shepherd, I shall not want. Psalm 23, verse 1. Zoom, zip, zoom. It was hummingbird season, and the birds flew in a frenzy past my head, racing to the feeder on the deck. I noticed that one bird seemed to be the bully of the bunch, sitting on a branch and guarding the feeder. As soon as a new bird came by, he'd zoom down and chase it away. At first, I wondered what his problem was. I put out fresh sugar water every day, plenty for all the hummingbirds. He was panicking over nothing. But then I got to thinking about how much I panic over nothing. Don't I zip and zoom through my day, trying to get the best of everything? The closest parking spot, the shortest line at the grocery store, or the top deal for lunch? I too worry about resources and sometimes feel like shoving others out of the way. Watching the harried hummingbird showed me that I need to stop being so pushy. God has this. I am well cared for. There will be enough for me today and enough for me tomorrow. Dear God, help me trust that you have things under control and that there will be enough for everyone. Amen. By Heather Jepson. 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D-E-V-O. In the New Beginning section, for 3 years, my sole purpose was to care for my mom. Now that she was gone, I didn't know what to do with myself. Team Friday by Marilyn Delisle Strube of Reed City, Michigan. Sitting in my van at the recycling center, waiting for the car ahead of me to pull forward, I read the messages on the electronic signboard. Open Monday, Wednesday, Friday, 9 to 12. Tuesday, Thursday, 12 to 3. Stay in your vehicle. Volunteers needed. My husband, Joe, took care of our recycling. I was here only because our daughter, Susan, a mom of 5, needed help. I'd offered to do light chores for her until she got past some work deadlines. After I saw her family's overflowing recycling bins, coming here had become part of my Friday routine. The car in front of me left, and I edged forward. I need to get a life, I thought. Find something meaningful to do. I'd spent 3 years teaming with my siblings to care for our mother. Ever since her death 6 months ago, I'd felt an emptiness I couldn't fill, no matter how much I prayed for direction. A worker knocked on my tailgate. Startled, I couldn't find the button to open the hatch. I hopped out and opened it manually. Sorry, I know I'm supposed to stay in the vehicle. No problem, she said, as she and another volunteer quickly removed the bulging bags of bottles and cans I'd struggled to lift. They looked about my age, but were much stronger, more fit. They'll take your cardboard at the next bay. I slid back behind the wheel and pulled ahead, this time managing to open the side door. A volunteer grabbed a stack of flattened boxes. Have a good day, she said. I closed the door. Have a good day. Somehow that hit me hard. What is

0: that mean to have a good day anymore without Mom to take care of? Before I knew it, I heard myself asking the lady handling the cardboard, "Are you still looking for volunteers?" "We sure are," she said. "Pull over and I'll introduce you to Dave, the center's president." Good grief, what was I thinking? But I couldn't very well drive off now. I climbed out of my van and followed the woman through a warehouse maze of baled plastic and cardboard, stacked to the ceiling. We stopped at a door. "What's your name?" she said. "Marilyn." She threw the door open and three sets of eyes fixed on me. "This is Marilyn," she announced. "She wants to volunteer." "Actually, I was just looking for some information." "Hi, I'm Dave," said one of the men. "That's Jim and Chuck." The others filed out, and it was just Dave and me. He talked about the history of the recycling center, which went back 30 years, and its 25 volunteers. My eyes glazed over until he asked, "You know how to operate a forklift, Marilyn?" "No, but I'm willing to learn." Why on earth did I say that when I just wanted to get away from this place? "I'm only joshing you," he said. "We got that covered. How about you start next Friday?" "Could I try it for a month, make sure I'm a good fit?" I had to leave myself some kind of out. "Sure," Dave said, "but you'll do fine. This isn't rocket science. See you next week." I kicked myself all the way home. Why hadn't I just admitted I wasn't interested? Caring for my mom as she struggled with dementia was the hardest thing I'd ever done. Way harder than teaching, the career I'd retired from. And yet caregiving had been deeply meaningful, especially working with my sister, sister-in-law, and two brothers. We called ourselves Team Mom. We supported and cared for each other, too. That teamwork and sense of purpose had felt God-given, and I really missed it. The next Friday, I arrived at the recycling center a half hour early, hoping to get some training. But the bay doors were already open, the volunteers serving the early birds. I spied the woman who'd introduced me to Dave. "I'm Marilyn," I reminded her. "I'm supposed to start today." "I'm Dorothy," she said. "Liz will be here soon. Just follow us. The best way to learn is by doing." For the next hour, I shadowed Dorothy and Liz as they sorted metal recyclables into bins. They moved so fast it was hard to keep up. How did they tell the difference between aluminum and tin? Afraid to ask, I concentrated harder. Still, no clue. "Here, you do this while we help the guys with cardboard," Dorothy said. I was about to confess my ignorance when she held up a heavy magnet attached to a handle. "You'll need this," she said, and stirred a box full of metal with the magnet, as if it was a giant spatula. "Whatever sticks to it is tin." I thought I'd been focused, but somehow I hadn't noticed Dorothy using the magnet. Sorting plastic was even more confusing. There was a bin for items marked number one, but when I went to toss in a small white plastic container, Dorothy pointed to a sign above the bin, "Clear containers only." A minute later, she rejected a clear container. "That's a number one, but it's a clamshell. We don't do clamshells." I swallowed a sigh. Dave was wrong. This was rocket science. I shifted to greeting patrons in what seemed like an easier task, sorting cardboard and styrofoam. Dorothy corrected me when I threw an orange juice carton in the cardboard bin. "We don't accept waxed cardboard." My styrofoam sorting didn't pass muster either. "Not this soft, bendy kind. It needs to snap when you break it." My shift was only 3 hours, but I went home exhausted and defeated. My brain felt like it was overheating with all the details I was expected to remember. "How'd it go?" Joe asked. "Okay," I said. I need to lie down for a bit. Joe could see how frustrated I was and gave me an encouraging smile. I turned to go to our bedroom when I remembered one small success. I learned how to tell tin from aluminum. A magnet, he said. My shoulders sagged. Apparently, I was the only one who didn't know this. It was snowing the next Friday. The day before, temperatures had been in the 70s. Dorothy and Liz laughed about Mission's fickle climate. Dave joined in. Not happy with the weather? Just wait 5 minutes. An old joke, comforting in its familiarity. It made me think of Team Mom shift changes. We'd always found something to laugh about to lighten the stress. The rest of the shift was as challenging as ever. Dorothy, Liz, and I started with sweeping. I filled an industrial-sized dustpan with styrofoam scraps and shredded paper. But when I went to dump it into a trash barrel, the dustpan flipped backward and sent a massive cloud of dust into the air. Dorothy and Liz dropped their brooms, coughing. "Sorry," I gasped. They nodded and headed for fresh air. When the dust finally settled, I swept up again, this time taking it to the dumpster outside. Later, I was tossing big cardboard boxes into the compactor, feeling productive when Jim dashed over. "Did you check inside every box?" he asked. Not waiting for an answer, he pulled a thick styrofoam insert out of the biggest box. My heart sank. "You got this?" Jim asked. "Sure," I said, wishing I could find some place to hide. Chuck noticed my hesitancy. "We've all missed those sneaky styrofoam inserts," he said. His kindness reminded me of the times when I forgot to turn on Mom's monitor, and my siblings shrugged it off. At the end of my shift, I glanced in my rearview mirror. Bits of styrofoam were clinging to my hair. My face was striped with dirt. I was literally wearing my mistakes. Thank goodness I'd be done with this in 2 weeks. The third Friday, we were slammed. At one point, I tripped over a bag of recyclables, sending jars and cans everywhere. Dorothy and Liz jumped in to help clean up. "Is there no end to my blunders?" I thought. Then I caught myself, remembering how Mom had sometimes felt down. "No one wants me," she'd say. I learned not to try to convince her otherwise, but redirect her towards something simple yet useful, like folding laundry. I did the same here, focusing on the task at hand instead of fretting about my failures. This time, at the end of my shift, I was still tired, but there was a kind of adrenaline rush, too, like a good workout. I'd been engaged in what I was doing from 1 minute to the last, and it felt good. Week 4, I found myself looking forward to spending time with Dorothy, Liz, Jim, Chuck, and Dave. It was less frantic than past Fridays. I overheard Dorothy explaining to a patron why we didn't accept clamshells. "The company that buys our plastic uses it to make carpet backing," she said. "Clamshells don't melt at the same temperature as other number one plastic, so they ruin the final product." Interesting. "Marilyn, let me show you some new jobs," Dave said. He brought me to a plastics compactor and demonstrated how to use an old tennis racket to make the plastic fall evenly. I got the hang of it surprisingly quickly. A 16-foot trailer jammed with cardboard pulled in. "All hands on deck," Jim yelled. We made a human chain, passing the material along to the person at the compactor. That was me. Jim passed me a box filled with flattened cardboard. I threw the whole thing in. Jim halted the line and pulled it back. "Empty the box first," he said. "The cardboard will bale more uniformly." "Ah, Like the plastic, it had to be distributed evenly. Things were starting to make sense. We took in 3 more huge loads of cardboard that morning. That might be a record for cardboard received in a single shift, Dave said. Great work, Team Friday. I felt a stirring in my heart. Was this what God had in mind for me all along? I was part of something here, doing work that mattered. Recycling, turning old materials into new products. That was good stewardship. Sure, I'd made mistakes, but that was part of learning and growing. Like the cardboard, plastic, and metal we recycled, I was being shaped for a new purpose. If you guys will have me, I said, I'd love to be a part of Team Friday. Great, Dave said, shaking my hand. Forklift lessons next week. What we love about our community. Edward Grinnan, Editor Emeritus. Down the road in the village of Monterey, Massachusetts, is a modest stone marker commemorating the Knox Trail, which passed just a mile or so from my house, named for Henry Knox, a young Boston bookseller whom George Washington commissioned as a colonel in the Continental Army in 1775. Washington commanded the heights above British-occupied Boston, a formidable position if only he possessed the artillery. 25-year-old Knox proposed the impossible. He would seize the massive artillery from Fort Ticonderoga, overlooking Lake Champlain in northern New York, some 300 miles away, and transport it across the Hudson River and over the Berkshire Mountains to Boston in the dead of winter. Poorly equipped, meagerly provisioned, Knox and his men hauled 60 tons of cannon on horse and oxen-drawn sleds across snowy mountain ridges and frozen rivers in what would become known as the Noble Train of Artillery. 56 days later, on January 27th, 1776, Knox delivered the guns to Washington, who promptly drove the Brits back to Canada. I sometimes get winded just hiking up my driveway in the snow. The deprivations and hardships Henry Knox and the men of his noble train faced are unimaginable to me. The colossal undertaking can only be explained by the depth of America's sacred yearning for freedom, heard clearly in the voice of history, a yearning, I pray, never fades. Edward. From Tanya May Avent of Woolwich Township, New Jersey. I wanted to do something different for Mother's Day than going out to brunch. What about seeing the history in Philadelphia? I asked my daughters, Kennedy and Cassidy. Over the years, we'd visited historic places across the country, but somehow never checked out the sites just across the bridge from our New Jersey home. That sounds fun, Kennedy said. Cassidy sighed, adding, as long as we don't have to go to some boring museum. William Penn founded Philadelphia, the capital of the colony of Pennsylvania, in 1682 on the principle of religious freedom. From May 1775 to July 1776, the city hosted a gathering of delegates from each of the 13 colonies whose revolutionary ideas culminated in the Declaration of Independence and the founding of the United States. We didn't go to a museum. History was everywhere we turned. In the first exhibit at Independence Hall was a copy of the Declaration, printed the night of July 4, 1776, and used for its first public reading. Alongside was a copy of the United States Constitution, drafted in Philadelphia in 1787. Next, we visited the assembly room, where both original documents were signed. I stared at the discs, picturing our founding fathers debating as they established our great country. I couldn't believe I was in the room where George Washington, Thomas Jefferson, Benjamin Franklin, Alexander Hamilton, and John Adams had stood. Across the street was the Liberty Bell, a symbol of freedom not only for the colonists, but also for the abolitionist, women's suffrage, and civil rights movements. We waited in a short line to see it up close and take photos. I read the inscription that resonates, "Proclaim liberty throughout all the land, unto all the inhabitants thereof." None of us was in any hurry to leave, including Cassidy. When we crossed the bridge to head home, she announced, "Mom, that was great." I agreed. What better place to celebrate motherhood than the birthplace of America? Chanel Eliason of LeClaire, Iowa. What says Downhorn America like the county fair? One of my earliest childhood memories is of walking through the bunny barn with Mama, 4-H ribbons decorating the wild wire cages. Years later, when I had my own children, preparing for the fair contest seemed a whole month of summer. My boys built displays for their hobby show entries, framed their photographs, and once brought home a grand prize trophy for a camera made of cardboard. After the boys' projects were settled, I found time to bake and usually swept that division with passed-down recipes for cookies and cakes. Once the ribbons were awarded, my husband Lonnie and I would buy ride passes for all of 5 of our sons, seating the younger ones on the lions and tigers in the carousel and watching the older boys spin and slam in their bumper cars. Afterward, we shared sticky caramel apples and bright cones of cotton candy in the shade. The fair was community, a bridge of generations. If I live to be 100, I'll still remember the dizzying joy of the tilt-a-whirl, the enticing call of the barkers, the teddy bears won in a good game of darts, and the dust beneath our feet as we walk the beaten path of the Midway at the county fair. Yes, memories of America. Well, that's all the time we have for today. This has been Leanne Mansing with Guidepost. I hope you have enjoyed today's reading from the audio reading service at the Allen County Public Library. Thank you for listening.
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0: Smart eyewear offers unique benefits for accessibility. Pete will detail how he's been using his new smart glasses to privately navigate his phone, read museum signs, capture family photos, and more. We'll talk with Joe Borden and Becky Faruda from Avenue Vision about these assistive features and the benefits of purchasing smart glasses directly from an optician. But first, for our tip of the week. This week's tip comes from Joe Borden.
2: The tip of the week for us would just be making sure that we're talking about prevention. You know, we're talking low vision today, and the most important thing is that lots of these things, whether it be here in the United States or elsewhere, can be prevented. You know, number one reason for working age adults for vision loss is actually diabetic retinopathy. And then for the retired group, we're looking at cataracts, which both, you know, are things that just more awareness of what to do on the front end, as well as treatment on when it does happen, instead of just allowing things to continue. There can be many things that can be done. So an annual exam is important and can help prevent low vision.
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0: What we'll be talking about today is the fairly new Oakley Meta Smart Glasses, and we will be describing Pete's experiences and talking with the people from our local optical shop. But just to let you know more details about what these smart glasses are capable of, they contain a 12 megapixel ultra wide camera, which can capture video or still. It's got audio output speakers that are very close to the ear, so nobody else can hear them, and a microphone, 32 gigabytes of flash storage, so it's capable of holding over 500 photographs at a time. It connects via both Wi-Fi and Bluetooth. It's compatible with either iOS 14 or Android 10 or any updates from there. And if you do have some vision and you want prescription lenses in there, it can take those as well. And it's got an 8-hour battery life, so it can do this at length. So this is a really powerful tool, and we will be talking with the people from our local optical shop about the new Oakley Meta glasses. And here we are. This comprised several visits back and forth to the shop, and on our first visit, we asked them to introduce themselves.
2: Sure, no problem. So my name is Dr. Joe Borden, and I'm the optometrist here at Avenue Vision in Golden. We've been here since 1948, and ever since Dr. Strube, who is the doctor that I learned from roughly 25 years ago now, we've been doing lots of vision training, processing, things like that here at the office. And I'm sitting next to my partner, Becky Fruta.
4: And I'm Becky. I have a background in sports vision, and I do a lot of work with professional athletes, from cyclists to runners. I myself am a mostly retired professional cyclist with Team Novo Nordisk. And then I also run the optical department and oversee things like insurance authorizations and some of the budgetary considerations of the office. And I'm pretty well versed in some of the newer technology that's come out in frame to help people who have low vision.
1: I'm curious. This sounds pretty unique. When I think of most glasses stores, I think of them selling mostly glasses and setting up your prescription for you. But it sounds like you offer a wider range of services. Can you talk a little bit about that and tell us how you got into that?
2: So at an early age, I knew that I wanted to do eyes in particular. I was at a baseball game, actually, and while watching the game, the person sitting next to me was getting kind of a play-by-play. I was like maybe 13 at the time, and he knocked over my popcorn, and I didn't think much of it at the time, but then I started putting the pieces together, and the individual was blind, and he enjoyed the just being at the game that at that time I wanted to try to help him out by seeing it as well. So I volunteered at a lot of other locations. I stood in on surgeries, and really what I found here with Dr. Strube was that she was doing things that I never heard of before, which was vision therapy and talking about not just glasses, but other means of, you know, helping people see. And we look at not just what you see, but how you see it. And there can be lots of things from nutritional help, from different activities, training the brain, to even just ergonomics and setting yourself up for success. So we've implemented a lot of those things that I learned from Dr. Strube, you know, decades ago. And we've enhanced that with the most up-to-date technology that's available in order to, you know, evaluate the eye health. So while glasses, yes, are a part of our treatment modality, it's certainly not the only thing.
4: And I'll chime in here and talk a little bit about the importance. So my background is in public health. I have a master's degree in public health from the University of Colorado. And one of the challenges in healthcare generally, and we see this a lot with eye care, is the role of specialization. Increasingly, patients are farmed out to high-level specialists, right? They go to the ophthalmologist, and maybe the ophthalmologist sends them on to the retinal subspecialist. That's time off of work. That's multiple copays. It makes it harder for patients to comply with treatment regimens. So having centralized eye care where we can manage, you know, everything from pretty serious eye health conditions and potential risks for vision loss all the way through pediatric care for things like vision therapy and kind of wandering eyes, that's really important because it means that you can get all of that care in one location with a doctor who's familiar with you, who knows your family, who knows your health history, and you're not constantly stuck in that referral process. So I think that's a huge benefit to the care that we can provide.
0: That interaction was from our first visit to Avenue Vision. On our second visit, they fitted Pete with his new Meta glasses that they had ordered for him. And then we went off for a few weeks so Pete could try them out. We came back to Avenue Vision so we could talk about how these glasses are working. You want to pepper Pete with some questions?
2: So yes, I'm actually curious to find out, you know, your experience, what opportunities of growth that these glasses have, as well as, you know, the things that you really enjoyed about these.
1: So I must say, I find them kind of fun because it's kind of novel, but they're also kind of useful. And, you know, I certainly don't use it 100% of the time, but I wear them for a good fraction of most days, I would say, and find them useful. And as I told you before we started recording, I've been asking sighted people what they use them for. And they use them for things like, I like to walk around the creek downtown and listen to my music, and that's easy to do. Or other people say, you know, I can easily snap a picture very easily and post it to social media. And, you know, to a certain extent, some of those are nice for me too. So, for example, often when I listen to things, I'll plug in my AirPods, and it's a little bit of a nuisance to pull them out of my pocket and stuff them in my ears, and you look kind of weird walking around like that. But with the glasses on, I have it set up so I can just tap the side of my glasses, and I have it set to a news station, and it'll just play the news. And if someone comes up and speaks to me from behind, I'll just tap it, and it stops. And, you know, it's kind of seamless. But more in line with things that are useful for visually impaired or blind people, I find one of the interesting things was we visited the grandchildren recently in Michigan, and Nancy always likes to be in some of the pictures with the grandkids, of course, but doesn't get that opportunity because it's not easy for me to take pictures. I mean, sometimes we'll do that. I'll take my phone out of my pocket. I have to unlock it. I have to swipe 1,000 times with VoiceOver to find certain buttons. Then I tap the button that shakes the phone, and I'm not always pointing in the right direction. And so we struggle to get pictures of her. But I found with this last visit to the grandkids, it was easy for me to just look at a scene that was happening. She wouldn't even know, you know, what I was doing. I would just tap the button on the side of the glasses and bingo, we had a picture. And because I knew where I was looking, I didn't have to futz with any, getting the phone out of my pocket, setting things up. Aiming the phone is a lot more difficult than aiming where my face is with the glasses. So we actually got some good pictures of her playing with the grandkids, and we got some videos of her playing with the grandkids. I got some videos of her at her boxing class a couple of weeks ago, which was kind of unique. She was happy to see. That's a whole new arena for me that it's opened up, taking pictures. I've been doing more of that.
2: I was just about to say, you know, that's great that there's these uses, because I don't think that the intentions were set up in a way that they understood how many uses that these have. And especially in situations where people are busy, their hands are full, they're still able to take pictures in everyday world.
0: As Pete frequently says, sometimes features that make things work better for him as a blind person also make things work better for everybody else. And this is just one of those situations.
2: Does it give you an auditory feedback on when it's taking a picture? Not only you, but the people around you, so they know that you're taking a picture?
1: So it does give me auditory feedback. It gives me a little beep when I wake up the Meta glasses, when I take a picture, when a video starts and stops. And then also, if I'm listening to audio, I can hear it, but unless Nancy's head is really close to mine, no one else can hear it. So it's really kind of private.
0: And as for taking recordings, you asked if the other person can tell. Well, there's actually a little dot up there on the frame that turns on when he's recording. So if you know what that means, you know he's recording.
4: Yeah, I was going to say there's been privacy concerns surrounding the use of smart glasses and whether or not people know they're being recorded. And honestly, I have two responses to that. One is that recording in this day and age is ubiquitous. If you're going to Target, you're on video the entire time you're shopping, and they now have AI algorithms at stores to examine your behaviors that are designed to be loss prevention, right? But if you pause at an aisle for too long at eye level, they actually, that AI algorithm will actually track your movements even more diligently through the store because they're concerned that you're looking around, you know, and kind of surveying the aisle so that you can potentially pocket something. So, you know, really in this day and age, there's a lot of video surveillance happening with all of us all the time. But one protection that most of these glasses come with is just that. There is a light that cues when they are taking a picture or, you know, running some sort of video. So there is something to alert people around you that you're on camera. And then the other thing to note too is, again, these video clips are relatively short, right? They're about 90 seconds. So it's not like you could be on video for hours and hours.
1: Talking about privacy, it brings up another interesting issue. It is also more private for me. So often sighted people will be sitting around chatting at a table. They get a text message. They're looking at their phone. They can interact with it, or some news flash comes up on the phone. And that's all silent, and it doesn't interrupt people when they check those things. I mean, I can always tell because you know where they're looking and stuff like that. You can tell which way their head's pointing. But if I try to do something like that, voiceover is the only way I can interact with the phone. So my phone is speaking. Messages from so-and-so, here's the message, here's the news flash, and reading it all, it's loud, it's disruptive. And with the glasses on, I can just take the phone out of my pocket, kind of sneak it under the table, and be reading my text messages just like sighted people do.
0: So now he can be just as rude as the rest of us.
1: The other thing around the house that I found it useful for within the first couple of days was I did the wash, and I came back to the bedroom, dumped it all out on the bed out of the basket, and I came out, I'm missing a sock. Oh, darn. So I went back to the laundry room, and I told Meta, hey, look and see what you see on the floor. Do you see anything lost on the floor? She says, yeah, there's a sock in front of the washing machine on the left. So that was helpful. I could have been scrounging around on the floor forever.
4: Yeah, that's crazy, especially with that level of ambiguity. That's what I mean. The technology, I think a lot of people didn't have great experiences with the first gen, and the second gen was kind of okay. But the newest generation, to be able to ask questions with that kind of ambiguity and get answers, that's actually really incredible. Yeah.
1: One of the other interesting conversations I had with your tech rep from Meta, who was walking through, he asked me how I liked them, and I told him about some of the uses I was putting it to, and he said, do you know you can also have it describe a document? And I said, yeah, but what I find when I ask it to describe a document, it more or less summarizes the document for me, which that's fine. But sometimes you really want to know the details. If it's a menu, you want to know a particular menu and the details of what's in a particular recipe or something like that. And I told him, do you know if you want to get it to read the whole document to you, you tell it, Meta, perform OCR on this document and read it word for word, and then it will read the document word by word, which is sometimes more useful.
4: Yeah, I think one of the interesting things that came out today, too, with my Meta rep is that the newest generation, which is rolling out right now, actually does allow for more adjustability on the frame. So, for example, the last time you were here, we said, look, they're sold as is. There's very few adjustments we can do because of the electronic components in the side. So they just have to fit how they fit. The newest generation that is coming out does allow for some limited adjustments to be done on the temple. And then we can also switch out the nose pads. All of them are sold with three sets of nose pieces. So we can adjust those nose pieces. For example, my kids are Asian, and so they have a very flat bridge. They come with Asian bridge fits. So we can snap in those bridge fits and fit that. If you have a very narrow bridge, we can snap in those.
1: It's good to know that they're making these more adjustable. When I first got these glasses, I put them on. I was all excited. And after 15 minutes, my head was killing me. They were so tight. And I thought, well, this is just me. I got to get used to it. So I wore it for like an hour or two. And I couldn't wear it for a couple of days. And I thought, holy moly. And then when I learned they couldn't be adjusted, I thought, oh, no, what am I going to do? I got to find some way of making this work. And I got some suggestions from the internet, which were maybe questionable, but I figured, I got to try something. Otherwise, I'm not going to wear these things. And overnight, for several nights, I put something in between the two earpieces to spread them just a little bit wider each night. And now they're actually comfortable and I can wear them for a good part of the day.
4: Yeah, and that's one of the new features too, because people have complained about that, right? The width isn't adjustable. So if it's too wide, it's sliding down your face. If it's too narrow, it's squeezing your head and it feels uncomfortable. The new ones are being rolled out with spring hinges, and those spring hinges provide a little bit of give so that it's, again, going to be a more comfortable fit depending on width.
0: That would be a big help. The other thing we've done, if you turn your head sideways, Pete, they can see it, is we got these little foam things that slip up the back end of the earpiece to make it more comfortable.
2: Well, and that's another thing to know, that, with frames in general, not all size fits all. And the specialists that work with frames and glasses all day long do have tricks up their sleeve, have tools that can help do those things. And that's a little different than, just going and buying something online and hoping that it works and kind of grinning and bearing it for a little while. Trained opticians have a lot of, things that they can do to help. So when you're looking into these tools that are available, do know that, optometry and opticians have things and knowledge and skills to help make sure that it's not only fitting well, but that you're able to experience the most out of the technology.
1: So our tip of the week might be, if you're buying a pair of these glasses, rather than buy them online, buy them at your local vision care or eyeglass center, like Avenue Vision.
4: Yeah, another great thing that both Ray-Ban and Oakley have done with this newest generation is they have rolled out to optometry offices, specifically dummy frames. So you have the ability to try on all of the different sizes, colors, shapes, because when they're sealed, like they're sold to you in a sealed box, as you guys know, and once that seal's broken, it's your product. There's no exchanges. There's no refunds. You own it. That's the company's policy. So if you're able to come into an office like ours, you can try on all of the different styles. We actually have all of the colors available, so you can see the full color palette. You can see, what would a brown frame look like on me? Or do I want the bigger size versus the smaller size? And then you're able to make that decision before you purchase the real product.
1: And you also talk about the glasses evolving, but it's not just the glasses evolving. If you buy a pair of these glasses, the firmware evolves as you have the glasses. So I noticed in the Meta app on my phone, there was a button to join the early access program. and they're constantly pushing out new features. So one of the new features I thought was particularly interesting for me in a loud room, it's hard to hear people sometimes, and I don't lip read like sighted people do in loud rooms. And they have this new feature that they're working with called conversation awareness. And if I turn that on, whoever I'm looking at, it amplifies just that person's voice in a loud room.
0: I'm jealous. I wish my eyeglasses could do that.
1: And it's also nice to know once you've invested in the glasses, since they are always pushing out firmware updates, you don't really need a new pair just to take advantage of new capabilities as they come along. In particular, with Meta opening up their SDK to other developers are starting to make more and more apps that integrate with the Meta glasses from the get-go. And so you can use some of these apps along with the Meta glasses that you might only have been able to use with the phone before that. And I've seen a number of blindness particular apps, that's what I follow, that are doing that, integrating more AI features into the glasses in different ways and different functions that are useful to me.
2: Well, I'm really excited to hear about those applications and all the tools that will become available and those programmers that are looking into, you know, the gold rush of the AI, seeing how we may be able to utilize some of that in this particular capacity, because it would help out a lot of people.
1: We're just at the beginning with these, aren't we?
2: That's right.
1: If people wanted to avail themselves of your services, how can they contact you?
2: Certainly online at avenuevision.com. We'll have more information on what we do that may be different than what you've experienced in the past. They can reach out and call us 303-279-3713. But we are located in the heart of downtown Golden, 1323 Washington Avenue, very close to the Howdy Folks sign.
0: So, Pete, in our discussion with Joe and Becky, you mentioned that you've been using the Meta glasses for a whole lot of purposes, including taking photographs, interacting privately with your phone, finding lost items, reading and summarizing documents, utilizing conversational awareness, etc. Now that you've had a chance to use the Meta glasses for a while longer, what other observations and experiences have you had that you'd like to share?
1: Well, I can say that more and more apps are starting to support the Meta glasses. There's the Orion app, O-O-R-I-O-N, that actually describes things in real time to you. Aira is really integrated their sighted assistance service with the glasses, so you can get professional sighted help with tasks. Be My Eyes is integrated into the Meta glasses, as we talked about. And there are lots more developers that are integrating into this ecosystem. So keep track of it.
0: So this is great, having all of these new remote and or digital assistance options available to you to use with your glasses. What other actual functions have you been able to utilize them to do?
1: Well, you know, I don't use them all the time. Often I'll take them with me when I go out of the house, when I think we're going to do something special. I think there may be an opportunity to either ask questions or to take pictures for other people to enjoy. And sometimes I'll wear them around the house when I'm doing specific tasks. If I think I'm going to need your assistance in looking at something when you're not there, I can use Be My Eyes to integrate you as a personal favorite into the Be My Eyes app and get you as my helper.
0: I am so honored to be one of your personal favorites.
1: I would say I wear them probably between 50 and 70% of the time, on and off.
0: And on a recent trip we just took where we met up with some old friends, one of whom is also totally blind, he was taking his Meta glasses in and out of his bag and utilizing them as appropriate depending on the situation. And it was kind of fun watching the two of you with your glasses.
1: It is pretty neat. They are pretty useful much of the time, although it's certainly not a necessity. As blind people, we learn to do things other ways, but the Meta glasses just make some things easier and sometimes even more fun. Being able to ask questions and follow up on things that you're looking at or questions that other people ask you while you're wearing the glasses, it's kind of fun and easy.
0: And you've been entertaining our friends as they realize that you're wearing the metaglasses. They ask all sorts of questions because not everybody is familiar with this device.
1: We do get a lot of questions. And although at first my glasses were pretty uncomfortable, I've learned to adjust them, as we talked about. And I understand from Becky and Joe that the next generation will be adjustable by opticians. So that's one of the reasons it's a good idea to go to an optician to get these, even though you can get metaglasses many other places. And I know we talked about this before, but I just wanted to remind people that one benefit of these type of glasses is that they can fit any prescription. So even if you have some kind of special vision problem that may require different colored lenses or different strength of glasses or some other kind of lens, that can probably be accommodated into these type of glasses because they do look like normal glasses after all, which is one of the attractions. Anyway, if you missed any information in the audio portion of the show, you can always find it in the show notes for this episode, which is episode 2625. Thanks again to Joe and Becky for making this all possible. We really appreciate it. As many of you know, there are lots of ways to listen to Eyes on Success. 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And if you enjoy the show, be sure to share it with a friend.
0: That's it for today's show. Next week on Eyes on Success, we'll be talking about the new Braille Bloom from Perkins. 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
0: 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Thank you for listening.
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0: 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It is specifically designed for and directed to people with visual, physical, learning, language, or other disabilities and conditions that prevent them from reading printed materials.
1: Welcome to The Economist, offering trusted

Now I'll begin with the title article, The Rise of Gen Z Socialism. The next generation of illiberal leftism is gaining ground. Time to fight back. Something new is stirring on the left. A fresh crop of socialists want to remake the economy with price controls, hefty wealth taxes, and a spree of nationalizations. Supercharged by fury over Gaza, they are winning voters at a formidable pace. Many rose to prominence only recently, like Zach Polonsky, who leads the Green Party in Britain, or Zohran Mamdani, the mayor of New York. Others are long-standing political fixtures. The septuagenarian Jean-Luc Mélenchon is on his fourth swing as the French presidency, but thumping support from the 20-somethings of Generation Z has put the Élysée back in his sights again. Call it Gen Z socialism, not because all its adherents are young or because it is new for young people to lean leftward, but because it is the brand of leftism made for the TikTok era that today's young revolutionaries support. Forget weighty collectivist ideals or seizing the means of production. Gen Z socialism is a me-first doctrine. Climate change and race, preoccupations of the 2010s and early 2020s, are now much more peripheral concerns. So are social issues, barring Gaza. Angst about inflation, housing, and artificial intelligence have replaced all that with something cruder. This country is awash in wealth, says Avi Lewis, freshly elected leader of the New Democratic Party in Canada, a country where productivity has been all but flat for a decade. We can have nice things, saying that prices should be capped to keep your bills down while someone else pays for your public services is a seductive, shareable message. Plenty of the grievances that animate Gen Z socialists do stem from real issues. Inflation has been too high. Rent in big cities is now often unaffordable, and AI could upend the labor market. Dismissing these worries would be foolish. Yet Gen Z socialism is wrong about how to fix the problem of capitalism. It must be resisted because it is a profound threat to prosperity. No country's Gen Z socialists are quite alike. The realities of power have forced some, like Mr. Mamdani, to become more moderate, but they broadly agree on three core principles. First, that growth does little to help ordinary people. Theirs is a zero-sum mindset, where a better outcome comes not from creating, but from taking, as they fear AI barons will soon do on a vast scale. Second, that spending can be paid for by the richest. Once the left wanted higher taxes for everyone, Gen Z socialists demand handouts funded by billionaires. The third tenet is a remarkable hostility to private enterprise. Gen Z socialists are uninterested in letting the market rip and redistributing the proceeds. They would have chunks of everyday life, from housing to groceries, governed by state diktat. Politics has always had zany fringes. The far right is no less barmy and more dangerous. But what is so worrying about the Gen Z socialists is how deeply their ideas are bleeding into the center left. Desperate to compete, even mainstream Democrats in America now propose mad schemes like exempting over half of tax filers from federal income tax. In Britain, the Labour Party, having won power on a centrist platform, has been spooked by the Greens and is rekindling its zeal for higher taxes and state control.
Increasingly, the ideas of the Gen Z socialists can win.

0: win, even when their candidates lose. This is bad news. Rent controls would worsen housing shortages by crushing the incentive to build. The profit margins of big supermarket chains, demonized by Gen Z socialists, are already wafer thin after years of ruthless competition, a miracle of modern capitalism. Wealth taxes would become confiscatory and deter innovations. Do not assume that the failures of these policies, if implemented, would bring about an automatic course correction. Europe has struggled for decades to escape the low-growth funk left by its own over-regulation. The rise of statist Peronists in Argentina helps explain its century of relative decline. Resisting Gen Z socialism is therefore an urgent task. The first step is for free market liberals to stop apologizing. A series of popular criticisms of capitalism, each containing a grain of truth, has in aggregate obscured the fundamental wisdom that private enterprise is at the root of human prosperity. Yes, people aren't always rational, as behavioral economics shows. True, inequality matters, and growth is better when broad-based. Free trade and globalism create losers as well as winners. But this is the best time in human history to be born, given record real incomes, high life expectancy, and low rates of extreme poverty. A punchier defense of capitalism would work better in the social media age than hand-wringing by uncharismatic centrists like Sir Keir Starmer. Centrist governments must also solve the problems driving popular discontent. Abundance liberals are right to want to build cheap and plentiful housing and infrastructure. Politicians must stop saddling the young with the burden of funding excessive pensions. The tax system must ensure that meritocracy prevails over inheritocracy. Broader-based inheritance taxes and levies on property would help. The hardest challenge will be the disruption caused by advances in AI. The Gen Z leftists have set out their stall with calls for a moratorium on data centers and a government jobs guarantee. Liberals must be more positive and imaginative in their own prescriptions, using a mixture of taxes, distributed capital ownership, and support for workers to make sure that the upsides of labor market disruption are widely shared. Populists have the wind in their sails. It can sometimes seem as though market liberalism is doomed to political failure. The Economist disagrees. A robust defense of the ideas that have brought unprecedented riches has barely been tried. Many of the problems that animate Gen Z socialists, like high rents, are the result of markets that are insufficiently free, not excessively so. There is time yet for liberalism to once again produce results and to win the argument. India's baby bust. What a sharp slowdown in births means for the giant country and for the rest of the world. You are having too many babies. For decades, that crude message was drilled into the minds of Indians by their rulers, abetted by inept foreign donors. In the 1960s, slogans on school buildings chided parents, telling them, two or three children, enough. By the 1970s, officials had taken a crueler turn, overseeing the sterilization of millions of young adults, usually the poor, many forcibly. But when Indian school textbooks are printed this summer, they will carry a very different message. They will warn not of the dangers of having too many babies, but of the risks of having too few. That's because the world's most populous country is experiencing a baby bust. India has a total fertility rate, a measure of children per woman, of 1.9 and falling. This is below the replacement rate of 2.1 or so needed for a stable long-term population. In several Indian states, the TFR now matches the sputtering rates you find in rich European countries. Tamil Nadu, an industrialized state in the south, and West Bengal, a populous one in the east, each have the same fertility rate, 1.3, as Finland. Maharashtra, a big western state encompassing Mumbai, is on a par with Norway, 1.4. If you think Indian demography, Scandinavia is not the natural reference point. Increasingly, it will be. India's population will still continue to grow from its current rally of 1.5 billion. It takes time for fewer births to translate into fewer people overall. But the number of births is already down by a fifth from its peak in 2001. In Tamil Nadu, 1,200 schools were closed last year for a lack of pupils to fill their classrooms. Those who do attend increasingly show up without any siblings. The government frets that India will get old before it gets rich, that the country is on a similar path to China, where the population has already peaked and is starting to fall. Some politicians are offering cash to encourage Indians to procreate. India's demographic transition is the most striking example of a global trend, for it is no longer just wealthy places where families have few or no kids. Over two-thirds of all countries are now below the replacement rate. Middle-income ones like Brazil, Iran, Thailand, and Turkey have been well below it for years. Poorer countries are steadily joining their ranks. Sri Lanka has a TFR of just 1.3. Tunisia's is 1.6. Morocco has fallen below replacement rate. Nairobi, the capital of Kenya, may be close to that point. In many places, birth rates are plunging despite marriage remaining near universal, and even though few women have formal jobs. India also exemplifies why this global slump is happening. Falling rates of child mortality provide one explanation. Parents need not have as many children if they can be confident that they will all make it to adulthood. But demographers have long shown that what really counts is girls' education. Schooling means that girls gain more autonomy and a greater say in life's decisions. It is no coincidence that in the 1990s, both India and much of Africa saw a huge surge in girls attending schools. It is only in the few places where most girls still don't go into formal education, like Niger, northern Nigeria, or Chad, that fertility has hardly budged. Education shoves down fertility in another way also. The more aspirational parents get, the more they need to invest in each child. This dynamic is accelerated when public schools are dire. Remarkably, 39% of Indian children went to fee-paying schools last year, up from 32% in 2015. Parents are caught in an educational arms race. If your neighbors have few kids and spend more on their education, your own will be outcompeted unless you do the same. Aspiration also spreads more easily than it once did. One study shows how the arrival of cable television in Indian villages in the 2000s led to the moderate fall in fertility. Soap operas depicting urban middle-class women with small families may have changed norms, although some wonder whether people were just watching TV rather than having sex. The smartphone is an even more powerful and distracting device for bringing the lifestyles of richer peers into poorer places. Whatever its precise cause, the baby bust has big implications. The UN, which tries to predict such things, has failed to account for the speed of fertility decline in its central forecast for the global population. Its lower forecast is likely to be more accurate. that suggests India's population will peak at about 1.6 billion in 20 years or so and then fall back dramatically to just under a billion before the century ends. Asia as a whole may also reach its apex in the 2040s. As for the peak of the overall human population, that is probably coming sooner than most expect, perhaps even in the 2050s, because Africa won't be as populous as previously thought. In the worst-run, most conflict-ridden places, fertility will stay high. But the lesson of India is that predictions of a future in which there are 500 million Nigerians or 3.8 billion Africans should be treated with appropriate skepticism. If most countries are set for low fertility, it will be harder for anyone to bank on imports of migrant labor to tackle their own worker shortages. In India, fertility fell below the replacement rate at a much lower level of development than most countries. Its GDP per person at purchasing power parity was less than half that of Malaysia, Mexico, and Turkey at the same point. That need not cramp growth. China and Vietnam crossed the threshold at an even lower level of income, but it will complicate policy making. In particular, India and countries like it will be forced to divert scarce public resources into things like pensions and old age care sooner than expected. What makes it more important than ever to increase the tax take, far more people, especially women, should be brought into India's formal labor source, for example. The sources of falling fertility, girls' education, lower child mortality, and the choices of individuals are unambiguously good. But as India and others hurtle through their demographic transition, the consequences will not be pain-free. The even more beautiful game. The World Cup is wonderful. It could be even better. Football is the beautiful game, but it's often also the boring game. The World Cup, which started on June 11th, is being hosted by America, Canada, and Mexico, the international equivalent of going to a dinner party and hearing the hosts rowing in the kitchen. The tournament will feature 48 teams playing 104 matches over the course of 6.5 weeks. Although watching matches that feature your own nation is dependably exciting, matches that for neutrals, the average game is likely to be pretty drab. The stakes at a World Cup are too high for players to take big risks, and hanging on for a draw often pays off for less fancied teams. Ideas are already circulating for making football more fun. Arsene Wenger, a manager whose credentials include making Arsenal bearable to watch, has proposed changes such as tweaking the offside rule and turning throw-ins into kick-ins. But these ideas are not radical enough. The Economist would like to propose the following changes so that the world game is one that the world thrills to. If a team hits one of the posts or the crossbar 3 times, that will count as a goal. Attacking intent should be amply rewarded. This will favor teams that really go for it. Non-qualifiers get a team of their own. Some great footballers never get to participate in a World Cup because they play for countries that have not qualified. A neutral team made up of the highest-ranked players from these countries would get everyone a second favorite side. As a match progresses, the goalkeeper is allowed to use less and less of his body to make save. First, one hand is off-limits, then the other. In injury time, the only part of the body that a goalkeeper can use to block the ball is his face. Anyone who feigns injury runs a higher risk of being injured for real. Watching someone writhe around in pretend agony for minutes on end is tedious beyond belief. If a player is judged to have feigned injury, the next foul on them will be unpunishable. Either there will be less rolling around on the floor, or there will be the drama of violent retribution. Either way, football is the winner. For a 10-minute period in the first half, a random number of the crowd is chosen to participate for each team. Spectators may well be picked to play for a team they do not support. Their allegiances will not be known to anyone, including their new teammates. It's up to them how they use their time. Corners have become wrestling matches. To make them more interesting, everyone on the pitch, including the corner taker, must be blindfolded. Play will be allowed to continue until the ball goes off the field or the crowd starts booing. There's nothing like the promise of permanent residency to make sport exciting. As well as the usual yellow and red cards, the referees will able to be award a green card to any player who dribbles past an opponent in games played on American soil. One of the most memorable figures in the World Cup was a Cameroonian player called Roger Mia, who did a dance by the corner flag when he scored. If that makes football sound boring, our point is made. Still, a creative goal celebration can be fun. To encourage them, the referee can rescind a yellow card for foul play if they are particularly imaginative. Competition is always a good thing, and that principle can be applied within matches by having two balls on the field at once. This will mainly be fun because of the effect that it will have on referees and commentators. In extremis, a panel of video assistant referees can award a penalty against a team for being too boring. Even the best teams spend inordinate amounts of time passing the ball from one side of the pitch to the other, apparently unaware that the goal is in front of them. They should be punished. It is just possible that these ideas will not be adopted before the World Cup starts. Bold thinking often takes time to become accepted. In the meantime, there are some consolations. It could be 6.5 weeks of golf. Project 2032. America has 6 years to fix its disappearing Social Security Trust Fund. America's Social Security Trust Fund for the country's elderly citizens is now more than old enough to be drawing a pension itself. When the program launched in 1940, its future must have seemed assured. Lots of money went in and little came out. For each retired person drawing benefits, more than 150 workers were contributing to the fund, which invested in Treasury securities. Today, after years of demographic transformation, lower birth rates bringing fewer workers to the labor force, and longer lifespans for the fortunate recipients, the ratio of workers to recipients is less than 3-1. In 2017, the reserves held in the trust fund peaked at $2.8 trillion. Since then, the fund's size has dropped by $400 billion, with more money leaving it in payments to retirees than has entered it in the form of contributions. Outflows are accelerating, and sometime around the end of the next presidential term, in late 2032, early 2033, the fund will run dry. Washington has a little more than 6 years to find a remedy, which means that senators elected in November may still be serving their term when the fund runs out. If nothing is done, the immediate consequences for pensioners will be dire. Payments will drop by around 23% and will slide further in the following decades. The gap between the fund's revenue and payments last year is estimated to have been around $209 billion, about 0.7% of GDP, a gap which would have to be covered by borrowing. The system has been in a similar position before, but that was then. Big amendments to Social Security have been secured in different political contexts. In 1965, Lyndon Johnson harnessed a supermajority in both houses of Congress to ram through changes that expanded the program. He created America's Health insurance schemes at the same time. In 1983, when the fund was months away from depletion, Democrats and Republicans inked an agreement that steadily increased the retirement age from 65 to 67 and broadened the tax base. The changes required need not be drastic if they are made soon. Research published last year by Wendell Primus and Tara Watson of the Brookings Institution and Jack Smolligan of the Urban Institute suggests a series of fixes. They would raise payroll taxes fractionally from 12.4% to 12.6% and add some workers in local and state governments who do not currently pay into Social Security. At the same time, they suggested increasing retirement ages for better paid workers from 67 to 70 and taxing their benefits more. But getting the policy right is not the problem. The politics of Social Security and partisanship are both far more thorny than they once were. A bipartisan group of people could pencil it out, and we'd have a reform done. But that's completely different to the political calculus, said Daniel Bunn, president of the Tax Foundation, a fiscal think tank. Imagining a repeat of the aisle-crossing deal that fixed the system in 1983 is now extremely hard. Based on data from VoteView, a research project cataloging every American congressional vote for almost the past century and a half, legislative polarization has never been as high as it is today. What's more, President Donald Trump has shifted the Republican Party's position on Social Security, an area where the Democrats have tended to command more public trust. During the 2024 presidential campaign, all discussion of reform to the system was avoided, and Mr. Trump's platform promised no cuts and no increases to the retirement age. It is not just Washington inertia that makes reforms tough. In polling conducted by YouGov for The Economist, 71% of respondents believe Social Security spending should be increased, more than for any other category of government spending. In the same poll, 45% say it should be increased a lot. The proportion who wish it to be reduced is just 5%, slightly less than the share of Americans who believe that COVID-19 vaccines were used to microchip the population. A small clutch of politicians have more inventive proposals. Senators Tim Kaine, a Democrat, and Bill Cassidy, a Republican, want the federal government to borrow a huge sum, $1.5 trillion, to invest in risky assets like stocks. The proposal meets one of the long-held criticisms of the fund, that it has been much too conservative. Given its long-term liabilities, they argue the fund could have taken far greater risks and reaped greater returns. But the proposal offers nothing to improve the finances of Social Security in the short, medium, or even quite long term. Mr. Cassidy and Mr. Kaine propose that the new $1.5 trillion investment compound and grow in size over 75 years, after which its returns can offset the borrowing needed to keep Social Security running in the interim. The Center for Retirement Research at Boston College estimates that would require the government to borrow $25 trillion. America's public spending on old age welfare at 7.3% of GDP is below the average in the rich world and far lower than the double-digit figures in many European countries. But the American budget deficit is unusually large by rich world standards at almost 7% of GDP in 2025, compared with a little more than 2% among the other advanced economies. Some analysts are less worried about the exhaustion of the account. Not only has the regime been rescued before, but in some ways it is an accounting trick. Had the federal government decided to finance Social Security payments from general taxation in 1940 rather than hypothecating American payroll taxes for the purpose, the government might have run smaller budget deficits in the past when the trust fund was growing and will run larger ones in the future after its depletion. The net effect, they argue, is basically a wash. There is some truth to the fact that the fund is a bookkeeping oddity. The trust is money the government owes to itself. But if the fund is an accounting fiction, it is nevertheless a legally binding one. When the fund is spent, payments will fall automatically. The politicians who control Congress between now and then will determine its future generosity, funding model, and fiscal sustainability. The existence of the trust and the hypothecated taxes which pay for it provide some fiscal discipline, a direct connection between taxes paid by today's workers and benefits received by today's pensioners helps to ensure some element of intergenerational balance, so endless liabilities are not passed down to younger generations. But acting early to tackle well-known problems before they reach a crisis is not how Washington works. In the absence of that, expect yet more borrowing. This week's obituary is for Sonny Rollins. The saxophone colossus died on May 25th at age 95. Though he lived a mere two blocks away, Sonny Rollins hadn't noticed those steps on Delancey Street before. One summer day in 1959, he climbed up. There at the top, he found himself on the Williamsburg Bridge above New York's East River. Subway cars and traffic were rattling over, hooting boats passing underneath. All around him were pillars and abutments in which he could hide. Close above him was the open sky. Corny or not, it gave him a spiritual feeling to be there. This was the ideal place to practice his music, which was not just music. His tenor saxophone, endlessly inventive, seamlessly melodic, percussive or romantic, was already famous. Since 1953, he had been cutting records as the leader of small bands, but in 1956 came Saxophone Colossus, which put him in the same league as his heroes, Charlie Bird Parker and John Coltrane. He kept that status for the rest of his career, which contained more than 60 albums and two Grammys. But however much he was applauded, he was never satisfied with the way he played. Every so often, the voice that kept talking inside him would tell him to improve himself. Hence, later, his time was an ashram in India, and hence his daily sojourns on the Williamsburg Bridge. They went on for 2 years. Sometimes he would play for 15 hours or more, coming down only for bathroom breaks or a cognac at a bar he liked. In winter, he played with gloves on. Some passerbys noticed his tall frame squeezed among the steelwork and all heard his music, but few spoke to him. That was fine because the only company he needed was his horn, which he was pushing further and further. Somewhere at the bottom of the ocean, maybe, or beyond the stars, way beyond Sonny Rollins as yet, there was an ultimate sound. He had no ideas about what it might be, but he would know it when he heard it, and perhaps twice a year on stage he might get a snatch of it. Instantly it would fulfill him, and he would know that at last he was playing well, but not till then. His head was already full to bursting with scraps of musical material he had laid down over the years. Etudes, his brother, played on the violin, Fats Waller on the family piano roll, junk box tunes in bars, pop songs and ballads from cheap gramophones, and the jazz that sounded all over Harlem from clubs' open windows. The pianist Thelonious Monk mentored him, and the saxophonist Coleman Hawkins lived nearby. He revered both of them, and from 8 years old, toting the alto sax his mother had given him, he knew a musical life was for him, too. His improvisations drew on all this. He loved playing quotes, and after any number of rhythmic and harmonic variations, each one could be joined to another. An aria from here, a Broadway ballad from there, a cheeky half-heard riff. It was as if all music had a natural unity, and he believed it had. He would walk into every stage with his mind a blank, waiting for a fresh thought or a fresh note to fall upon it. His horn technique he knew he could trust completely, subconsciously, however complex or fast. He had a thing with his horn, a communion. When he and his wife Lucille had to flee from their flat on 9/11, his saxophone was all he took with him. But the rest of any piece, the emotion and the spirit, he left entirely to the higher powers to provide. Because he played with Bird, Coltrane, the trumpeter Miles Davis, and drummer Max Roach, he was often called a bebop star. But he wouldn't be pigeonholed that way. The freshness of bebop, when it appeared in the 1940s with its speed, intricacy, and long solos, certainly suited him. Its strictures didn't, because he was naturally free. He often fused jazz with calypso in homage to his mother, who came from St. Thomas in the Virgin Islands. St. Thomas was one of the most celebrated tracks on Saxophone Colossus. Another, Blue Seven, mixed jazz with blues. He married it to Latin dance rhythms, to funk, and even to rock, in a brief collaboration with the Rolling Stones on Tattoo You in 1981. He wasn't too proud to play a backbeat. For a time, he got rid of pianists who annoyed him because they limited his harmonic range. He liked trios, a drummer and a bassist, faithfully following along, and he could lead them anywhere for his jazz, especially, he felt, on the albums Freedom Suite, A Night at the Village, Vanguard, and Way Out West, which was big picture stuff in which everything came together. It was the unification of music. It was all one. God, perhaps. His serenity on stage and off disguised his rough road to fame, because as a young man he saw Charlie Parker as his messiah, and Bird was on drugs. He used heroin himself to see if he could end up playing like that. All it did was set him to stealing, for which he eventually served 10 months at Rikers Island. In 1955, after some tough rehabilitation, he was clean again and stayed that way. It was Bird himself who told him to stop and consider what he had to give to music. That set him thinking. He had always considered music as a gift to him, ever since he had blown his first notes as a child. He had been in seventh heaven then, and it continued with each performance, as, with few exceptions but some down days, he reveled in the gift he had been given. But the question was he truly giving back to his audiences or just playing for himself? To mangle his own golden rule a bit, he was doing unto others as had been done to him. He never really found the answer to that question, but he was looking for that as much as for the ultimate sound. It seemed to be his karma, ever, to search for these things. Well, he'd got a lot of bad stuff he was paying for. But that was the purpose of being in the inconsequential world. To learn, to try to get wisdom, to come back and try again if you didn't. And to keep on pushing that music, as he had on the Williamsburg Bridge, which for his multitudes of admirers was gift and glory enough. Should you use a sleep tracker? They are pretty accurate, but they could keep you up at night. Nearly half of all Americans and around 40% of Britons now use a smartwatch, smart ring, phone app, or another similar device to track their sleep. Are these gadgets accurate, and do their users get a better night's rest? Not getting enough sleep can cause all manner of health problems, from dementia to diabetes. A new study published in Nature finds a U-shaped relationship between how long people sleep and markers of biological aging. The researchers used data from the UK Biobank, a database containing health and lifestyle information on roughly 500,000 people. Those who got between 6.4 and 7.8 hours of shut-eye a night seemed to experience slower aging in both brain and body than those who slept either more or less. Sleep trackers promise to help people hit the sweet spot. Apps typically record movement and sound, sometimes inferring breathing rates from the audio. Smartwatches record movement and use photoplethysmography, measuring blood flow by shining low-intensity light onto the skin and detecting how much reflects back. This is used to estimate heart and breathing rates. Rings often measure skin temperature, too. Most trackers are very good at distinguishing sleep from being awake. Several studies have compared them to polysomnography, which uses electrodes to record eye movements, brain activity, muscle tone, and heart rate, and is the gold standard for measuring sleep. One paper published in Sensors, a specialist journal, in 2024 tested three popular wearable trackers and found that all agreed with polysomnography around 95% of the time in telling sleep from wakefulness across the night. When it comes to identifying the different sleep stages, trackers are less accurate. A good night requires cycling between rapid eye movement, REM sleep, in which dreams are had, and several stages of non-REM sleep, ranging from light to deep. Wearables agree with polysomnography on sleep stage classification only around 50 to 80% of the time. That merits a C+ to B+, says Rebecca Robbins, a sleep scientist at Harvard Medical School, who was involved in one of the studies. Not great, yet many devices include these metrics in their calculation of sleep scores. Despite trackers' shortcomings, most sleep researchers and therapists view them positively. Dr. Robbins says they give people a better, more objective sense of how long they slept and may reveal they are, in fact, getting plenty of winks. Plus, they do seem to improve sleep habits. In a study by the American Academy of Sleep Medicine, 55% of adults who reported using sleep trackers said they had changed their behavior after learning from the data. One small study published in the Journal of Clinical Sleep Medicine in 2020 found that wearing a sleep tracker for a week improved self-reported sleep quality. Too much data can have downsides, though. Unlike trying to eat healthily or exercise, putting more thought and effort into sleeping can backfire. As many as 30% of those who track their sleep report feeling anxious about the data they collect, a phenomenon researchers called orthosomnia. Concern about poor sleep is one of the most common causes of a sleepless night. Only financial worries keep people up more often. But sleep data is not worth losing sleep over, because there is an alternative to sleep tracking. Whether you wake up feeling rested is the best indicator of how good your night was. Skip intro, lose the magic. Title sequences shape the way you watch TV. They are dwindling. Technology forges new art forms and destroys them. The printing press galvanized literature and rubbed out illuminated manuscripts. Cinema killed the music hall. Today, a popular gizmo is threatening other intricate craft. The art form is the TV title sequence. The menacing tech is the little skip intro button that you reflexively click. The outcome is changing the way stories are told and watched on screen. Once upon a time, TV titles were simple cards displaying static text. By the 1950s, they served as prologues, introducing characters and catchphrases. "It's a bird! It's a plane! It's Superman!" say the wowed onlookers at the opening of The Adventures of Superman. Titles incorporated cutesy animations, as in Bewitched, split-screen effects, The Brady Bunch, and stunts like the much-emulated bonnet side in The Dukes of Hazzard. Many came with earworm tunes like the finger-clicking theme for The Addams Family. The form peaked in the era of prestige TV at the turn of the millennium. In the titles for The Sopranos, the protagonist, Tony, is glimpsed through cigarette smoke and in a rearview mirror. He is close yet elusive as he remains for six seasons. The falling figure in Mad Men embodies both glamour and mental disintegration. Finest of all is the ghostly imagery in the first season of The Detective, a concise montage of the Louisianian themes, sleaze, pollution, faith, guilt, and downright weirdness. Such ingenious sequences are at once a compliment and a brag. Your time is so valuable. They flatter the audience that even the credits will be exquisite. The brag is about the show, for which, implicitly, only a sublime introduction will do. They are summaries, mood setters, and advertisements, deft enough to intrigue new viewers and resonate with returning ones. Like the overture to an opera, they are an integral part of the drama. Some of these shows aired without adverts, freeing up minutes for luxuriant openings. But the exigencies of streaming are changing. Adverts are creeping back, making time scarcer again. Meanwhile, title sequences are an obstacle to binge-watching. Gorging fans do not need to be reintroduced to a story every hour. Many just want to get on with it. Thanks to Skip Intro, they can. Noticing that users were fast-forwarding manually through titles themselves, Netflix devised the button in 2017. Other streamers followed suit. By 2022, Netflix viewers were clicking it 136 million times a day. Since then, intro skipping has snowballed. Across all the output on the BBC's iPlayer, use of Skip Intro in March was roughly double the level 2 years earlier. It has soared in the past 6 months. The underlying impatience is bad news for elaborate opening titles. "It sucks," says one exponent of this haiku-like genre. Extended sequences are still airing. The cleverest are games or puzzles, such as the opening credits for The White Lotus, in which the lewd images flit away just before you decipher them. But briefer alternatives are on the rise. In Pluribus, a sci-fi parable, the title is formed by eerie swirling dots. That is all. Some shows are reverting to the plain cards of yore. In The Pit, a hospital drama, this approach fits the air of austere verisimilitude. Steel, a heist thriller, has only a brief flash of its title. In the best-known sequence of all, a tuxedoed man is tracked down the barrel of a gun. The James Bond titles will endure, as will others in cinema, where the audience is captive. But as they dwindle on TV, something is being lost. It isn't just that, as in the new series of The Night Manager, they may be the best bit of a show. Shrinking them undermines cliffhangers. roll straight into the next episode, and you can't dangle in tingly anticipation for long. More than that, titles can be a kind of spell. Discard them and you may miss the magic, like the flight to a holiday or dressing for a party. A title sequence is an in-between moment. It eases you from your own world, slumped on the sofa after putting the kids to bed, into the imaginary world of the show, whether that is a Loche office in the 1960s or a Cajun crime scene. It is a crossing on which you suspend your disbelief. Like making phone calls and shopping, watching TV has become immeasurably easier. These days you can see an abundance of programs on a whim. Somehow, though, speeding things up has only made people more impatient. The yen for instantaneity is insatiable. If you are always hurrying, boundaries are skipped and nothing is special. That's all the time we have for today. This has been Mary Kiefer with a reading of The Economist. I hope you've enjoyed today's reading from the audio reading service at the Allen County Public Library in Fort Wayne, Indiana.
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0: This program is intended for a print-impaired audience and is brought to you by Mind's Eye.
1: Coming up next, Indiana drops out, but states continue to threaten Section 504 in lawsuit. 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Hello, everyone, and welcome back to the program. This edition covers the week of June 21st, 2026. I hope everyone is doing well and staying cool as summer tries to make up its mind. We've got lots of interesting stories for you this week, so grab your favorite beverage.

on stateline.org and is reprinted under the terms of the Creative Commons license, CC BY NC ND 4.0. We have edited for style and have changed the title of the article. And just before this issue went through final proofreading and layout, we learned that the state of South Dakota has also dropped out of the lawsuit. Charlotte Craven's son, Landry, turned 2 in January. He's a smiley little boy who loves singing Itsy Bitsy Spider and recently got his first pair of glasses. Landry was born with Down syndrome and has low vision. He receives publicly funded therapies that have helped him learn to crawl, to pull himself up to stand, and to use American Sign Language. Landry lives with his parents and sister in Louisiana, one of the 8 states whose attorney general has chosen to remain in a lawsuit challenging a federal rule that protects accommodations for people with disabilities. States are asking a federal court in Texas to declare unconstitutional a part of federal law that requires states to provide services to disabled people in their communities rather than institutions when appropriate. Cravens, who is an attorney, has followed the case with increasing concern. If the states succeed, that could strip disabled people like her son of the right to publicly funded services that allow them to live in their own homes and neighborhoods, and instead push them into institutions such as state hospitals and nursing homes. Quote, Landry is a part of our family, a part of the community, she said, and to present his involvement in our family and our community as a burden is unconscionable, unquote. The lawsuit is unusual. It began in 2024 with 17 Republican-led states suing the Biden administration over its inclusion of gender dysphoria as a protected disability under a portion of the federal law known as Section 504. The states also challenged the constitutionality of Section 504 itself. But the suit has morphed into something different. After President Donald Trump was reelected and his administration made clear that it would not enforce the Biden rule protecting gender dysphoria, 8 states pulled out of the lawsuit. Their attorneys general scrambled to distance themselves from it amid a swift backlash from the disabled community that warned the suit imperiled federal protections for all people with disabilities. But in a surprising move, 9 states chose to stick with the lawsuit anyway, and in January amended their complaint. They're now asking the court to strike down a part of Section 504 that requires states to provide disabled people with services in their communities whenever possible, rather than in institutions such as state hospitals and nursing homes. It's a maneuver that has shocked many in the disability rights community. Those who spoke with Stateline said that they have not received answers from public officials about why the states are still pursuing the lawsuit after the Trump administration removed federal protections for gender dysphoria. The Republican attorneys general from the states involved either did not respond to Stateline's request for comment or referred Stateline to Texas Attorney General Ken Paxton, who is leading the lawsuit. And Paxton did not respond to Stateline's request for comment. Last week, a few days after Stateline reached out, Indiana dropped out of the lawsuit, leaving 8 states remaining. Indiana Attorney General Todd Rokita, a Republican, said he remains concerned about, quote, federal overreach into traditional state matters, unquote, but felt that Trump's move in December to officially exclude gender dysphoria from Section 504 protections meant that the lawsuit's core objective had been reached. Quote, our goal in this lawsuit was to remove President Biden's ridiculous addition of gender dysphoria as a disability, which risks jeopardizing services for those who truly need them most, Rokita said in a statement. He noted that he has a child with a disability. His son has Angelman syndrome, which causes developmental delays. But 8 other states are pushing forward with the lawsuit. Alaska, Florida, Kansas, Louisiana, Missouri, Montana, South Dakota, and Texas. Cravens,
Landry's mom, said she feels misled by public Louisiana Republican Attorney General

General Liz Murrell, because Murrell initially framed the case as being about the inclusion of gender dysphoria and has not responded to questions about why her state remains involved after that's no longer an issue. Quote, other states left after the loss, left the lawsuit. Louisiana didn't. Why? Cravens asked. She said she's written an open letter to Murrell about the case with no response. Quote, at this point, it seems that her issue is that is people living with disabilities living in the community. Unquote. States say in their revised complaint that updates to Section 504 unfairly restrict how they're able to spend money and prevent them from deciding how best to care for their own residents. They say their budgets, strained by rising costs and workforce shortages, can't always accommodate expensive service changes required by the law, and that with similar Medicaid budgets, they're having to make hard choices. Removing the law's, quote, integration mandate, unquote, would give them more flexibility. Disability rights advocates respond that if the court strikes down the integration rule, it will be harder for people with disabilities to get services in their communities. States won't be required to provide those as a condition of receiving federal money. And they worry that states' efforts signal a return to darker times when disabled people were hidden away, warehoused in institutions, and far from family and friends. Quote, the reality is the world was not built with us in mind, and there are people who would rather us not be here, said Kaylee Brendel, an advocate and college student who launched a nonprofit to push back against efforts to defang Section 504. Us existing in the world makes people uncomfortable with our braces, our canes, our wheelchairs, and our differences, unquote. Nonpartisan, until recently. For decades, disability issues were largely nonpartisan. The two most consequential landmark federal disability rights laws were signed by Republican presidents. Richard Nixon signed the Rehabilitation Act, which includes Section 504, in 1973. George H.W. Bush signed the Americans with Disabilities Act in 1990. The requirement that states provide services for disabled people in their communities comes from the landmark 1999 Olmstead versus LC ruling by the U.S. Supreme Court. Advocates hailed that decision as a civil rights victory that has helped shift disability care from institutional warehousing to integrating disabled people into the fabric of their communities. Quote, now the state's lawsuit seems to upend all of that, unquote, said M. Jaron Gad, a senior attorney with the National Health Law Program, which focuses on disability rights cases. Gad said that as a litigator, she's seen states shift how they fight disability-related cases. Instead of disputing how laws apply to specific situations, states are increasingly challenging the thrust of the laws themselves. Quote, states seem to be much more offended by having to conform their programs and services to basic requirements of disability law, said Gad. And she added, it seems to have become politicized in ways that it had not been for decades, unquote. States' efforts have echoed those at the federal level. The Trump administration has been pushing a rule change that would penalize disabled adults who live with their families and deduct the value of their bedroom from the amount that they receive in federal benefits. Last year, Trump administration officials abandoned a proposal to cut disability benefits for older workers after news reports and public outcry. The efforts have been made in the name of government efficiency and reducing red tape, particularly in safety net programs. And in April, the U.S. Department of Justice delayed a Biden-era deadline, based on the Americans with Disabilities Act, for state and local governments to update their web content to make it accessible for people with disabilities. Disability rights advocates say that the conservative-led states and the U.S. Department of Health and Human Services they are suing feel like two sides of the same coin, with disabled people and their families caught in the middle of the case without a champion.
something to fight back with. When Kaylee Brendel was 17, she joined four other blind high school students in challenging a decision by the College Board, which administers advanced placement tests, to replace hard copy Braille exams with a digital format during the COVID-19 pandemic. They were successful. Brendel's experience then, as well as her experiences pushing to get the accommodations she needed in school, drove her to advocate for disability rights nationally. She named her new advocacy nonprofit Judy's League for Judy Hoyman, a legendary disability rights activist known as the, quote, mother of the disability rights movement. Brendel likes to quote Hoyman, who often said that disability can happen to anyone at any time. Families and students with disabilities also worry the Republican state's lawsuit could erode Section 504 protections for students if states were no longer required to provide services in public schools and could instead direct students to institutions. As a student, Brendel received services locally that helped her learn to use a cane, to read Braille, and to use accessible technology needed to complete school coursework. At times, she had to push for the accommodations she needed. Quote, but at least 504 gives you a leg to stand on, she said. It gives you something to fight back with, unquote. Similarly, Cravens worries her son Landry could have a hard time receiving services at his local school when he's old enough to attend, even though he would be able to go to school with his peers with the right support. National disability rights groups, including the National Federation of the Blind, the National Down Syndrome Society, and the Disability Rights Education and Defense Fund, have continued urging the public to speak out about the possible loss of rights. Quote, it feels like it's up to us as individuals to try to convince these people in the positions of power to stop attacking us, unquote, Brendel said. Cascading effects. On Monday, May 4th, 2026, the states asked the judge to decide the lawsuit without a trial. Over the next few months, the states and feds will file briefs with the court. Disability community groups and allies will have the chance to file briefs as well. If the states prevail, it's hard to say what the cascading legal impacts could be. A win could trigger further litigation. Other courts might interpret the law differently. A number of state laws, programs, and other efforts have been built on the integration mandate, and could be affected as well, said Mike Oxford, a retired director of an independent living center in Topeka, Kansas, who has been a longtime disability rights advocate. I've seen people with significant disabilities become great lawyers, academics, corporate leaders, and on, he said. That would not have happened, unquote, without the integration mandate. Oxford said he has not gotten a response from Kansas Republican Attorney General Chris Kobach when he asked about the case. He doesn't think that the attorneys general remaining in the case believe it's still about gender dysphoria. Quote, it's just totally ridiculous, he said. They're lawyers. They signed the new complaint. They know what it does and doesn't say, unquote. If the court strikes down the integration mandate, that doesn't mean the entire law is invalidated or in-community services automatically cease. But it does mean that if a family were denied services outside of an institution, they'd likely have to pursue litigation each time to fight a decision, Craven said. I think it's important for the average citizen to realize that laws only work when there is enforcement behind them, unquote, she said. Our next story comes from Stat News. That's S-T-A-T News. And you can find them online at statnews.com. And from their politics section, federal grant delays could jeopardize essential disability services and research. Grants from the National Institute on Disability, Independent Living, and Rehabilitation Research are delayed by months. And this is written by Lauren Chan and O. Rose Broderick and published on June 19th. The countdown has started.
Robert Gould has 73 days before federal funding delays ruin decades of his institution's work, increasing knowledge and understanding of the Americans with Disabilities Act. Quote, "It's sickening," said Gould, a professor in the Department of Disability and Human Development at the University of Illinois, Chicago, and the director of research for the Great Lakes ADA Center. "So many people rely on and use our services. It's not a partisan issue, so it doesn't make sense to me that these delays keep on happening," unquote. The Chicago-based ADA Center is part of a national network of centers that provide services like a hotline, where people can get help with everything related to the landmark disability law. Small business owners inquire about service dogs. Employers ask about accessibility concerns. The calls pour in 5 days a week to help people with disabilities live a full life. Their funding runs out on August 31st. Gould is not the only one. Hundreds of disability researchers across the United States worry about their jobs and the future of their institutions as government delay in grant funding drags on several months behind schedule. These researchers are funded through the National Institute on Disability, Independent Living, and Rehabilitation Research, or NIDILRR, the only federal body focused on disability research. NIDILRR has $37 million allocated in federal funding to be issued as grants, and over 90% of these forecasted grants, totaling more than $34 million, have yet to be released. If they are not distributed before September 30th, the end of the fiscal year, it could eliminate scores of jobs and devastate essential programs that support individuals with disabilities and research about the disability community. Quote, "We're running out of time," unquote, said Anjali Forber-Pratt, a former director of NIDILRR during the Biden administration. The funding uncertainties are the latest example of the sweeping cuts and delays to health funding by the Trump administration. Earlier in March, a stat survey of more than 1,000 researchers funded by the National Institutes of Health found that labs are closing, early career researchers are decamping for other fields, and scientists no longer trust the federal government as a scientific partner. Health Secretary Robert F. Kennedy Jr. has also overseen a massive reduction in force across the Department of Health and Human Services that has increased delays in federal grant making. This has also been the case at the Administration for Community Living, an agency where NIDILRR is housed. Quote, "It feels like the research infrastructure of our country is crumbling," unquote, said Kelsey Goddard, an assistant research professor at the Research and Training Center on Independent Living at the University of Kansas. NIDILRR is small, but its impact is real. It has funded research responsible for a suite of everyday features, including accessible voting machines and bathrooms on planes. Some of the largest grants include funding for ADA centers that educate on incorporating the ADA into decisions such as accessible building construction and spinal cord injury model systems. The 18 U.S. spinal cord injury model systems funded by NIDILRR have an expansive impact on direct patient care through emergency, rehabilitation, and outpatient services following a spinal cord injury, as well as programming to reintegrate patients into community living. Delayed or eliminated funding would have severe impacts, including disruption of continuous data collection for the spinal cord injury database that has over 50 years of historical record. Data gaps would comprise, quote, "the statistical integrity of lifetime health tracking models," unquote, said Alan Heineman, director of the Center for Rehabilitation Outcomes Research at Shirley Ryan Ability Lab, which runs a 262-bed hospital in Chicago and more than 30 locations across the Midwest that provide inpatient care, day rehabilitation, and outpatient services. NIDILRR
NIDILRR grants for research beyond the centers also have a major impact, such as Goddard's work on the National Survey on Health and Disability, which has been used by over 100 other researchers and produced 37 research papers since its inception in 2018. The survey collaborates with many researchers around the country, but it primarily exists because of the institution, which is highly dependent on NIDILRR funding. Quote, if I don't have NIDILRR funding, I'm effectively out of a job, unquote, said Goddard. Several steps have to occur for an institution to receive a grant. But typically, the federal government forecasts the impending grants months to a year before the notice of funding opportunities are open for applications. After institutions apply, their bids are reviewed by federal officials. Currently, NIDILRR has released 7 grants out of 80 potential awards. If the federal government were to release these grants next week, the delays would still wreak havoc. Institutions are often collaborating with other universities, cities, and organizations, a process that takes weeks or months. That's why federal notices of funding opportunities are typically open for 60 days per HHS policy. A grant for research into products generated by small businesses that would improve the lives of people with disabilities was estimated to be released on January 7th, with an estimated application due date of March 9th, yet it remains unopened. Even for grant renewals, like the renewal Gould's Great Lakes ADA Center needs to stay open, the grant language is similar from year to year, but rarely a copy and paste situation. After the submission period closes, grants then undergo peer review from experts in the field. NIDILRR, unlike other health agencies, does not have a standing peer review panel, which can stretch out review timelines even further. Once scored, grant applications are passed back to NIDILRR for the program officials to review and provide final determination for what will be funded before the grant was awarded. Quote, it's not like Venmo. It is 0% instantaneous, unquote, said Forber Pratt. The entire process from posting the grant for applications through awarding the funds takes a minimum of 2 to 3 months in the best of circumstances, said Jay Kennedy, president of the Alliance for NIDILRR Grantees and a professor of health and disability policy at Washington State University. A federal health spokesperson said that NIDILRR is, quote, reviewing all grant opportunities and will award the full $37 million appropriated for its grant programs in 2026. They did not say why the grants are delayed. Quote, a funding failure dismantles the engine of discovery for researchers while dimming the horizon for a healthier, more independent future for patients, unquote, said Heinemann. The funding delays can feel existential for the many disability researchers who are also disabled. Goddard is a wheelchair user and worries about what will be available for her if the institution folds. Quote, if these jobs are going away for disability researchers, I'm super limited in what I'm going to be able to do. I have a 3-year-old son right now, and I'm actually the primary earner for our household, she said. How are we going to pay our bills? How are we going to support our son? Unquote. For our next story, let's pay a visit to Disability Scoop. And you can find them online at disabilityscoop.com. Ed Department strikes deal to offload special education. And this is written by Michelle Diament and published on June 16th. The Trump administration is making good on a long-promised plan to shift responsibility for many special education programs out of the U.S. Department of Education. The Education Department said Tuesday that it has reached an interagency agreement, or IAA, with the Department of Health and Human Services to, quote, support the administration, unquote, of several programs under the Office of Special Education and Rehabilitation Services,
or OSERS, O-S-E-R-S. Through the arrangement, HHS, or Health and Human Services, will handle grants authorized under the Individuals with Disabilities Education Act and the Rehabilitation Act of 1973, as well as the Vocational Rehabilitation Disability Innovations Fund, programs related to Special Olympics, and a handful of other obligations. The Education Department will maintain, quote, all statutory responsibilities, unquote, but HHS will, quote, manage competitions, provide technical assistance, and integrate ED's programs, unquote, with the programs it already administers, the Education Department said. Separately, much of the agency's Office for Civil Rights, or OCR, which fields complaints of disability discrimination in schools, will move to the Department of Justice, officials said. Families will continue to file complaints and communicate with the Education Department, but the agency will rely on the Justice Department's Civil Rights Division to investigate and resolve them. Quote, these agreements align federal responsibilities with the agency's best position to support them, strengthening the effectiveness and impact of critical services, said Secretary of Education Linda McMahon. Officials insist that the agreements do not in any way alter federal protections, and students with disabilities will not lose any rights, including their right to free, appropriate public education. Quote, through this partnership, HHS and the Department of Education will cut bureaucratic barriers, better align federal resources, and deliver more effective support for individuals with disabilities and their families, said Secretary of Health and Human Services Robert F. Kennedy, Jr. Together, we will improve education and employment outcomes, uphold the rights of individuals with disabilities, and help every child reach their full potential, unquote. However, disability advocates warn that moving special education to HHS will weaken coordination with general education, and it sends the wrong message. Quote, IDEA is an education law. It's not a health law. And moving it to the health department is more than a bureaucratic change. It segregates special education from K through 12 programs and signals a move toward a medical model that views students as patients rather than as learners with strengths, potential, and belonging, unquote, said Chad Rummel, CEO of the Council for Exceptional Children. Quote, no one can show us how the time, energy, and resources needed to move special education to the health department will benefit children. Over a year ago, President Donald Trump announced that he would move, quote, special needs, unquote, programs to HHS as part of a committee to commitment to close the education department. Without approval from Congress to shut down the department, however, McMahon has used IAAs as a workaround, allowing her to break apart the agency bit by bit. Before this week, the Education Department had already announced 10 IAAs under McMahon, but none focused on special education. Through the IAAs for OSERS and OCR have been expected, disability advocates have been working for more than a year to push back against the plans. Now, Denise Marshall, CEO of the Council of Parent Attorneys and Advocates, or COPA, a nonprofit that advocates for the rights of students with disabilities and their families, is calling on the Education Department to reverse what she has called, quote, illegal and harmful moves, unquote, and is urging Congress to step in. With, quote, without congressional action, the administration is adding bureaucratic layers for states and schools, obfuscating their role, and creating more confusion and chaos that jeopardizes every child's right to a free, appropriate education, Marshall said. All these actions unnecessarily complicate and delay access to the civil and education rights protections that the department is obligated to fulfill, unquote. And if you have just joined us, you are listening to the Blindness and Disability News Hour from Mind's Eye Radio in Belleville, Illinois.
This program covers the week of June 21st, 2026. Thanks for joining us, and now back to the program. We kick off the second half of this week's program with a visit to the American Foundation for the Blind at afb.org and their publication Access World Magazine, the current issue thereof, Restoring Confidence in Movement After Vision Loss, Why Rehabilitative Fencing, that's fencing, yes, belongs in O&M research. And this is written by Rabi Dow and introduced by these words from the editor of Access World Magazine. This piece is a guest post provided to us kindly by Rabi Dow. Rabi Dow is an executive with over 30 years of experience in vision rehabilitation teaching and management. He has directed comprehensive rehabilitation programs for organizations, including 17 years at the Carroll Center for the Blind. A competitive fencer and coach, he developed Rehabilitative Fencing for the Blind, a specialized movement curriculum designed to complement orientation and mobility training. And here's what Rabi has to say. For individuals adapting to vision loss, the earliest challenge is not movement, but uncertainty in space. Orientation and mobility, or O&M, instruction is the foundation of independent travel for individuals who are blind or visually impaired. It teaches the interpretation of space through non-visual cues and the safe navigation of dynamic environments. Yet, despite its effectiveness, O&M often relies on methods that remain abstract to learners, particularly in the early stages of vision loss, when spatial uncertainty is most acute. The question is not whether O&M works, but whether it can be strengthened through modalities that translate its principles into embodied experience. Rehabilitative fencing offers one such modality. Introduced by Father Thomas Carroll and long practiced informally, fencing has remained largely outside the scope of formal clinical discourse. Its potential lies in its structure, a disciplined system of movement in which perception and action are continuously coupled through space, time, and touch. When adapted for rehabilitation, fencing becomes more than a sport. It becomes a framework through which spatial awareness, balance, and decision-making can be trained without reliance on vision. At its core, fencing is an exercise in controlled movement within a defined spatial relationship. Participants advance and retreat, maintain alignment, and respond to subtle tactile and auditory cues. The blade functions as an extension of the body, transmitting information about distance, direction, and contact. This dynamic parallels the role of the long cane in O&M instruction, where a handheld tool extends perceptual reach and enables the detection of environmental features. In both cases, the user learns to interpret haptic feedback as spatial information, transforming contact into cognition. This correspondence becomes especially clear in the context of street crossing, one of the most complex and consequential O&M tasks. Before stepping off a curb, a traveler analyzes traffic flow and ambient sound to establish a situational awareness. In fencing, a comparable process unfolds as a fencer studies an opponent's rhythm and movement before engagement. In both cases, action does not begin with motion, but with informed perception. The decision to move emerges from a structured reading of the environment, whether that environment is an intersection or an opponent. The significance of this parallel is not merely mechanical. It is neurological. Following vision loss, the brain reorganizes to integrate auditory, tactile, proprioceptive, and vestibular inputs in new ways. This process, often described as neuroplastic adaptation, is strengthened through repeated, meaningful engagement in perception-action cycles. Fencing provides precisely this kind of engagement. Each movement requires the integration of balance, timing, and sensory input, reinforcing the neural pathways that support spatial orientation.
Unlike static drills, fencing unfolds in real time. It demands continuous recalibration. The participant must assess distance, interpret contact, and decide when to act, all within fractions of a second. This temporal dimension mirrors real-world navigation, where safe movement depends not only on knowing where one is, but on knowing when to move. Crossing a street, for example, requires identifying the movement when parallel traffic surges and is safe to proceed. In fencing, a similar judgment is made through the analysis of tempo after engagement, when the fencer detects the appropriate movement to initiate an attack. These parallels transform abstract O&M concepts into lived experience, where timing is not explained but felt. Equally important is the role of posture and balance. Effective travel depends on an upright, stable body that can respond effectively and efficiently to environmental input. Fencing reinforces this through its on-guard position, which optimizes alignment, distributes weight, and prepares the body for movement in any direction. Footwork patterns, repeated with precision, build consistency in gait and directional control. Over time, these patterns become internalized, reducing cognitive load and increasing confidence in movement. The benefits extend beyond physical skill acquisition. Individuals adapting to vision loss often experience a disruption in their sense of agency, accompanied by decreased confidence and increased reliance on others. Rehabilitative fencing addresses this not only by improving functional ability, but by restoring a sense of control. The structured, goal-oriented nature of the activity provides immediate feedback and measurable progress. Success is not abstract. It is felt in the body and confirmed through action. There is also a social dimension. Fencing is inherently interactive. It requires engagement with a partner, responsiveness to another's movement, and participation in a shared system of rules. This interaction fosters communication, trust, and mutual awareness while counteracting the isolation that can accompany vision loss. As with other adaptive sports, participation has been associated with improvements in self-efficacy and overall well-being. What distinguishes fencing is the degree to which its structure aligns with the functional demands of daily navigation. Despite these advantages, rehabilitative fencing remains under-recognized within clinical practice. The evidence base is limited, consisting largely of observational reports and practitioner experience. This gap reflects not a lack of potential, but a lack of formal investigation. As rehabilitation increasingly embraces interdisciplinary approaches, the integration of movement-based modalities warrants closer examination. Fencing, with its unique combination of structure, adaptability, and sensory engagement, represents a promising candidate for such integration. Implementation would require collaboration between O&M specialists and trained fencing instructors, ensuring that techniques are adapted appropriately and aligned with rehabilitative goals. Programs could be introduced as complementary components within existing training frameworks, progressing from basic footwork and spatial orientation to more complex decision-making tasks. Importantly, the emphasis would remain on function rather than competition, preserving the therapeutic intent. The broader implication is a shift in how rehabilitation is conceptualized. Rather than focusing solely on compensatory strategies, there is an opportunity to integrate modalities that actively develop new forms of perception and action. This approach aligns with emerging models of neurorehabilitation that emphasize task-specific multisensory training as a driver of neural and functional change. Rehabilitative fencing does not replace traditional O&M instruction. It extends it. By translating abstract principles into physical experience, it bridges the gap between knowing and doing. For individuals learning to navigate the world without sight, this bridge is not merely beneficial, it is essential. As the field of rehabilitation continues to evolve, the integration of innovative evidence-informed practices will be critical.
Rehabilitative fencing invites us to reconsider the boundaries of therapeutic intervention and to recognize that, in some cases, the most effective tools for rebuilding perception may already exist, waiting to be reframed. We're going to turn to NLS Music Notes from the National Library Service for the Blind and Physically Handicapped, which is a service of the Library of Congress. This is a post which was actually went up online on June 18th. It's written by Katie Rada. They say it's your birthday, Paul McCartney. Today, that's June 18th, Sir Paul McCartney, a musician whose career spans nearly six decades and counting, celebrates his 78th birthday. Most famously known as a member of the Beatles and as half of the Lennon-McCartney songwriting duo, McCartney grew up in Liverpool, UK, where he met his future bandmates George Harrison and John Lennon. After joining Lennon's extant band, The Quarrymen, the group changed their name to The Beatles and started a residency at a number of different clubs in Hamburg, Germany. Shortly after returning to the UK in 1962, another lineup change occurred and Ringo Starr joined the band. That same year, the Beatles' first hit, Love Me Do, was released, and within the next 2 years, they had arguably become the most popular band in the world. Over the next 6 years, the Beatles released more than 13 studio albums and recorded over 20 number one U.S. hits, including A Hard Day's Night, Help, Yesterday, All You Need Is Love, Hey Jude, and Let It Be, plus many, many more. Most of the hits by the band were written by Paul McCartney and John Lennon, and their songwriting process has been the model and inspiration for musicians who came after them. As all good things tend to do, the Beatles came to an end in 1970, and all four musicians went their separate ways. Paul McCartney went on to have a successful and prolific career in the 1970s on his own and with his band Wings. He scored more hits including Band on the Run, Silly Love Songs, and Ebony and Ivory, featuring Stevie Wonder. Since the Beatles broke up, McCartney has released 17 solo albums, the latest of which just came out in 2018, and seven albums with Wings. He continues to perform live, write songs, and even write books. His recent children's book, Hey Grand Dude, was just added to the NLS collection. I'm sure I'm not the only one eagerly awaiting Sir Paul's next output. And so, happy birthday from the NLS music section to Paul McCartney. And below, or following, you will find and hear about a number of books about Paul McCartney and the Beatles, as well as Braille sheet music and audio courses to learn some of his songs. And first we've got talking books about Paul McCartney and the Beatles. The Beatles Anthology is a DB50874 and BR12804. From Stephen Gaines and Pete Brown, The Love You Make, An Insider Story of the Beatles at DB19232. From the Center for Cassette Studies, The Beatles at DBM00065 and The Liverpool Scene at DBM00629. From Hunter Davies, The Beatles at DB45537. From Peter Doggett, You Never Give Me Your Money, The Beatles After the Breakup, DB72167. By Jonathan Gould, Can't Buy Me Love, The Beatles, Britain and America, at DB66593. By Jean-Michel Gusden and Philippe Margotin, All the Songs, The Story Behind Every Beatles Release, at DB96585. By Mark Hertzgard, A Day in the Life, The Music and Artistry of the Beatles, at DB42327. By Paul McCartney himself, Blackbird Singing, Poems and Lyrics, 1965 to 1999, at DB53888, and Hey Grand Dude, at DB96512. From Philip Norman, Shout, The Beatles in Their Generation, DB19057. And Paul McCartney, The Life, at DB85727. And finally, from Bob Spitz, The Beatles, A Biography, at DB61584.
And now some instructional recordings and Braille music songs by the Beatles. In fact, this list is enormous. Let's do it. You guys want to play this stuff. You know it. Let's go through it. Braille is in for voice and piano in line by line and bar over bar formats with chord symbols unless otherwise noted. The one after 909 is at DBM 02324 for guitar. A Hard Day's Night for guitar at DBM 03018. All My Loving in lead sheet format at BRM 32635 and for alto sax of all things at DBM 02803. All You Need Is Love, lead sheet format at BRM 35728 and for piano at DBM 03976. 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Eleanor Rigby at BRM 27043. 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I Saw Her Standing There for guitar at DBM 03089 and Hey Jude at BRM 18366. 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Lady Madonna at DBM 03787 for guitar. Also on guitar for Michelle at DBM 03827. She Loves You, also in guitar at DBM 03164. Strawberry Fields Forever for lead sheet format at BRM 32371. We Can Work It Out at DBM 03180. While My Guitar Gently Weeps for, appropriately, guitar, at DBM 02853, and finally, Yesterday for Piano at BRM 30012 and DBM 02217. If you would like to download the materials from Bard and need some guidance, or if you would like to explore more materials at the NLS Music Collection and learn about our service, please email us at nlsm@loc.gov. 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And we're happy to help and look forward to hearing from you. Our next story comes from Military Spouse, and you can find them online at militaryspouse.com. Free Ray-Ban Meta AI smart glasses are coming to blind veterans nationwide. And this is written by the Military Spouse writing team. Meta and veteran organizations launch one of the largest assistive technology donations ever. For many veterans living with blindness or severe vision loss, everyday tasks can require extra planning, additional tools, or assistance from others. Reading mail, identifying objects, navigating unfamiliar spaces, or even checking a menu at a restaurant can become daily challenges. A new initiative announced this month aims to change that. Meta is partnering with the Blinded Veterans Association, or BVA, and several veteran-serving organizations to provide free Meta Ray-Ban AI smart glasses to eligible blind and low-vision veterans across the United States. More than 130,000 legally blind veterans may qualify for the program, making it one of the largest technology donations ever directed toward the veteran community. But the announcement isn't really about glasses. It's about independence. How the technology works.
Unlike traditional eyewear, Ray-Ban Meta AI glasses combine cameras, microphones, speakers, and artificial intelligence to help users interact with the world around them using voice commands. For veterans with vision loss, the glasses can read printed documents aloud, identify objects in a room, describe surroundings, assist with navigation and orientation, answer questions about what the camera is seeing, provide hands-free access to information. Think of it as having a real-time assistant available whenever you need one. A veteran can ask the glasses to identify a product on a grocery shelf, read a prescription label, describe a room, or help locate an item on a countertop. Tasks that might normally require another person can often be completed independently. More than a device. Technology is only useful for people or if people know how to use it. That's why the program includes training developed by the Blinded Veteran Association. Veterans receiving the glasses will have access to educational materials, webinars, in-person support opportunities, and guidance specifically designed for blind and low vision users. The BVA will also provide specialized instruction covering everything from activating voice commands to reading documents, managing phone calls, and performing daily tasks more effectively with the technology. For many veterans, that training component may just be as important as the glasses themselves. Why this matters for veterans? The veteran community has long been an early adopter of assistive technology, from advanced prosthetics to adaptive vehicles and mobility tools. Artificial intelligence is quickly becoming the next frontier. For veterans who lost their vision during military service, or those whose vision deteriorated later in life, AI-powered tools offer opportunities that simply weren't available a few years ago. Instead of relying solely on screen readers or specialized equipment, wearable AI can provide information in real time while keeping a veteran's hands free and attention focused on their surroundings. The potential impact extends beyond convenience. Greater independence can mean increased confidence, improved mobility, stronger social connections, and a better quality of life. One veteran who helped inspire the initiative described the experience as helping him regain the independence he lost after becoming blind. His story became one of the catalysts behind Meta's decision to expand access nationwide. Who is eligible? According to the Blinded Veterans Association, blind and low-vision veterans can apply through the organization to receive a free pair of Ray-Ban Meta AI glasses. Veterans interested in participating can join the BVA and complete an interest form through the organization's website. The program is also working with veteran-serving nonprofits and community organizations across the country to distribute devices and provide training. Partner organizations include Homes for Our Troops, Tunnel to Towers Foundation, Lighthouse Guild, National Industries for the Blind, the Oscar Mike Foundation, and the American Council for the Blind. A glimpse at what's next. Artificial intelligence often dominates headlines because of concerns about jobs, privacy, or automation. But for many veterans with disabilities, AI may ultimately be remembered for something much simpler, accessibility. This initiative highlights one of the most practical and meaningful uses of emerging technology, helping people overcome barriers and regain independence. For blind and low-vision veterans, the future is no longer years away. And how you can learn more. Veterans interested in learning more about eligibility and participation can visit the Blinded Veterans Association's information page at the program website. And that website is bva.org/glasses. That's bva.org/glasses. And
And that about wraps up this week's edition of the Blindness and Disability News Hour. This program covers the week of June 21st, 2026. My name is Bill. Thanks for joining us this week. This program, as always, is a production and presentation of Mind's Eye Radio in Belleville, Illinois. Thanks for joining us. Hope you all have a good rest of your week and a good weekend. It sounds like it's going to be a little warm and wet, so stay cool, stay dry, be good, be safe. Keep your pets hydrated. See you soon. See you. Bye.

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1: This is Sound School. I'm Rob. It's illegal to be queer in Uganda. Same-sex relationships have been outlawed in the country since the late 1800s, when Uganda was a British protectorate. From time to time, over the last 125 years or so, laws criminalizing LGBTQ relationships were toughened and expanded, like in 1950, when the country's penal code further criminalized same-sex relationships, using language like gross indecency and carnal knowledge against the order of nature. A decade ago, Uganda signed into law the Anti-Homosexuality Act of 2014. It was a law dubbed by activists as the Kill the Gays Bill because it initially contained a provision for the death penalty in some cases, a punishment that was later amended to a life sentence. Under the act, for first-time offenses, an individual could be imprisoned for 7 years. People who, quote, aid, abet, and counsel LGBTQ people could also be sentenced to 7 years. Even someone who marries an LGBTQ couple risked arrest and imprisonment under that law. A little later in 2014, the act was declared unconstitutional on procedural grounds. But in that legal climate, there was also increased social risk for queer people in Uganda. They faced evictions, discrimination, acts of violence, and public outings.
2: Now let's talk about sexuality. It seems the backlash has begun in Uganda, and we're talking of reports of a witch hunt against gay people.
3: Well, this is Uganda's leading tabloid newspaper. What they published today, they say in celebration of the new act, is that what they say is the top 200 homosexuals in Uganda.
4: I'm very scared, actually. I didn't even go to work today. I'm locked up in the house, and I don't know what's going to happen now. I'm talking to all my activists on phone, and it's the same. They're all locked up in their houses. They can't move out. They're watching their back to see what's happening.
5: They tend to take the law into their hands. And when they learn that so-and-so is actually homosexual, they may go to the extent of lynching such persons. But
3: a lot of anti-homosexuality, there could be repercussions in terms of violent acts towards individuals. So that's the fear.
6: For the last few years in Uganda, it's been a tense atmosphere.
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0: This program is intended for a print-impaired audience and is brought to you by Mind's Eye.
1: Greetings and welcome to the Pet Hour. I'm your host, Amy, here with my cat, Squishy, bringing you news from the animal world. And Squish wanted to let you know that the first story for today is that British Prime Minister Sir Keir Starmer announced his resignation on Monday, marking him the sixth change in leadership in the United Kingdom in the past decade. While Downing Street has become known for its revolving door of prime ministers, one resident has remained a constant presence throughout the political upheaval. Larry the Cat, the UK's longtime chief mouser. Larry, a brown and white tabby, has served as chief mouser to the Cabinet Office at 10 Downing Street since February 15, 2011, and has been at the heart of the UK government for over 15 years, braving some of the most turbulent political upheavals in modern British history. And Squish just wants to give a big shout out to Larry. From The Guardian, June 21st, nipple cream and marbles. A few of the things our dogs love to eat. Readers respond to an article on the weirdest thing pets have eaten. On the strangest thing eaten by dogs, back in the 1960s, friends of mine in Hampshire had a dog, and they later got a kitten, which loved chasing marbles. The dog became rather slow and poorly, so was taken to the vet. An operation released 100-plus marbles accumulated in her stomach. The dog had been swallowing them out of envy of the kitten, which was getting all the attention. That was from Martin Jeeves of Cardiff. My dog's list includes the tube of nipple cream that I bought a week before giving birth, my underwear extracted from the lidded laundry basket, which she later shat out that evening, a brand new mouth guard that the dentist made me promise to wear every night, leading to me also using the excuse my dog ate it, and a rock. Sarah McEwen, owner of Bertha,

from a dog's bottom is different. Oh, well, it did make me laugh, and he didn't need a vet. Julia Cartledge, Portishead, Somerset. My border collie ate a rubber bath duck and a red-nosed red nose. Cost to have them removed, £1,400. Tom Seymour, Cardiff. From The Guardian, June 22nd, emotional and horrific. Volunteers live as Somerset animals to study wildlife risks. What does a kestrel make of the dog sniffing in the long grass below? Why does an exhausted salmon pause before a weir? How will an otter experience the rumble of a passing train? 18 people have spent 6 weeks swimming, slithering, and soaring as otters, salmon, earthworms, red deer, and kestrels in an attempt to better document the risks for wild animals in our human-dominated landscape. The volunteers were trained to experience distinctive animal umwelts and report back on the reality of being a non-human animal trying to survive around the River Tone in Somerset, England. Anita Roy, a nature writer, chose to be an otter in what she called the revolutionary Risks Beyond Human Eyes research study. Otters are apex predators, playful and fierce. I like their style, she said. The whole point was not to go out and see an otter, but to be in the world as if you had taken that imaginative leap into otterhood and see what happened. In the pioneering study conducted by the University of the West of England and the Accelerator for Systemic Risk Assessment, ASRA, funded by the Ecological Citizens Network, participants were given a detailed scientific briefing about the sensory powers of their chosen animal collaborators and trained to undertake exercises in the wild. Encouraged to use a single key sense, they were advised by social anthropologists on the research team not to interpret, explain, or evaluate, but simply to describe their experiences. By decentering human understanding, they were told they might allow another understanding to come through before they reported their oral testimonies back to researchers. Roy said she began her life as an otter by scanning the riverbank for suitable places to deposit her sprint. Assessing the landscape for a suitable place to poo isn't something I normally do, she said. Because otters sense so much through their whiskers and paws, she was encouraged to pay attention to vibrations. She was struck by the thundering disturbance caused by trains on the nearby railway line that would disorient her otters during fish hunts. She and another volunteer, Helen Loy, who sought to experience the world as a kestrel, became newly aware of the ubiquity of dogs. People stick to the path, but dogs are rooting around all the time, said Loy. That's a massive issue we all need to face up to. Everybody is always wanting open access everywhere. I came to the conclusion that kestrels would probably like some areas left alone with nobody there. Sitting by the riverbank for 2 hours, there were probably 15 dogs that came past and jumped in the river or played around, added Roy. If I had been a human, I would have said dogs in the river is a major problem for otters with flea treatments entering the water. As an otter, the testimony came out absolutely viscerally. I hate dogs. I was really taken aback. When you are inside the animal, the whole experience is extremely emotional. Loy, who is the chair of the Friends of Longrun Meadow, a community green space beside the River Tone, said she was attracted to living as a kestrel by the appeal of being free. She did not try to fly. I thought that might be a step too far, but imagined her kestrel self searching for long grass where she could hunt for voles and mice.

0: ice. When you look at a landscape through a kestrel's eyes, you realize there's very little opportunity for them to feed. Far from being free, the kestrel was reduced to looking for disjointed little strips of land. James Grisheff, the director of nature recovery at Somerset Wildlife Trust, who volunteered to step into the mind of an earthworm, said, "I've been a nature conservationist for a long time, and my training has been in soils. But this project did a lot more than I expected. It really made me get under the skin of worms. It was fascinating. It wasn't exactly a trance, but there was a moment when you went, okay, that's how these worms interact with the environment." Phil Tovey, the director of nature-centric approaches at ASRA and a former soldier, said the testimonies they received from the as otter, as kestrel, and others were rather like civilians caught in a war zone who struggled to find food, safety, or shelter. "We heard that access was deeply stressed. When the volunteers gave their testimonies, they were on the verge of tears. They took it so seriously, but none of them dramatized it." Roy said she was almost crying when a fellow volunteer described how his salmon self was too weary to leap up a fish run constructed to supposedly help salmon around the weirs on the River Tone. "We mostly think of nature as biodiversity, a concept, but this made it so personal, so emotional, and so horrific," she said. "It was hard to feel how we've made the world a really hostile place for all these individual creatures. When that's you, you really feel it. It was quite galvanizing." The project reflects a growing interest in the rights of nature movement and the burgeoning More Than Human Life program, and follows innovative thinkers such as Charles Foster, whose pioneering book, Being a Beast, documented him living as a fox, red deer, badger, and swift. The study will be written up for academic journals, but Toby said its second phase, a plan to revitalize the Wild River Tone, would hopefully trigger local action. "We should definitely do more of this kind of work," he said. "Animals are here, active, and shaping the very ground that we live on. We have to find a way to acknowledge them, and not in an abstract or performative way," he said. "We need to accept that we live in a multi-species society, as our indigenous brothers and sisters know." Roy added, "We already are living in a multiverse. It's right on our doorstep. And yet, through our destruction of nature, we're trying to make it into a monoverse." From The Guardian, June 22nd, Merlin the Duck, unruffled after meeting President of Mexico, Claudia Sheinbaum. Merlin, the pet duck in a mini Mexico shirt, who has become a viral sensation and an unofficial mascot of the World Cup, met Mexico's president on Monday. The duck waddled onto the stage at the start of Claudia Sheinbaum's regular morning press conference, took a seat where ministers and officials are usually seen, and, unfazed by the occasion, let out a few quacks. "We feel very honored to be here with the president. It is an honor for us to stand before you and for the whole world to see the beautiful side of Mexico," said Carla Gomez, Merlin's owner. Merlin's fame was ignited during street celebrations after the co-hosts beat South Africa 2-0 in the opening game on June 11th, when the costumed duck was seen wandering among the crowd on the capital's bustling Reforma Avenue. Since then, Merlin has become one of the stars of the World Cup. Gomez said she is hoping to make Merlin a registered trademark and that his newfound fame can help their family, especially her eldest son, who has a mental illness. Sheinbaum said Merlin's family will receive assistance without providing details. Today, we brought the family that has Merlin the Duck as their pet because he has been a symbol of the World Cup, a symbol of what Mexican families stand for, of who we are as Mexican families, and that is above all else. It is what the world is seeing from Mexico today, Sheinbaum said. Gomez described Merlin as the boss of her business as a street-side beverage vendor. She said Merlin has a balanced diet but enjoys a pork taco on Sundays. Merlin is 2 years old and came into the family as a gift from a customer. He usually wears shoes to protect his webbed feet because, according to Gomez, he loves to walk. And I'm going to apologize. We're working backwards. I thought I had read this article last week, but I hadn't. From The Guardian, June 15th, she'd consumed a kilo of sand. 11 Guardian readers on the weirdest things their dogs have ever eaten. And like I said, we read some of the follow-up, but I had forgotten to read this particular article. I adopted my brother's middle-aged Westie, Maggie. She did tend to eat anything unattended, but usually leaned toward actual food. One memorable day, I came home to a living room carpet covered in what appeared to be termite mounds. Maggie had consumed about a kilo of chinchilla bathing sand and a second course of sanitary towels, the ones with wings. The latter contained some kind of absorbent gel, which made the vomit sculptures impressively solid. The vet who checked her afterwards, Maggie was remarkably unaffected and certainly did not learn any lesson, remarked that it was something of a miracle that she threw it up, if not for my carpet. Fiona, 56, works for a nonprofit research institute, Fulford, North Yorkshire. I have a partially sighted 2-year-old red fox Labrador and a more matronly 5-year-old black lab. I have a long daily commute and my dogs come with me. There wasn't space for a cage that was big enough for both labs in the boot of my small hatchback, meaning they had free access to the whole boot during our 2 hours on the road. Last year, the younger one, with possible assistance, ate up all the electrics she could get to, pulling them out from under the back seat. She also ate the floor of the boot, the polystyrene around the spare tire, and the backing of the back seats, all done in relative silence during our drive until the car suddenly stopped in the middle of the road as I was driving out of a car park one morning with all the warning lights flashing. The entire car had to be rewired, costing around £8,000. Thank goodness for comprehensive car insurance. She is no longer allowed to travel in the boot unless she's in her cage, and thankfully nothing she ate needed advanced veterinary attention. Rebecca, 51, veterinary surgeon and researcher in Norway. Before he was 2, my dog Spotty ate my garden lawn sprinklers, hoses and all, creating a maze of trenches. He ate 12 lawn lamps, a palm tree, all his mattresses, some in 30 seconds, and a few rugs, 2 of which were so entangled in his ears, legs, and snout they had to be removed at the veterinary clinic with a scalpel. The cherry on the cake was when he ate 2 wasp's nests on 2 different occasions and again was taken to the veterinary ER, where he was the terror of the incredible vets there. Whenever they heard my car horn, they knew Spotty was coming with some weird emergency. He lived happily until 13, passing against all odds from natural causes. Isabel Taliacha Soares, University Professor, Portugal. The first old dog we adopted was a 16-year-old Dratar named Carter. He wasn't in great shape when we got him from the shelter, and we didn't know anything about his previous life. We learned very quickly that he was fully capable of opening drawers and doors and had most probably lost his sense of taste. Before we learned how to Carter-proof our home and my handbags, he ate several tampons, my menstrual cup, and a shea butter soap. He didn't make any bubbles and luckily didn't get sick at all. He went on to eat my wallet, including my credit card. Oriele Viartebi, 43, dog adopter in Ecusis, France. My staffy, Rupert, a rescue dog, decided to eat my reading glasses. I found the chewed up frames, one arm and only one lens. Roop showed no ill effects. Staffies are insanely tough, emotional, daft, but loyal dogs, so I guess he thought chowing down on my specs was a way of showing his devotion to me. Stephen Holloway, retired, East Anglia. When my children were little, I always made their birthday cakes. A particular favorite was a sofa-shaped Madeira cake covered in pink fondant icing with a Barbie doll arranged to sit on it. A neighbor asked if I would make one for her daughter, who was turning 3 and obsessed with Barbie, which I duly did. I remember the doll, a Florida Barbie complete with sunglasses. My neighbor was thrilled when she had the preview. I had to do something for my aging parents at the time the party started, so I left the cake on the dining table and gave my husband instructions about how to get it to the party along with our children. When I arrived about half an hour after everyone else, I was horrified to see a supermarket cake with a transfer image of a Barbie doll face on top. I hissed at my husband, "What did you do with the actual cake?" He then revealed that our recently acquired rescue staffy, Macy, had polished off the whole thing. Barbie, sunglasses, and all. And he had made a mercy dash to the local supermarket to be able to arrive with some kind of Barbie cake rather than disappoint a 3-year-old child. I was relieved that my neighbor had actually seen the cake so that I didn't look like a let-down merchant. Gil Sewell, 65, Chief People and Culture Officer at a mental health NGO, Auckland, New Zealand. My driving license fell out of my wallet, and my dog, Disco, a Collie Cross rescue, must have found it. When asked what had happened to my old license, I had to claim, "My dog ate it." He also ate the F11 key off my computer keyboard. Fortunately, I had a spare. I think the common thread to these items is that they were things that I handled frequently. The F11 key controls the volume on my PC. James Skeen, 48, computer programmer, Auckland, New Zealand. Our dog, a Jack Russell, has attempted to eat so many weird things it's hard to narrow down the list. Innumerable varieties of footwear, socks, slippers, shoes, boots, baby booties, he's not proud. The slip cover from an old sofa. An entire bottle of baby aspirin. The stuffing and squeakers from squeaky toys. You name it. His most revolting food preference is rabbit poo. Our backyard is teeming with rabbits, so there is an abundance of poo. He leaps upon it with a gleam in his eye like a little old gourmand who has spotted a bowl of beluga caviar. We wretch, he grins. Anonymous, Minneapolis, U.S. On a walk one day, our Sprocker Spaniel puppy, Ozzy, picked something up, crunched it, and swallowed it. It looked suspiciously like a shard of terracotta, about 3 inches long and 1 inch wide, kind of like a piece of broken flower pot. I took a few deep breaths and repeated to myself, "Don't be silly, it was probably just a crunchy brown leaf. Why the hell would a dog eat a piece of terracotta?" It was only a couple of days later, when picking up a poo, that I noticed something sharp had torn the poo bag. I investigated and found 3 eye-wateringly sharp 1-inch square pieces of terracotta in an otherwise uniform dog poo. Even though one of them appeared to have come out sideways, my oblivious adolescent dog did not bat an eyelid. Rye Fugue, 41, care worker, Lawston, Cornwall. We rescued Prince Harry from a pet shelter when he was one. He was skin and bones and had many behavioral issues, as he had been abandoned twice, including issues around food. It was obvious he had gone really hungry. At first, we would only leave him alone for 5 minutes, but gradually built this up to 1 hour. However, when we forgot to hide the TV remote, we would come home and find it eaten. We've bought at least 6 new ones. One day we did hide the remote, but he was obviously looking for something to chew. He jumped up high, around 1.6 meters, and took the phone intercom mouthpiece off the wall and ate it. Harry is a tall boy. Edward, campaign leader, Barcelona, Spain. I have a small, medium mutt dog named Freddy Krueger after her little velociraptor claws. A strange mix of breeds, ranging from Chihuahua to Australian cattle dog, she was a feral desert puppy picked up with one sibling by a rescue. No one knows how long they had survived the Sonoran Desert on their own. Due to her peculiar start in life, she has always had peculiar habits, particularly with regards to food. All these years later, she still can't resist scavenging whenever she's outside. The weirdest thing that I have seen her eat is habanero peppers, fully ripe and fresh off the vine. I was at a friend's house for lunch in the backyard when I noticed Freddy kept disappearing into their bushes. We realized that she was sneaking into the undergrowth of the pepper patch to pluck fresh habaneros off the plants and scarf them down. I have no idea how many she gleefully consumed that day. All I know is she cannot be trusted around pepper plants anymore. Shockingly, she never experienced any digestive upset after her pepper binge, nor anything else she's ever eaten. She should be studied for science. Sarah, 36, student and education assistant, Canada. From The Guardian, June 15th, the pet I'll never forget. Joey, the sickly calf who helped me through a fog of grief. As a farmer's daughter, my life has been full of animals. Joey arrived soon after my brother's sudden death when I was just 18. We were all reeling with grief. Then this tiny twin calf arrived, born to one of my brother's favorite cows. His twin died almost immediately, but I rebelled against the pragmatic advice of the farm manager to let this one slip away too. I hand-milked his mother and fed him myself and took him home to my little cottage where I could watch him whenever I wasn't at work on the farm learning the trade. He took up residence there alongside my lurcher puppy, Gail, who accepted him without fuss. It was an unlikely trio, a grieving girl, a dog, and a calf, finding our way through the fog of loss together. The first days were touch and go. His lungs were immature, and he wheezed like a 60-a-day smoker. He couldn't stand. He slept by the stove and could only drink tiny quantities at a time. But very slowly, Joey made progress. Finally, he could stand and started to negotiate the slippery linoleum floor like Bambi on ice. His coat began to shine. As his appetite increased, he started to call for food, though I like to think it was for me. With strength came character. He wasn't sure whether he was a human or a dog, having imprinted on both me and Gail, so he followed us both about relentlessly. It was disconcerting trying to have a pee or a bath with a calf blaring to join you. Luckily, he never managed to navigate the stairs. When the trial of cleaning up after him became too much, He never got the hang of toilet training. He moved to the garden shed, for nights at least, but still insisted on coming inside for a while each evening. Finally, he was strong enough to join me and Gail for short walks around the fields. I'm not sure why, at a time of grief, it was so helpful for me to care for Joey and Gail. Perhaps being needed and having the routines of feeding and walking prevented me from falling into numb inertia when I got back from work. Whatever the psychology of it, I loved that little stunted calf. There's no happy ending. At a year old, Joey was still no larger than a normal newborn and intermittently very unwell, to the point that euthanasia was the kindest option. I like to think he had a stimulating and enjoyable life while it lasted. He was such an important part of my own recovery. He showed me that it was still possible to feel hope in the future, that life is worth the fight, even when the odds are stacked against you. From Reuters, June 14th, China's pet owners splurge on preschools to pamper puppies. A new kind of preschool in China offers games, nibbles, treadmills, and music for puppies, clawing out a fast-growing niche in a booming industry as youthful owners spend more on pets increasingly regarded as family. Pets arrive by 9 a.m. each day at Paw Cubed, which bills itself as a kindergarten for dogs in the commercial hub of Shanghai, providing tightly scheduled activities for the canines rather than strict training or age limits. They follow a routine of interactive games and obstacle courses interspersed with freshly made snacks and naps as a pianist plays classical music and can stroll on a special doggy treadmill before their owners pick them up around 7 p.m. "We raise our dog like a child," said Qian Yi, whose one-year-old border collie, Harry, visits every weekday. As declining birth rates alter lifestyles, pets are increasingly treated as members of the family, driving growth in higher-value services such as daycare, grooming, and training. Their popularity stems from broader structural shifts in China's consumer economy. Younger urban consumers prioritize spending on experiences and emotional fulfillment, despite a softening in overall demand. Qian estimated that she spends about 4,000 yuan, $560 U.S. each month on her dog for daycare, meals, grooming, swimming, and visits to dog parks. Pet Data, a China-based industry research firm, estimates the market for urban pet consumption reached 312.6 billion yuan, 46 billion U.S. in 2025, and was on track to exceed 405 billion yuan by 2028. Paw Cubed founder Zhang Zhang said the idea came to him after a struggle to find help for his six-year-old golden retriever, Fu Zai, who developed anxiety-related behavioral problems. His search led him to discover dog daycare equivalents in the United States, and he came to believe the main issue was a lack of socialization. "I was hoping to give my own dog more space to be social so I could distract his attention," Zhang said. That's how the idea of opening the kindergarten came about. His clientele has grown to 200 since it started with fewer than 20, and owners pay daily sums ranging from 98 yuan to 138 yuan, according to the size of the dog. "What attracts me most about the place is that it gives dogs a space of their own," said William Tung, whose one-year-old border collie, Cinderella, has attended the kindergarten since it opened in May 2025. And as of the date of the article, $1 U.S. equals 6.7742 Chinese yuan renminbi. From The Guardian, June 22nd, "The pet I'll never forget, Puff Puff, the stray cat, who stayed by my side during chemo. Three of our cats had died of old age, leaving my family heartbroken. So Brandy, my wife, looked at our local animal shelter website and saw it had a 13-year-old stray cat with no teeth, a broken ear, and a cold. Betty, as the staff had named her, had one day left to live before the shelter was going to put her down. Brandy sent me along to see her. The warden said no one had visited Betty, but as soon as they opened the cage, a Himalayan cat catapulted out of her blanket straight at me. I picked her up and knew I had to take her home. She settled in straight away, parking herself in front of the fridge as if to say, "I'm home." We renamed her Puff Puff, or Puffy, because she was so fluffy. Her cold cleared up with medicine, but she had trouble with her ear on and off as it was crumpled and pushed out. As her appetite improved, her appearance changed from a dull white coat and light black face to a full lion ruff with a face so dark we could only see her beautiful blue eyes. Puffy had her quirks. She loved any type of chicken and went crazy for tuna, but turned her nose up at most cat food. She licked the salt off of McDonald's fries, but never ate one. She'd paw at her water to make it ripple before drinking it. She hated technology. If you picked up a phone, she would stare at you or even raise a paw, pulling it down so you could see her. She'd lie across a laptop keyboard so you couldn't use it. Puffy was always there in tough times. After a cancer relapse and strong doses of chemo, I was weak, and Puffy spent all her time with me, sitting on my lap, laying by my side in bed, headbutting me. If I went out, she would watch for me at the window. Puffy loved to be brushed. We even filled a transparent Christmas ornament with the loose fur from the brush. For a long time, we thought Puffy had no voice. She hadn't meowed since we got her. Suddenly, she became vocal, standing in the hallway and shouting at us when she wanted food. It was more of a plain croak than a meow, which she kept up until we fed her. 4 years after we adopted her, Puffy developed an abscess and died while purring on our bed. We were devastated. She worked herself into our life and our hearts. We'll never forget her. From NBC News, June 18th, how Nick's OG, Ananobi, is helping New York City shelter cats find their forever homes. OG Ananobi has become the cat's meow in New York. He helped the New York Knicks bring an NBA championship back home, and now he's helping the city's cats find their forever homes. He selected five cats, called OG's Starting Five, that were available to be adopted by Knicks fans or cat lovers who are ready to welcome a furry feline into their home. Three of the five Ananobi selected were adopted within days, including Damu, an 11-year-old with some medical issues. "This really made it possible for this cat to be adopted," said Katie Hansen, Director of Communications for the Animal Care Centers of New York City. And who knows how many people came in thinking they were going to meet one of those five and then ended up adopting another cat. Ananobi, a cat lover, is partnering with Royal Canin, VCA Animal Hospitals, and Animal Care Centers of New York City to help raise awareness for rescue cats available for adoption. The five cats Ananobi picked, Penne, Sammy, Roxy, Damu, and Little Leo, were up for adoption through Animal Care Centers of New York City, the city's largest animal shelter system. "They're some of our favorites," Hansen said of OG's selections, especially the Ginger Roxy. "Gingers are very special. We had over 300 to choose from, so we were really happy with his selection." Roxy, an orange and white 6-year-old female, remains up for adoption. Per her bio, she is seeking a quiet, predictable adult home where she can settle in at her own pace. She enjoys attention and affection, but prefers interactions on her terms. Also available for adoption is Sammy, a 4-year-old male, whose adoption bio reads, "I am finding the shelter a little overwhelming, but when it's just you and me and some peace and quiet, you'll see what a love bug I am." An adoption comes with a year of free pet food from Royal Canin, which is also donating 50,000 pounds of pet food to animal shelters across the country via Greater Good Charities in honor of Ananobi's commitment to helping pets in need. Each of Ananobi's adopted cats will also receive 1 year of complimentary unlimited exams provided by VCA. We believe every adopted pet deserves a happy, healthy head start in their new home, said Dr. Julia Georgeson, VCA's chief medical officer. Our goal has always been to help shelters remove barriers to adoption, which is why we're so proud to stand alongside more than 150 shelter and rescue partners nationwide through our Healthy Start program. Supporting OG's Starting Five is such a natural extension of that commitment. Ananobi on Saturday helped the Knicks win their first NBA championship since 1973, averaging 21.2 points and 4.8 rebounds over 5 games in the NBA Finals. That included his miraculous game-winning tip-in just before the buzzer in Game 4 to complete the Knicks' 29-point comeback in a 107-106 victory. He then scored 17 points in the clinching victory that ended the Knicks' 53-year championship drought. He's now shifted his focus from the finals to felines. "I think having athletes who so many people respect and hero worship talking about adoptions is going to get other people to start talking about adoption," Hansen said, "especially young kids who want to have pets and their heroes are all about adoption. The more people that talk about adoption, the better off we'll be because shelters around the country are at crisis level. So this really helps." Hansen said the Animal Care Centers of New York City will be opening the Bronx's first full-service animal shelter next year. With the success of Ananobi's cat selection, might they give one of the New York Yankees a call to make a feline starting nine? "We'll definitely want to reach out to the Bronx Bombers," she said. From The Guardian, June 17th, Vietnam police rescue hundreds of cats stolen for meat by crime ring. Police in Vietnam have rescued more than 400 cats in a bust of a cat meat crime ring in Ho Chi Minh City, according to animal welfare groups and local media reports. More than 40 cats were reunited with their owners after the multi-day operation last week, but several dozen of those rescued have died due to the harsh conditions in which they were found, the group said. The operation was a sobering reminder of the enormous scale of Vietnam's cat meat trade. Karen Veer Kukreja, who leads a campaign against dog and cat meat consumption for the international nonprofit Humane World for Animals, said in a statement. An investigation into a spate of pet thefts in Ho Chi Minh City led police to track down the cat meat crime ring and detain 9 individuals, according to local media. Officers discovered 45 cages containing about 400 live cats and 4 ice-filled foam containers holding about 80 dead cats, police said. 21 cats were found alive at a separate location. With more than 500 cats seized, local media reported it as one of Vietnam's largest cat welfare cases in recent years. Police said the suspects admitted to trapping and collecting cats across South Vietnam over the past 3 years in Ho Chi Minh City and the cities of Tay Ninh and An Giang. Phuong Pham, the director of Humane World for Animals in Vietnam, said the sad truth about this trade is that thousands of cats every month are being stolen, trafficked, and slaughtered for meat across the country. Thankfully, these survivors escaped. She said several of the rescued cats were pregnant, leading to kittens being born in police custody this week. Chris Gindelhumer of Vietnam Cat Welfare, who is helping care for the rescued animals, said he saw quite a lot of tears in the last few days. It's really beautiful to see how many Vietnamese families are coming looking for their cats, he said. But it's also heartbreaking because many families were looking for their cats and didn't find them. Many veterinarians and volunteers were working around the clock for the cats, Grindelhumer said. Consumption of dog and cat meat is legal in Vietnam. Vendors must have permits to validate the animal's origins, but certain cities such as Hoi An in central Vietnam are working with global animal welfare groups to stop dog and cat meat consumption in the city. Not long after South Korea's 2024 ban on dog meat, Vietnamese officials said the government planned to rebuild parts of the legal system to better protect pets and the rights of their owners. An Pham, a student and cat lover in Ho Chi Minh City, said, "This event surprised a lot of people and has raised awareness among many to stop consuming cat meat." From Forbes, June 15th, why you should consider adopting black cats and other overlooked cats. While there's an old superstition that black cats bring bad luck, adopting a black cat named Phoenix proved lucky for Rena LaFale and her family. "Phoenix fills my home with so much love and joy," she said. "Honestly, I cannot imagine my life without my black cat. If anything, she's proven to me and our family that black cats bring nothing but good luck and a whole lot of affection." June is Adopt-a-Shelter Cat Month, and LaFale, who sees lots of adoptable cats in her job as Director of Administration at the ASPCA Adoption Center in New York City, feels it's a perfect time to help cats and kittens find homes. She particularly hopes people will consider adopting cats who tend to linger longer in shelters. In addition to black cats, harder-to-place cats include bonded pairs. When two cats with a close bond need to be adopted together, it can seem daunting to potential adopters. They may seem like twice the work, even though you're really getting a built-in friendship, and this history of living together should make the transition into your home a lot easier, LaFale said. Seniors. Cats aged 10 years and up tend to stay longer in shelters. "Of course the small kittens are super cute. I'm not going to lie. I do go to our kitten nursery and get some kitten cuddles during the day. But senior pets can definitely be just as loving and loyal as their younger counterparts. And they're overlooked just because of their age, really," she said. "But when you are adopting a mature pet, they can oftentimes just be easier to care for because of past experience living in a home." Cats with special needs. Medical issues can run the gamut from diabetes or heart conditions to tripods with three legs, like LaFale's cat Marty, who adores children. Cats with medical conditions, special needs, aren't really different from other pets because they cuddle and they play and they show you how much they love you, she said. "I personally have adopted several special needs cats during my time at the ASPCA, and what I've learned is that the love that you get back is just unbelievable. They're so resilient, and they just seem to understand when someone has given them a chance." Last year, 3 million cats entered U.S. animal shelters and rescue organizations, according to Shelter Animals Count, a program of the ASPCA that maintains a database of U.S. sheltering statistics. So when it comes to adopting the right cat, LaFayle recommends asking the shelter staff for suggestions. I would definitely say if you are considering any one of these variety of harder-to-place cats, definitely ask questions to the shelter staff and lean in on them for guidance because ultimately they're the experts at making matches and they know these animals really, really well, she said. Adopting cats with special needs has fostered empathy in her 8-year-old daughter and 4-year-old son, according to LaFayle. Marty, the tripod, was rescued after falling out of a window in a high-rise apartment building in the dead of winter. He also had to have his tail and a piece of an ear amputated due to severe frostbite. People can't quite tell what he is. He looks kind of like an owl with 3 legs, she said. So, yes, we love him and the kids love him. He sleeps with one of my kids every single night. Her soul cat, Kylie, entered the shelter as a victim of cruelty. Someone had poured bleach on her, leaving her skin burned and in need of a graft. There was so much raw skin that on first glance she almost looked like a turkey. LaFayle fostered Kylie and helped nurse her back to health and ultimately couldn't bear to part with her and made her a permanent member of the family. Whenever LaFayle has a bad day, Kylie seems to instinctively know and offers comforting cuddles. Kylie reminds me every day, just never give up, especially after what she has gone through, she said. These cats teach you these life lessons. If you decide to adopt a cat, set yourself up for success by making sure you have all the supplies you need, including a litter box, scooper, cat food, water bowl, a few toys like a wand toy and a scratching post, according to LaFayle. She strongly suggests installing window screens to help keep cats safely inside. When you first bring a cat home, confine them to a small space like a bathroom or bedroom with a litter box, food, toys, and water to avoid overwhelming them and making them feel scared. When they seem confident about wanting more space, you can introduce them to another room. Especially for fearful cats, I would definitely take it slow, she said. The first thing that they're going to want to do is hide under a piece of furniture, usually the bed. Because of that instinct, LaFayle likes to block the bed area as much as possible with storage bins or boxes, so new cats can't hide under the middle of the bed where you can't even see them. Even if the cat is within reach while hiding, resist the urge to pull them out, which could create stress for the cat and keep them under the bed even longer. With the warmer weather of kitten season causing an influx of kittens into shelters across America, people who aren't ready to commit to adopting a shelter cat can help make space for cats in need of by fostering kittens or cats. LaFayle finds fostering incredibly rewarding and said there are tips for getting involved at aspca.com/helpcats. Ultimately, she hopes Adopt a Shelter Cat Month raises awareness of the wide range of cats awaiting loving homes at animal shelters across the country. There are so many cats who really do need homes, and we're asking people to keep an open mind and open heart, she said. You never know who you may fall in love with. From The Independent, June 16th, how 8 beavers solved a tube flooding problem engineers have been trying to fix for years. An unexpected group of engineers has solved a decades-old flooding issue affecting Northwest London residents' homes, streets, and the local tube station, or subway. The reintroduction of beavers in Paradise Fields, Ealing, has prevented flooding for the first time in years, with the area having experienced problems since the 1970s. It's an issue that the council has tried and failed to solve with large-scale and expensive interventions. But less than a year after five beavers were introduced to the site in October 2023, the ecosystem engineers had manufactured the complex wetlands and built a network of at least five dams. Urban beaver officer Senez Mustafa said the dams had slowed the flow of water downstream and turned the park into a natural sponge capable of storing large volumes of water. She said people in the community were so happy with their arrival, which had drawn thousands to the site. The community of Greenford was greatly affected by flooding, and 2024 was the first year the local area didn't flood. It's not just people trying to get to the tube, but it's people in their houses, going to work, going to school, trying to drive their car. So it's had such a direct impact, Ms. Mustafa told The Independent. There are now at least eight beavers living in the park, but Ms. Mustafa suspects that Willow, the mother beaver, has had more kits. Along with a beaver project set up in Enfield in 2023, it is the first time the creatures have been in the capital for at least 400 years after they were hunted to extinction for their fur and meat. It has also inspired a beaver project in Croydon, which the council hopes will arrive in 2028. The Ealing beavers even gained the attention of David Attenborough, who featured them in his Wild London BBC documentary. He said, "If someone had told me when I first moved here that one day I would have been watching wild beavers in London, I would have thought they were mad." The whole wetland has been brought back to life, and it can now retain a lot more water. Incredibly, for the first time in a decade, residential areas downstream have been flood-free. Alongside flood mitigation, the animals' felling of trees has also allowed sunlight back into the brook, while slower flows have improved water quality. It has caused fish to return to the area and meant more complex food webs have been able to develop and support insects, birds, bats, and amphibians. Ealing Council said that prior to the reintroduction, large-scale interventions had taken place in the area, straightening and concreting the Brent River Channel to try to prevent flooding. The council said the beavers' impact was noticeable in the local community. During recent record-breaking rainfall at Paradise Fields, the Central Line station and the area around it remained dry, it added. Dominic Moffat, Ealing Council's cabinet member for climate action, said, "This project shows how working with nature can improve our resilience and help us respond to the growing challenges of climate change. By supporting the reintroduction of beavers at Paradise Fields, we have enabled a natural solution that is slowing the flow of water, reducing flood risks for local communities, and improving biodiversity at the same time. It's a powerful example of how innovative nature-based approaches can complement traditional flood management, deliver lasting benefits for the environment, and enable better living for Ealing residents." The project was championed by Sir Sadiq Khan, who said he was pleased to have proven critics of the project wrong. And that is it for this week for the Pet Hour. From myself and from Squishy, until next week, be kind, be careful, be safe, and as always, be amazed by the animal world.
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3: 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We've got 45 cows that we milk.
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2: Welcome. This is Guideposts, and I'm your reader, Leanne Mensing, with the audio reading service at the Allen County Public Library in Fort Wayne, Indiana. Today, I will be reading from the June-July 2020 edition of Guideposts, and we will begin with our first article, Spirit Lifting. The Lord is my shepherd, I shall not want. Psalm 23, verse 1. Zoom, zip, zoom. It was hummingbird season, and the birds flew in a frenzy past my head, racing to the feeder on the deck. I noticed that one bird seemed to be the bully of the bunch, sitting on a branch and guarding the feeder. As soon as a new bird came by, he'd zoom down and chase it away. At first, I wondered what his problem was. I put out fresh sugar water every day, plenty for all the hummingbirds. He was panicking over nothing. But then I got to thinking about how much I panic over nothing. Don't I zip and zoom through my day, trying to get the best of everything? The closest parking spot, the shortest line at the grocery store, or the top deal for lunch? I too worry about resources and sometimes feel like shoving others out of the way. Watching the harried hummingbird showed me that I need to stop being so pushy. God has this. I am well cared for. There will be enough for me today and enough for me tomorrow. Dear God, help me trust that you have things under control and that there will be enough for everyone. Amen. By Heather Jepson. If you'd like to find comfort and faith with all God's creatures, 365 Daily Devotions for Animal Lovers, you may order that at guidepost.org/devo. guidepost.org/devo, D-E-V-O. In the New Beginning section, for 3 years, my sole purpose was to care for my mom. Now that she was gone, I didn't know what to do with myself. Team Friday.

offered to do light chores for her until she got past some work deadlines. After I saw her family's overflowing recycling bins, coming here had become part of my Friday routine. The car in front of me left and I edged forward. I need to get a life, I thought. Find something meaningful to do. I'd spent 3 years teaming with my siblings to care for our mother. Ever since her death 6 months ago, I'd felt an emptiness I couldn't fill, no matter how much I prayed for direction. A worker knocked on my tailgate. Startled, I couldn't find the button to open the hatch. I hopped out and opened it manually. "Sorry, I know I'm supposed to stay in the vehicle." "No problem," she said, as she and another volunteer quickly removed the bulging bags of bottles and cans I'd struggled to lift. They looked about my age, but were much stronger, more fit. "They'll take your cardboard at the next bay." I slid back behind the wheel and pulled ahead, this time managing to open the side door. A volunteer grabbed a stack of flattened boxes. "Have a good day," she said. I closed the door. "Have a good day." Somehow that hit me hard. What did it mean to have a good day anymore without Mom to take care of? Before I knew it, I heard myself asking the lady handling the cardboard, "Are you still looking for volunteers?" "We sure are," she said. "Pull over and I'll introduce you to Dave, the center's president." Good grief, what was I thinking? But I couldn't very well drive off now. I climbed out of my van and followed the woman through a warehouse maze of baled plastic and cardboard, stacked to the ceiling. We stopped at a door. "What's your name?" she said. "Marilyn." She threw the door open and three sets of eyes fixed on me. "This is Marilyn," she announced. "She wants to volunteer." "Actually, I was just looking for some information." "Hi, I'm Dave," said one of the men. "That's Jim and Chuck." The others filed out, and it was just Dave and me. He talked about the history of the recycling center, which went back 30 years, and its 25 volunteers. My eyes glazed over until he asked, "You know how to operate a forklift, Marilyn?" "No, but I'm willing to learn." Why on earth did I say that when I just wanted to get away from this place? "I'm only joshing you," he said. "We got that covered. How about you start next Friday?" "Could I try it for a month, make sure I'm a good fit?" I had to leave myself some kind of out. "Sure," Dave said, "but you'll do fine. This isn't rocket science. See you next week." I kicked myself all the way home. Why hadn't I just admitted I wasn't interested? Caring for my mom as she struggled with dementia was the hardest thing I'd ever done. Way harder than teaching the career I'd retired from. And yet caregiving had been deeply meaningful, especially working with my sister, sister-in-law, and two brothers. We called ourselves Team Mom. We supported and cared for each other, too. That teamwork and sense of purpose had felt God-given, and I really missed it. The next Friday, I arrived at the recycling center a half hour early, hoping to get some training. But the bay doors were already open, the volunteers serving the early birds. I spied the woman who'd introduced me to Dave. "I'm Marilyn," I reminded her. "I'm supposed to start today." "I'm Dorothy," she said. "Liz will be here soon. Just follow us. The best way to learn is by doing." For the next hour, I shadowed Dorothy and Liz as they sorted metal recyclables into bins. They moved so fast it was hard to keep up. How did they tell the difference between aluminum and tin? Afraid to ask, I concentrated harder. Still, no clue. "Here, you do this while we help the guys with cardboard," Dorothy said. I was about to confess my ignorance when she held up a heavy magnet attached to a handle. "You'll need this," she said,
and stirred a box full of milk.

0: metal with the magnet, as if it was a giant spatula. Whatever sticks to it is tin. I thought I'd been focused, but somehow I hadn't noticed Dorothy using the magnet. Sorting plastic was even more confusing. There was a bin for items marked number one, but when I went to toss in a small white plastic container, Dorothy pointed to a sign above the bin, "Clear containers only." A minute later, she rejected a clear container. "That's a number one, but it's a clamshell. We don't do clamshells." I swallowed a sigh. Dave was wrong. This was rocket science. I shifted to greeting patrons in what seemed like an easier task, sorting cardboard and styrofoam. Dorothy corrected me when I threw an orange juice carton in the cardboard bin. "We don't accept waxed cardboard." My styrofoam sorting didn't pass muster either. "Not this soft, bendy kind. It needs to snap when you break it." My shift was only 3 hours, but I went home exhausted and defeated. My brain felt like it was overheating with all the details I was expected to remember. "How'd it go?" Joe asked. "Okay," I said. "I need to lie down for a bit." Joe could see how frustrated I was and gave me an encouraging smile. I turned to go to our bedroom when I remembered one small success. I learned how to tell tin from aluminum. "A magnet?" he said. My shoulders sagged. Apparently, I was the only one who didn't know this. It was snowing the next Friday. The day before, temperatures had been in the 70s. Dorothy and Liz laughed about Mission's fickle climate. Dave joined in. "Not happy with the weather? Just wait 5 minutes." An old joke, comforting in its familiarity. It made me think of Team Mom shift changes. We'd always found something to laugh about to lighten the stress. The rest of the shift was as challenging as ever. Dorothy, Liz, and I started with sweeping. I filled an industrial-sized dustpan with styrofoam scraps and shredded paper. But when I went to dump it into a trash barrel, the dustpan flipped backward and sent a massive cloud of dust into the air. Dorothy and Liz dropped their brooms, coughing. "Sorry," I gasped. They nodded and headed for fresh air. When the dust finally settled, I swept up again, this time taking it to the dumpster outside. Later, I was tossing big cardboard boxes into the compactor, feeling productive when Jim dashed over. "Did you check inside every box?" he asked. Not waiting for an answer, he pulled a thick styrofoam insert out of the biggest box. My heart sank. "You got this?" Jim asked. "Sure," I said, wishing I could find some place to hide. Chuck noticed my hesitancy. "We've all missed those sneaky styrofoam inserts," he said. His kindness reminded me of the times when I forgot to turn on Mom's monitor, and my siblings shrugged it off. At the end of my shift, I glanced in my rearview mirror. Bits of styrofoam were clinging to my hair. My face was striped with dirt. I was literally wearing my mistakes. Thank goodness I'd be done with this in 2 weeks. The third Friday, we were slammed. At one point, I tripped over a bag of recyclables, sending jars and cans everywhere. Dorothy and Liz jumped in to help clean up. "Is there no end to my blunders?" I thought. Then I caught myself, remembering how Mom had sometimes felt down. "No one wants me," she'd say. I learned not to try to convince her otherwise, but redirect her towards something simple yet useful, like folding laundry. I did the same here, focusing on the task at hand instead of fretting about my failures. This time, at the end of my shift, I was still tired, but there was a kind of adrenaline rush, too, like a good workout. I'd been engaged in what I was doing from 1 minute to the last, and it felt good. Week 4, I found myself looking forward to spending time with Dorothy, Liz, Jim, Chuck, and Dave. It was less frantic than past Fridays. I overheard Dorothy explaining to a patron why we didn't accept clamshells. The company that buys our plastic uses it to make carpet backing, she said. Clamshells don't melt at the same temperature as other number one plastic, so they ruin the final product. Interesting. Marilyn, let me show you some new jobs, Dave said. He brought me to a plastics compactor and demonstrated how to use an old tennis racket to make the plastic fall evenly. I got the hang of it surprisingly quickly. A 16-foot trailer jammed with cardboard pulled in. All hands on deck, Jim yelled. We made a human chain passing the material along to the person at the compactor. That was me. Jim passed me a box filled with flattened cardboard. I threw the whole thing in. Jim halted the line and pulled it back. Empty the box first, he said. The cardboard will bale more uniformly. Ah, like the plastic, it had to be distributed evenly. Things were starting to make sense. We took in 3 more huge loads of cardboard that morning. That might be a record for cardboard received in a single shift, Dave said. Great work, Team Friday. I felt a stirring in my heart. Was this what God had in mind for me all along? I was part of something here, doing work that mattered. Recycling, turning old materials into new products. That was good stewardship. Sure, I'd made mistakes, but that was part of learning and growing. Like the cardboard, plastic, and metal we recycled, I was being shaped for a new purpose. If you guys will have me, I said, I'd love to be a part of Team Friday. Great, Dave said, shaking my hand. Forklift lessons next week. What we love about our community. Edward Grinnan, Editor Emeritus. Down the road in the village of Monterey, Massachusetts, is a modest stone marker commemorating the Knox Trail, which passed just a mile or so from my house, named for Henry Knox, a young Boston bookseller whom George Washington commissioned as a colonel in the Continental Army in 1775. Washington commanded the heights above British-occupied Boston, a formidable position if only he possessed the artillery. 25-year-old Knox proposed the impossible. He would seize the massive artillery from Fort Ticonderoga, overlooking Lake Champlain in northern New York, some 300 miles away, and transport it across the Hudson River and over the Berkshire Mountains to Boston in the dead of winter. Poorly equipped, meagerly provisioned, Knox and his men hauled 60 tons of cannon on horse and oxen-drawn sleds across snowy mountain ridges and frozen rivers in what would become known as the Noble Train of Artillery. 56 days later, on January 27th, 1776, Knox delivered the guns to Washington, who promptly drove the Brits back to Canada. I sometimes get winded just hiking up my driveway in the snow. The deprivations and hardships Henry Knox and the men of his noble train faced are unimaginable to me. The colossal undertaking can only be explained by the depth of America's sacred yearning for freedom, heard clearly in the voice of history, a yearning, I pray, never fades. Edward. From Tanya May Avent of Woolwich Township, New Jersey. I wanted to do something different for Mother's Day than going out to brunch. What about seeing the history in Philadelphia? I asked my daughters, Kennedy and Cassidy. Over the years, we'd visited historic places across the country, but somehow never checked out the sites just across the bridge from our New Jersey home. That sounds fun, Kennedy said. Cassidy sighed, adding, as long as we don't have to go to some boring museum. William Penn founded Philadelphia, the capital of the colony of Pennsylvania, in 1682 on the principle of religious freedom. From May 1775 to July 1776, the city hosted a gathering of delegates from each of the 13 colonies whose revolutionary ideas culminated in the Declaration of Independence and the founding of the United States. We didn't go to a museum. History was everywhere we turned. In the first exhibit at Independence Hall was a copy of the Declaration, printed the night of July 4, 1776, and used for its first public reading. Alongside was a copy of the United States Constitution, drafted in Philadelphia in 1787. Next, we visited the Assembly Room, where both original documents were signed. I stared at the desks, picturing our founding fathers debating as they established our great country. I couldn't believe I was in the room where George Washington, Thomas Jefferson, Benjamin Franklin, Alexander Hamilton, and John Adams had stood. Across the street was the Liberty Bell, a symbol of freedom not only for the colonists, but also for the abolitionist, women's suffrage, and civil rights movements. We waited in a short line to see it up close and take photos. I read the inscription that resonates, "Proclaim liberty throughout all the land, unto all the inhabitants thereof." None of us was in any hurry to leave, including Cassidy. When we crossed the bridge to head home, she announced, "Mom, that was great." I agreed. What better place to celebrate motherhood than the birthplace of America? Chanel Eliason of LeClaire, Iowa. What says Downhorn America like the county fair? One of my earliest childhood memories is of walking through the bunny barn with Mama, 4-H ribbons decorating the wild wire cages. Years later, when I had my own children, preparing for the fair contest seemed a whole month of summer. My boys built displays for their hobby show entries, framed their photographs, and once brought home a grand prize trophy for a camera made of cardboard. After the boys' projects were settled, I found time to bake and usually swept that division with passed-down recipes for cookies and cakes. Once the ribbons were awarded, my husband Lonnie and I would buy ride passes for all of 5 of our sons, seating the younger ones on the lions and tigers in the carousel and watching the older boys spin and slam in their bumper cars. Afterward, we shared sticky caramel apples and bright cones of cotton candy in the shade. The fair was community, a bridge of generations. If I live to be 100, I'll still remember the dizzying joy of the tilt-a-whirl, the enticing call of the barkers, the teddy bears won in a good game of darts, and the dust beneath our feet as we walk the beaten path of the Midway at the county fair. Yes, memories of America. Well, that's all the time we have for today. This has been Leanne Mansing with Guidepost. I hope you have enjoyed today's reading from the audio reading service at the Allen County Public Library. Thank you for listening.
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0: Smart eyewear offers unique benefits for accessibility. Pete will detail how he's been using his new smart glasses to privately navigate his phone, read museum signs, capture family photos, and more. We'll talk with Joe Borden and Becky Faruda from Avenue Vision about these assistive features and the benefits of purchasing smart glasses directly from an optician. But first, for our tip of the week. This week's tip comes from Joe Borden.
2: The tip of the week for us would just be making sure that we're talking about prevention. You know, we're talking low vision today, and the most important thing is that lots of these things, whether it be here in the United States or elsewhere, can be prevented. You know, number one reason for working age adults for vision loss is actually diabetic retinopathy. And then for the retired group, we're looking at cataracts, which both, you know, are things that just more awareness of what to do on the front end, as well as treatment on when it does happen, instead of just allowing things to continue. There can be many things that can be done. So an annual exam is important and can help prevent low vision.
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0: What we'll be talking about today is the fairly new Oakley Meta Smart Glasses, and we will be describing Pete's experiences and talking with the people from our local optical shop. But just to let you know more details about what these smart glasses are capable of, they contain a 12 megapixel ultra wide camera, which can capture video or still. It's got audio output speakers that are very close to the ear, so nobody else can hear them, and a microphone, 32 gigabytes of flash storage, so it's capable of holding over 500 photographs at a time. It connects via both Wi-Fi and Bluetooth. It's compatible with either iOS 14 or Android 10 or any updates from there. And if you do have some vision and you want prescription lenses in there, it can take those as well. And it's got an 8-hour battery life, so it can do this at length. So this is a really powerful tool, and we will be talking with the people from our local optical shop about the new Oakley Meta glasses. And here we are. This comprised several visits back and forth to the shop, and on our first visit, we asked them to introduce themselves.
2: Sure, no problem. So my name is Dr. Joe Borden, and I'm the optometrist here at Avenue Vision in Golden. We've been here since 1948, and ever since Dr. Strube, who is the doctor that I learned from roughly 25 years ago now, we've been doing lots of vision training, processing, things like that here at the office. And I'm sitting next to my partner, Becky Fruta.
4: And I'm Becky. I have a background in sports vision, and I do a lot of work with professional athletes, from cyclists to runners. I myself am a mostly retired professional cyclist with Team Novo Nordisk. And then I also run the optical department and oversee things like insurance authorizations and some of the budgetary considerations of the office. And I'm pretty well versed in some of the newer technology that's come out in frame to help people who have low vision.
1: I'm curious. This sounds pretty unique. When I think of most glasses stores, I think of them selling mostly glasses and setting up your prescription for you. But it sounds like you offer a wider range of services. Can you talk a little bit about that and tell us how you got into that?
2: So at an early age, I knew that I wanted to do eyes in particular. I was at a baseball game, actually, and while watching the game, the person sitting next to me was getting kind of a play-by-play. I was like maybe 13 at the time, and he knocked over my popcorn, and I didn't think much of it at the time, but then I started putting the pieces together, and the individual was blind, and he enjoyed the just being at the game that at that time I wanted to try to help him out by seeing it as well. So I volunteered at a lot of other locations. I stood in on surgeries, and really what I found here with Dr. Strube was that she was doing things that I never heard of before, which was vision therapy and talking about not just glasses, but other means of, you know, helping people see. And we look at not just what you see, but how you see it. And there can be lots of things, from nutritional help, from different activities, training the brain, to even just ergonomics and setting yourself up for success. So we've implemented a lot of those things that I learned from Dr. Strube, you know, decades ago. And we've enhanced that with the most up-to-date technology that's available in order to, you know, evaluate the eye health. So while glasses, yes, are a part of our treatment modality, it's certainly not the only thing.
4: And I'll chime in here and talk a little bit about the importance. So my background is in public health. I have a master's degree in public health from the University of Colorado. And one of the challenges in healthcare generally, and we see this a lot with eye care, is the role of specialization. Increasingly, patients are farmed out to high-level specialists, right? They go to the ophthalmologist, and maybe the ophthalmologist sends them on to the retinal subspecialist. That's time off of work. That's multiple copays. It makes it harder for patients to comply with treatment regimens. So having centralized eye care where we can manage, you know, everything from pretty serious eye health conditions and potential risks for vision loss all the way through pediatric care for things like vision therapy and kind of wandering eyes, that's really important because it means that you can get all of that care in one location with a doctor who's familiar with you, who knows your family, who knows your health history, and you're not constantly stuck in that referral process. So I think that's a huge benefit to the care that we can provide.
0: That interaction was from our first visit to Avenue Vision. On our second visit, they fitted Pete with his new Meta glasses that they had ordered for him. And then we went off for a few weeks so Pete could try them out. We came back to Avenue Vision so we could talk about how these glasses are working. Do you want to pepper Pete with some questions?
2: So yes, I'm actually curious to find out, you know, your experience, what opportunities of growth that these glasses have, as well as, you know, the things that you really enjoyed about these.
1: So I must say, I find them kind of fun because it's kind of novel, but they're also kind of useful. And, you know, I certainly don't use it 100% of the time, but I wear them for a good fraction of most days, I would say, and find them useful. And as I told you before we started recording, I've been asking sighted people what they use them for. And they use them for things like, I like to walk around the creek downtown and listen to my music, and that's easy to do. Or other people say, you know, I can easily snap a picture very easily and post it to social media. And, you know, to a certain extent, some of those are nice for me too. So, for example, often when I listen to things, I'll plug in my AirPods. And it's a little bit of a nuisance to pull them out of my pocket and stuff them in my ears, and you look kind of weird walking around like that. But with the glasses on, I have it set up so I can just tap the side of my glasses, and I have it set to a news station, and it'll just play the news. And if someone comes up and speaks to me from behind, I'll just tap it, and it stops. And, you know, it's kind of seamless. But more in line with things that are useful for visually impaired or blind people, I find one of the interesting things was we visited the grandchildren recently in Michigan, and Nancy always likes to be in some of the pictures with the grandkids, of course, but doesn't get that opportunity because it's not easy for me to take pictures. I mean, sometimes we'll do that. I'll take my phone out of my pocket. I have to unlock it. I have to swipe 1,000 times with VoiceOver to find certain buttons. Then I tap the button that shakes the phone, and I'm not always pointing in the right direction. And so we struggle to get pictures of her. But I found with this last visit to the grandkids, it was easy for me to just look at a scene that was happening. She wouldn't even know, you know, what I was doing. I would just tap the button on the side of the glasses and bingo, we had a picture. And because I knew where I was looking, I didn't have to futz with any, getting the phone out of my pocket, setting things up. Aiming the phone is a lot more difficult than aiming where my face is with the glasses. So we actually got some good pictures of her playing with the grandkids, and we got some videos of her playing with the grandkids. I got some videos of her at her boxing class a couple of weeks ago, which was kind of unique. She was happy to see. That's a whole new arena for me that it's opened up, taking pictures. I've been doing more of that.
2: Well, I was just about to say, you know, that's great that there's these uses, because I don't think that the intentions were set up in a way that they understood how many uses that these have. And especially in situations where people are busy, their hands are full, they're still able to take pictures in everyday world.
0: As Pete frequently says, sometimes features that make things work better for him as a blind person also make things work better for everybody else. And this is just one of those situations.
2: Does it give you an auditory feedback on when it's taking a picture? Not only you, but the people around you, so they know that you're taking a picture?
1: So it does give me auditory feedback. It gives me a little beep when I wake up the Meta glasses, when I take a picture, when a video starts and stops. And then also, if I'm listening to audio, I can hear it, but unless Nancy's head is really close to mine, no one else can hear it. So it's really kind of private.
0: And as for taking recordings, you asked if the other person can tell. Well, there's actually a little dot up there on the frame that turns on when he's recording. So if you know what that means, you know he's recording.
4: Yeah, I was going to say, there's been privacy concerns surrounding the use of smart glasses and whether or not people know they're being recorded. And honestly, I have two responses to that. One is that recording in this day and age is ubiquitous. If you're going to Target, you're on video the entire time you're shopping, and they now have AI algorithms at stores to examine your behaviors that are designed to be loss prevention, right? But if you pause at an aisle for too long at eye level, they actually, that AI algorithm will actually track your movements even more diligently through the store because they're concerned that you're looking around, you know, and kind of surveying the aisle so that you can potentially pocket something. So, you know, really in this day and age, there's a lot of video surveillance happening with all of us all the time. But one protection that most of these glasses come with is just that there is a light that cues when they are taking a picture or, you know, running some sort of video. So there is something to alert people around you that you're on camera. And then the other thing to note too is, again, these video clips are relatively short, right? They're about 90 seconds. So it's not like you could be on video for hours and hours.
1: Talking about privacy, it brings up another interesting issue. It is also more private for me. So often sighted people will be sitting around chatting at a table. They get a text message. They're looking at their phone. They can interact with it, or some news flash comes up on the phone. And that's all silent, and it doesn't interrupt people when they check those things. I mean, I can always tell because you know where they're looking and stuff like that. You can tell which way their head's pointing. But if I try to do something like that, voiceover is the only way I can interact with the phone. So my phone is speaking. Messages from so-and-so, here's the message, here's the news flash, and reading it all, it's loud, it's disruptive. And with the glasses on, I can just take the phone out of my pocket, kind of sneak it under the table, and be reading my text messages just like sighted people do.
0: So now he can be just as rude as the rest of us.
1: The other thing around the house that I found it useful for within the first couple of days was, I did the wash, and I came back to the bedroom, dumped it all out on the bed out of the basket, and I came out, I'm missing a sock. Oh, darn. I went back to the laundry room, and I told Meta, hey, look and see what you see on the floor. Do you see anything lost on the floor? She says, yeah, there's a sock in front of the washing machine on the left. So that was helpful. I could have been scrounging around on the floor forever.
4: Yeah, that's crazy, especially with that level of ambiguity. That's what I mean. The technology, I think, a lot of people didn't have great experiences with the first gen, and the second gen was kind of okay, but the newest generation, to be able to ask questions with that kind of ambiguity and get answers, that's actually really incredible. Yeah.
1: One of the other interesting conversations I had with your tech rep from Meta, who was walking through, he asked me how I liked them, and I told him about some of the uses I was putting it to, and he said, do you know you can also have it describe a document? And I said, yeah, but what I find when I ask it to describe a document, it more or less summarizes the document for me, which that's fine. But sometimes you really want to know the details. If it's a menu, you want to know a particular menu and the details of what's in a particular recipe or something like that. And I told him, do you know if you want to get it to read the whole document to you, you tell it Meta. Perform OCR on this document and read it word for word, and then it will read the document word by word, which is sometimes more useful.
4: Yeah, I think one of the interesting things that came out today, too, with my Meta rep is that the newest generation, which is rolling out right now, actually does allow for more adjustability on the frame. So, for example, the last time you were here, we said, look, they're sold as is. There's very few adjustments we can do because of the electronic components in the side. So they just have to fit how they fit. The newest generation that is coming out does allow for some limited adjustments to be done on the temple. And then we can also switch out the nose pads. All of them are sold with three sets of nose pieces. So we can adjust those nose pieces. For example, my kids are Asian, and so they have a very flat bridge. They come with Asian bridge fits. So we can snap in those bridge fits and fit that. If you have a very narrow bridge, we can snap in those.
1: It's good to know that they're making these more adjustable. When I first got these glasses, I put them on. I was all excited. And after 15 minutes, my head was killing me. They were so tight. And I thought, well, this is just me. I got to get used to it. So I wore it for like an hour or two. And I couldn't wear it for a couple of days. And I thought, holy moly. And then when I learned they couldn't be adjusted, I thought, oh, no, what am I going to do? I got to find some way of making this work. And I got some suggestions from the internet, which were maybe questionable, but I figured, I got to try something. Otherwise, I'm not going to wear these things. And overnight, for several nights, I put something in between the two earpieces to spread them just a little bit wider each night. And now they're actually comfortable and I can wear them for a good part of the day.
4: Yeah, and that's one of the new features too, because people have complained about that, right? The width isn't adjustable. So if it's too wide, it's sliding down your face. If it's too narrow, it's squeezing your head and it feels uncomfortable. The new ones are being rolled out with spring hinges, and those spring hinges provide a little bit of give so that it's, again, going to be a more comfortable fit depending on width.
0: That would be a big help. The other thing we've done, if you turn your head sideways, Pete, they can see it, is we got these little foam things that slip up the back end of the earpiece to make it more comfortable.
2: Well, and that's another thing to know, that, with frames in general, not all size fits all. And the specialists that work with frames and glasses all day long do have tricks up their sleeve, have tools that can help do those things. And that's a little different than, just going and buying something online and hoping that it works and kind of grinning and bearing it for a little while. Trained opticians have a lot of, things that they can do to help. So when you're looking into these tools that are available, do know that, optometry and opticians have things and knowledge and skills to help make sure that it's not only fitting well, but that you're able to experience the most out of the technology.
1: So our tip of the week might be, if you're buying a pair of these glasses, rather than buy them online, buy them at your local vision care or eyeglass center, like Avenue Vision.
4: Yeah, another great thing that both Ray-Ban and Oakley have done with this newest generation is they have rolled out to optometry offices, specifically dummy frames. So you have the ability to try on all of the different sizes, colors, shapes, because when they're sealed, like they're sold to you in a sealed box, as you guys know, and once that seal's broken, it's your product. There's no exchanges. There's no refunds. You own it. That's the company's policy. So if you're able to come into an office like ours, you can try on all of the different styles. We actually have all of the colors available, so you can see the full color palette. You can see, what would a brown frame look like on me? Or do I want the bigger size versus the smaller size? And then you're able to make that decision before you purchase the real product.
1: And you also talk about the glasses evolving, but it's not just the glasses evolving. If you buy a pair of these glasses, the firmware evolves as you have the glasses. So I noticed in the Meta app on my phone, there was a button to join the early access program. and they're constantly pushing out new features. So one of the new features I thought was particularly interesting for me in a loud room, it's hard to hear people sometimes, and I don't lip read like sighted people do in loud rooms. And they have this new feature that they're working with called conversation awareness. And if I turn that on, whoever I'm looking at, it amplifies just that person's voice in a loud room.
0: I'm jealous. I wish my eyeglasses could do that.
1: And it's also nice to know once you've invested in the glasses, since they are always pushing out firmware updates, you don't really need a new pair just to take advantage of new capabilities as they come along. In particular, with Meta opening up their SDK to other developers are starting to make more and more apps that integrate with the Meta glasses from the get-go. And so you can use some of these apps along with the Meta glasses that you might only have been able to use with the phone before that. And I've seen a number of blindness particular apps, that's what I follow, that are doing that, integrating more AI features into the glasses in different ways and different functions that are useful to me.
2: Well, I'm really excited to hear about those applications and all the tools that will become available and those programmers that are looking into, you know, the gold rush of the AI, seeing how we may be able to utilize some of that in this particular capacity, because it would help out a lot of people.
1: We're just at the beginning with these, aren't we?
2: That's right.
1: If people wanted to avail themselves of your services, how can they contact you?
2: Certainly online at avenuevision.com. We'll have more information on what we do that may be different than what you've experienced in the past. They can reach out and call us 303-279-3713. But we are located in the heart of downtown Golden, 1323 Washington Avenue, very close to the Howdy Folks sign.
0: So, Pete, in our discussion with Joe and Becky, you mentioned that you've been using the Meta glasses for a whole lot of purposes, including taking photographs, interacting privately with your phone, finding lost items, reading and summarizing documents, utilizing conversational awareness, etc. Now that you've had a chance to use the Meta glasses for a while longer, what other observations and experiences have you had that you'd like to share?
1: Well, I can say that more and more apps are starting to support the Meta glasses. There's the Orion app, O-O-R-I-O-N, that actually describes things in real time to you. Aira has really integrated their sighted assistance service with the glasses, so you can get professional sighted help with tasks. Be My Eyes is integrated into the Meta glasses, as we talked about. And there are lots more developers that are integrating into this ecosystem. So keep track of it.
0: So this is great, having all of these new remote and or digital assistance options available to you to use with your glasses. What other actual functions have you been able to utilize them to do?
1: Well, you know, I don't use them all the time. Often I'll take them with me when I go out of the house, when I think we're going to do something special. I think there may be an opportunity to either ask questions or to take pictures for other people to enjoy. And sometimes I'll wear them around the house when I'm doing specific tasks. If I think I'm going to need your assistance in looking at something when you're not there, I can use Be My Eyes to integrate you as a personal favorite into the Be My Eyes app and get you as my helper.
0: I am so honored to be one of your personal favorites.
1: I would say I wear them probably between 50 and 70% of the time, on and off.
0: And on a recent trip we just took where we met up with some old friends, one of whom is also totally blind, he was taking his Meta glasses in and out of his bag and utilizing them as appropriate depending on the situation. And it was kind of fun watching the two of you with your glasses.
1: It is pretty neat. They are pretty useful much of the time, although it's certainly not a necessity. As blind people, we learn to do things other ways, but the Meta glasses just make some things easier and sometimes even more fun. Being able to ask questions and follow up on things that you're looking at or questions that other people ask you while you're wearing the glasses, it's kind of fun and easy.
0: And you've been entertaining our friends as they realize that you're wearing the metaglasses. They ask all sorts of questions because not everybody is familiar with this device.
1: We do get a lot of questions. And although at first my glasses were pretty uncomfortable, I've learned to adjust them, as we talked about. And I understand from Becky and Joe that the next generation will be adjustable by opticians. So that's one of the reasons it's a good idea to go to an optician to get these, even though you can get metaglasses many other places. And I know we talked about this before, but I just wanted to remind people that one benefit of these type of glasses is that they can fit any prescription. So even if you have some kind of special vision problem that may require different colored lenses or different strength of glasses or some other kind of lens, that can probably be accommodated into these type of glasses because they do look like normal glasses after all, which is one of the attractions. Anyway, if you missed any information in the audio portion of the show, you can always find it in the show notes for this episode, which is episode 2625. Thanks again to Joe and Becky for making this all possible. We really appreciate it. As many of you know, there are lots of ways to listen to Eyes on Success. 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And if you enjoy the show, be sure to share it with a friend.
0: 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Next week on Eyes on Success, we'll be talking about the new Braille Bloom from Perkins. 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

0: 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It is specifically designed for and directed to people with visual, physical, learning, language, or other disabilities and conditions that prevent them from reading printed materials.
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2: Welcome. This is a reading of The Economist, and I'm your reader, Mary Kiefer, with the audio reading service at the Allen County Public Library in Fort Wayne, Indiana. Today, I will be reading from the June 6th through the 12th copyright year, 2026, The Economist Newspaper Limited. And now I'll begin with the title article, The Rise of Gen Z Socialism. The next generation of illiberal leftism is gaining ground. Time to fight back. Something new is stirring on the left. A fresh crop of socialists want to remake the economy with price controls, hefty wealth taxes, and a spree of nationalizations. Supercharged by fury over Gaza, they are winning voters at a formidable pace. Many rose to prominence only recently, like Zach Polonsky, who leads the Green Party in Britain, or Zohran Mamdani, the mayor of New York. Others are long-standing political fixtures. The septuagenarian Jean-Luc Mélenchon is on his fourth swing as the French presidency, but thumping support from the 20-somethings of Generation Z has put the Élysée back in his sights again. Call it Gen Z socialism, not because all its adherents are young or because it is new for young people to lean leftward, but because it is the brand of leftism made for the TikTok era that today's young revolutionaries support. Forget weighty collectivist ideals or seizing the means of production. Gen Z socialism is a me-first doctrine. Climate change and race, preoccupations of the 2010s and early 2020s, are now much more peripheral concerns. So are social issues, barring Gaza. Angst about inflation, housing, and artificial intelligence have replaced all that with something cruder. This country is awash in wealth, says Avi Lewis, freshly elected leader of the New Democratic Party in Canada, a country where productivity has been all but flat for a decade. We can have nice things, saying that prices should be capped to keep your bills down while someone else pays for your public services is a seductive, shareable message. Plenty of the grievances that animate Gen Z socialists do stem from real issues. Inflation has been too high. Rent in big cities is now often unaffordable, and AI could upend the labor market. Dismissing these worries would be foolish, yet Gen Z socialism is wrong.

do on a vast scale. Second, that spending can be paid for by the richest. Once the left wanted higher taxes for everyone, Gen Z socialists demand handouts funded by billionaires. The third tenet is a remarkable hostility to private enterprise. Gen Z socialists are uninterested in letting the market rip and redistributing the proceeds. They would have chunks of everyday life, from housing to groceries, governed by state diktat. Politics has always had zany fringes. The far right is no less barmy and more dangerous. But what is so worrying about the Gen Z socialists is how deeply their ideas are bleeding into the center left. Desperate to compete, even mainstream Democrats in America now propose mad schemes like exempting over half of tax filers from federal income tax. In Britain, the Labour Party, having won power on a centrist platform, has been spooked by the Greens and is rekindling its zeal for higher taxes and state control. Increasingly, the ideas of the Gen Z socialists can win even when their candidates lose. This is bad news. Rent controls would worsen housing shortages by crushing the incentive to build. The profit margins of big supermarket chains, demonized by Gen Z socialists, are already wafer thin after years of ruthless competition, a miracle of modern capitalism. Wealth taxes would become confiscatory and deter innovations. Do not assume that the failures of these policies, if implemented, would bring about an automatic course correction. Europe has struggled for decades to escape the low-growth funk left by its own over-regulation. The rise of statist Peronists in Argentina helps explain its century of relative decline. Resisting Gen Z socialism is therefore an urgent task. The first step is for free market liberals to stop apologizing. A series of popular criticisms of capitalism, each containing a grain of truth, has in aggregate obscured the fundamental wisdom that private enterprise is at the root of human prosperity. Yes, people aren't always rational, as behavioral economics shows. True, inequality matters, and growth is better when broad-based. Free trade and globalism create losers as well as winners. But this is the best time in human history to be born, given record real incomes, high life expectancy, and low rates of extreme poverty. A punchier defense of capitalism would work better in the social media age than hand-wringing by uncharismatic centrists like Sir Keir Starmer. Centrist governments must also solve the problems driving popular discontent. Abundance liberals are right to want to build cheap and plentiful housing and infrastructure. Politicians must stop saddling the young with the burden of funding excessive pensions. The tax system must ensure that meritocracy prevails over inheritocracy. Broader-based inheritance taxes and levies on property would help. The hardest challenge will be the disruption caused by advances in AI. The Gen Z leftists have set out their stall with calls for a moratorium on data centers and a government jobs guarantee. Liberals must be more positive and imaginative in their own prescriptions, using a mixture of taxes, distributed capital ownership, and support for workers to make sure that the upsides of labor market disruption are widely shared.
Populists have the wind in their sails. It can sometimes seem as though market liberalism is doomed to political failure. The Economist disagrees. A robust defense of the ideas that have brought unprecedented riches has barely been tried. Many of the problems that animate Gen Z socialists like high rent

0: Grants are the result of markets that are insufficiently free, not excessively so. There is time yet for liberalism to once again produce results and to win the argument. India's baby bust. What a sharp slowdown in births means for the giant country and for the rest of the world. You are having too many babies. For decades, that crude message was drilled into the minds of Indians by their rulers, abetted by inept foreign donors. In the 1960s, slogans on school buildings chided parents, telling them, two or three children, enough. By the 1970s, officials had taken a crueler turn, overseeing the sterilization of millions of young adults, usually the poor, many forcibly. But when Indian school textbooks are printed this summer, they will carry a very different message. They will warn not of the dangers of having too many babies, but of the risks of having too few. That's because the world's most populous country is experiencing a baby bust. India has a total fertility rate, a measure of children per woman, of 1.9 and falling. This is below the replacement rate of 2.1 or so needed for a stable long-term population. In several Indian states, the TFR now matches the sputtering rates you find in rich European countries. Tamil Nadu, an industrialized state in the south, and West Bengal, a populous one in the east, each have the same fertility rate, 1.3, as Finland. Maharashtra, a big western state encompassing Mumbai, is on a par with Norway, 1.4. If you think Indian demography, Scandinavia is not the natural reference point. Increasingly, it will be. India's population will still continue to grow from its current rally of 1.5 billion. It takes time for fewer births to translate into fewer people overall. But the number of births is already down by a fifth from its peak in 2001. In Tamil Nadu, 1,200 schools were closed last year for a lack of pupils to fill their classrooms. Those who do attend increasingly show up without any siblings. The government frets that India will get old before it gets rich, that the country is on a similar path to China, where the population has already peaked and is starting to fall. Some politicians are offering cash to encourage Indians to procreate. India's demographic transition is the most striking example of a global trend, for it is no longer just wealthy places where families have few or no kids. Over two-thirds of all countries are now below the replacement rate. Middle-income ones like Brazil, Iran, Thailand, and Turkey have been well below it for years. Poorer countries are steadily joining their ranks. Sri Lanka has a TFR of just 1.3. Tunisia's is 1.6. Morocco has fallen below replacement rate. Nairobi, the capital of Kenya, may be close to that point. In many places, birth rates are plunging despite marriage remaining near universal, and even though few women have formal jobs. India also exemplifies why this global slump is happening. Falling rates of child mortality provide one explanation. Parents need not have as many children if they can be confident that they will all make it to adulthood. But demographers have long shown that what really counts is girls' education. Schooling means that girls gain more autonomy and a greater say in life's decisions. It is no coincidence that in the 1990s, both India and much of Africa saw a huge surge in girls attending schools. It is only in the few places where most girls still don't go into formal education, like Niger, northern Nigeria, or Chad, that fertility has hardly budged. Education shoves down fertility in another way also. The more aspirational parents get, the more they need to invest in each child. This dynamic is accelerated when public schools are dire. Remarkably, 39% of Indian children went to fee-paying schools last year, up from 32% in 2015. Parents are caught in an educational arms race. If your neighbors have few kids and spend more on their education, your own will be outcompeted unless you do the same. Aspiration also spreads more easily than it once did. One study shows how the arrival of cable television in India villages in the 2000s led to the moderate fall in fertility. Soap operas depicting urban middle-class women with small families may have changed norms, although some wonder whether people were just watching TV rather than having sex. The smartphone is an even more powerful and distracting device for bringing the lifestyles of richer peers into poorer places. Whatever its precise cause, the baby bust has big implications. The UN, which tries to predict such things, has failed to account for the speed of fertility decline in its central forecast for the global population. Its lower forecast is likely to be more accurate. That suggests India's population will peak at about 1.6 billion in 20 years or so, and then fall back dramatically to just under a billion before the century ends. Asia as a whole may also reach its apex in the 2040s. As for the peak of the overall human population, that is probably coming sooner than most expect. Perhaps even in the 2050s, because Africa won't be as populous as previously thought. In the worst-run, most conflict-ridden places, fertility will stay high. But the lesson of India is that predictions of a future in which there are 500 million Nigerians or 3.8 billion Africans should be treated with appropriate skepticism. If most countries are set for low fertility, it will be harder for anyone to bank on imports of migrant labor to tackle their own worker shortages. In India, fertility fell below the replacement rate at a much lower level of development than most countries. Its GDP per person at purchasing power parity was less than half that of Malaysia, Mexico, and Turkey at the same point. That need not cramp growth. China and Vietnam crossed the threshold at an even lower level of income, but it will complicate policy making. In particular, India and countries like it will be forced to divert scarce public resources into things like pensions and old age care sooner than expected. What makes it more important than ever to increase the tax take? Far more people, especially women, should be brought into India's formal labor source, for example. The sources of falling fertility, girls' education, lower child mortality, and the choices of individuals are unambiguously good. But as India and others hurtle through their demographic transition, the consequences will not be pain-free. The even more beautiful game. The World Cup is wonderful. It could be even better. Football is the beautiful game, but it's often also the boring game. The World Cup, which started on June 11th, is being hosted by America, Canada, and Mexico, the international equivalent of going to a dinner party and hearing the hosts rowing in the kitchen. The tournament will feature 48 teams playing 104 matches over the course of 6.5 weeks. Although watching matches that feature your own nation is dependably exciting, matches that for neutrals, the average game is likely to be pretty drab. The stakes at a World Cup are too high for players to take big risks, and hanging on for a draw often pays off for less fancied teams. Ideas are already circulating for making football more fun. Arsene Wenger, a manager whose credentials include making Arsenal bearable to watch, has proposed changes such as tweaking the offside rule and turning throw-ins into kick-ins. But these ideas are not radical enough. The Economist would like to propose the following changes so that the World Game is one that the world thrills to. If a team hits one of the posts or the crossbar three times, that will count as a goal. Attacking intent should be amply rewarded. This will favor teams that really go for it. Non-qualifiers get a team of their own. Some great footballers never get to participate in a World Cup because they play for countries that have not qualified. A neutral team made up of the highest-ranked players from these countries would get everyone a second favorite side. As a match progresses, the goalkeeper is allowed to use less and less of his body to make saves. First, one hand is off-limits, then the other. In injury time, the only part of the body that a goalkeeper can use to block the ball is his face. Anyone who feigns injury runs a higher risk of being injured for real. Watching someone writhe around in pretend agony for minutes on end is tedious beyond belief. If a player is judged to have feigned injury, the next foul on them will be unpunishable. Either there will be less rolling around on the floor, or there will be the drama of violent retribution. Either way, football is the winner. For a 10-minute period in the first half, a random number of the crowd is chosen to participate for each team. Spectators may well be picked to play for a team they do not support. Their allegiances will not be known to anyone, including their new teammates. It's up to them how they use their time. Corners have become wrestling matches. To make them more interesting, everyone on the pitch, including the corner taker, must be blindfolded. Play will be allowed to continue until the ball goes off the field or the crowd starts booing. There's nothing like the promise of permanent residency to make sport exciting. As well as the usual yellow and red cards, the referees will be able to award a green card to any player who dribbles past an opponent in games played on American soil. One of the most memorable figures in the World Cup was a Cameroonian player called Roger Mia, who did a dance by the corner flag when he scored. If that makes football sound boring, our point is made. Still, a creative goal celebration can be fun. To encourage them, the referee can rescind a yellow card for foul play if they are particularly imaginative. Competition is always a good thing, and that principle can be applied within matches by having two balls on the field at once. This will mainly be fun because of the effect that it will have on referees and commentators. In extremis, a panel of video assistant referees can award a penalty against a team for being too boring. Even the best teams spend inordinate amounts of time passing the ball from one side of the pitch to the other, apparently unaware that the goal is in front of them. They should be punished. It is just possible that these ideas will not be adopted before the World Cup starts. Bold thinking often takes time to become accepted. In the meantime, there are some consolations. It could be 6.5 weeks of golf. Project 2032. America has 6 years to fix its disappearing Social Security Trust Fund. America's Social Security Trust Fund for the country's elderly citizens is now more than old enough to be drawing a pension itself. When the program launched in 1940, its future must have seemed assured. Lots of money went in and little came out. For each retired person drawing benefits, more than 150 workers were contributing to the fund, which invested in Treasury securities. Today, after years of demographic transformation, lower birth rates bringing fewer workers to the labor force, and longer lifespans for the fortunate recipients, the ratio of workers to recipients is less than 3-1. In 2017, the reserves held in the trust fund, P, peaked at $2.8 trillion. Since then, the fund's size has dropped by $400 billion, with more money leaving it in payments to retirees than has entered it in the form of contributions. Outflows are accelerating, and sometime around the end of the next presidential term, in late 2032, early 2033, the fund will run dry. Washington has a little more than 6 years to find a remedy, which means that senators elected in November may still be serving their term when the fund runs out. If nothing is done, the immediate consequences for pensioners will be dire. Payments will drop by around 23% and will slide further in the following decades. The gap between the fund's revenue and payments last year is estimated to have been around $209 billion, about 0.7% of GDP, a gap which would have to be covered by borrowing. The system has been in a similar position before, but that was then. Big amendments to Social Security have been secured in different political contexts. In 1965, Lyndon Johnson harnessed a supermajority in both houses of Congress to ram through changes that expanded the program. He created America's health insurance schemes at the same time. In 1983, when the fund was months away from depletion, Democrats and Republicans inked an agreement that steadily increased the retirement age from 65 to 67 and broadened the tax base. The changes required need not be drastic if they are made soon. Research published last year by Wendell Primus and Tara Watson of the Brookings Institution and Jack Smolligan of the Urban Institute suggests a series of fixes. They would raise payroll taxes fractionally from 12.4% to 12.6% and add some workers in local and state governments who do not currently pay into Social Security. At the same time, they suggested increasing retirement ages for better paid workers from 67 to 70 and taxing their benefits more. But getting the policy right is not the problem. The politics of Social Security and partisanship are both far more thorny than they once were. A bipartisan group of people could pencil it out, and we'd have a reform done. But that's completely different to the political calculus, said Daniel Bunn, president of the Tax Foundation, a fiscal think tank. Imagining a repeat of the aisle-crossing deal that fixed the system in 1983 is now extremely hard. Based on data from VoteView, a research project cataloging every American congressional vote for almost the past century and a half, legislative polarization has never been as high as it is today. What's more, President Donald Trump has shifted the Republican Party's position on Social Security, an area where the Democrats have tended to command more public trust. During the 2024 presidential campaign, all discussion of reform to the system was avoided, and Mr. Trump's platform promised no cuts and no increases to the retirement age. It is not just Washington inertia that makes reforms tough. In polling conducted by YouGov for The Economist, 71% of respondents believe Social Security spending should be increased, more than for any other category of government spending. In the same poll, 45% say it should be increased a lot. The proportion who wish it to be reduced is just 5%, slightly less than the share of Americans who believe that COVID-19 vaccines were used to microchip the population. A small clutch of politicians have more inventive proposals. Senators Tim Kaine, a Democrat, and Bill Cassidy, a Republican, want the federal government to borrow a huge sum, $1.5 trillion, to invest in risky assets like stocks. The proposal meets one of the long-held criticisms of the fund, that it has been much too conservative. Given its long-term liabilities, they argue the fund could have taken far greater risks and reaped greater returns. But the proposal offers nothing to improve the finances of Social Security in the short, medium, or even quite long term. Mr. Cassidy and Mr. Kane propose that the new $1.5 trillion investment compound and grow in size over 75 years, after which its returns can offset the borrowing needed to keep Social Security running in the interim. The Center for Retirement Research at Boston College estimates that would require the government to borrow $25 trillion. America's public spending on old age welfare at 7.3% of GDP is below the average in the rich world and far lower than the double-digit figures in many European countries. But the American budget deficit is unusually large by rich world standards at almost 7% of GDP in 2025, compared with a little more than 2% among the other advanced economies. Some analysts are less worried about the exhaustion of the account. Not only has the regime been rescued before, but in some ways it is an accounting trick. Had the federal government decided to finance Social Security payments from general taxation in 1940 rather than hypothecating American payroll taxes for the purpose, the government might have run smaller budget deficits in the past when the trust fund was growing, and will run larger ones in the future after its depletion. The net effect, they argue, is basically a wash. There is some truth to the fact that the fund is a bookkeeping oddity. The trust is money the government owes to itself, but if the fund is an accounting fiction, it is nevertheless a legally binding one. When the fund is spent, payments will fall automatically. The politicians who control Congress between now and then will determine its future generosity, funding model, and fiscal sustainability. The existence of the trust and the hypothecated taxes which pay for it provide some fiscal discipline, a direct connection between taxes paid by today's workers and benefits received by today's pensioners helps to ensure some element of intergenerational balance, so endless liabilities are not passed down to younger generations. But acting early to tackle well-known problems before they reach a crisis is not how Washington works. In the absence of that, expect yet more borrowing. This week's obituary is for Sonny Rollins. The saxophone colossus died on May 25th at age 95. Though he lived a mere two blocks away, Sonny Rollins hadn't noticed those steps on Delancey Street before. One summer day in 1959, he climbed up. There at the top, he found himself on the Williamsburg Bridge above New York's East River. Subway cars and traffic were rattling over, hooting boats passing underneath. All around him were pillars and abutments in which he could hide. Close above him was the open sky. Corny or not, it gave him a spiritual feeling to be there. This was the ideal place to practice his music, which was not just music. His tenor saxophone, endlessly inventive, seamlessly melodic, percussive or romantic, was already famous. Since 1953, he had been cutting records as the leader of small bands, but in 1956 came Saxophone Colossus, which put him in the same league as his heroes, Charlie Bird Parker and John Coltrane. He kept that status for the rest of his career, which contained more than 60 albums and 2 Grammys. But however much he was applauded, he was never satisfied with the way he played. Every so often, the voice that kept talking inside him would tell him to improve himself. Hence, later, his time was an ashram in India. and hence his daily sojourns on the Williamsburg Bridge. They went on for 2 years. Sometimes he would play for 15 hours or more, coming down only for bathroom breaks or a cognac at a bar he liked. In winter, he played with gloves on. Some passerbys noticed his tall frame squeezed among the steelwork and all heard his music, but few spoke to him. That was fine because the only company he needed was his horn, which he was pushing further and further. Somewhere at the bottom of the ocean, maybe, or beyond the stars, way beyond Sonny Rollins as yet, there was an ultimate sound. He had no ideas about what it might be, but he would know it when he heard it, and perhaps twice a year on stage he might get a snatch of it. Instantly it would fulfill him, and he would know that at last he was playing well, but not till then. His head was already full to bursting with scraps of musical material he had laid down over the years. Etudes, his brother, played on the violin, Fats Waller on the family piano roll, junk box tunes in bars, pop songs and ballads from cheap gramophones, and the jazz that sounded all over Harlem from clubs' open windows. The pianist Thelonious Monk mentored him, and the saxophonist Coleman Hawkins lived nearby. He revered both of them, and from 8 years old, toting the alto sax his mother had given him, he knew a musical life was for him, too. His improvisations drew on all this. He loved playing quotes, and after any number of rhythmic and harmonic variations, each one could be joined to another. An aria from here, a Broadway ballad from there, a cheeky half-heard riff. It was as if all music had a natural unity, and he believed it had. He would walk into every stage with his mind a blank, waiting for a fresh thought or a fresh note to fall upon it. His horn technique he knew he could trust completely, subconsciously, however complex or fast. He had a thing with his horn, a communion. When he and his wife Lucille had to flee from their flat on 9/11, his saxophone was all he took with him. But the rest of any piece, the emotion and the spirit, he left entirely to the higher powers to provide. Because he played with Bird, Coltrane, the trumpeter Miles Davis, and drummer Max Roach, he was often called a bebop star. But he wouldn't be pigeonholed that way. The freshness of bebop, when it appeared in the 1940s with its speed, intricacy, and long solos, certainly suited him. Its strictures didn't, because he was naturally free. He often fused jazz with calypso in homage to his mother, who came from St. Thomas in the Virgin Islands. St. Thomas was one of the most celebrated tracks on Saxophone Colossus. Another, Blue Seven, mixed jazz with blues. He married it to Latin dance rhythms, to funk, and even to rock, in a brief collaboration with the Rolling Stones on Tattoo You in 1981. He wasn't too proud to play a backbeat. For a time, he got rid of pianists who annoyed him because they limited his harmonic range. He liked trios, a drummer and a bassist, faithfully following along, and he could lead them anywhere for his jazz, especially, he felt, on the albums Freedom Suite, A Night at the Village, Vanguard, and Way Out West, which was big picture stuff in which everything came together. It was the unification of music. It was all one. God, perhaps. His serenity on stage and off disguised his rough road to fame, because as a young man he saw Charlie Parker as his messiah, and Bird was on drugs. He used heroin himself to see if he could end up playing like that. All it did was set him to stealing, for which he eventually served 10 months at Rikers Island. In 1955, after some tough rehabilitation, he was clean again and stayed that way. It was Bert himself who told him to stop and consider what he had to give to music. That set him thinking. He had always considered music as a gift to him, ever since he had blown his first notes as a child. He had been in seventh heaven then, and it continued with each performance, as, with few exceptions but some down days, he reveled in the gift he had been given. But the question was he truly giving back to his audiences or just playing for himself? To mangle his own golden rule a bit, he was doing unto others as had been done to him. He never really found the answer to that question, but he was looking for that as much as for the ultimate sound. It seemed to be his karma, ever, to search for these things. Well, he'd got a lot of bad stuff he was paying for. But that was the purpose of being in the inconsequential world. To learn, to try to get wisdom, to come back and try again if you didn't. And to keep on pushing that music, as he had on the Williamsburg Bridge, which for his multitudes of admirers was gift and glory enough. Should you use a sleep tracker? They are pretty accurate, but they could keep you up at night. Nearly half of all Americans and around 40% of Britons now use a smartwatch, smart ring, phone app, or another similar device to track their sleep. Are these gadgets accurate, and do their users get a better night's rest? Not getting enough sleep can cause all manner of health problems, from dementia to diabetes. A new study published in Nature finds a U-shaped relationship between how long people sleep and markers of biological aging. The researchers used data from the UK Biobank, a database containing health and lifestyle information on roughly 500,000 people. Those who got between 6.4 and 7.8 hours of shut eye a night seemed to experience slower aging in both brain and body than those who slept either more or less. Sleep trackers promise to help people hit the sweet spot. Apps typically record movement and sound, sometimes inferring breathing rates from the audio. Smartwatches record movement and use photoplethysmography, measuring blood flow by shining low-intensity light onto the skin and detecting how much reflects back. This is used to estimate heart and breathing rates. Rings often measure skin temperature, too. Most trackers are very good at distinguishing sleep from being awake. Several studies have compared them to polysomnography, which uses electrodes to record eye movements, brain activity, muscle tone, and heart rate, and is the gold standard for measuring sleep. One paper published in Sensors, a specialist journal, in 2024 tested three popular wearable trackers and found that all agreed with polysomnography around 95% of the time in telling sleep from wakefulness across the night. When it comes to identifying the different sleep stages, trackers are less accurate. A good night requires cycling between rapid eye movement, REM sleep, in which dreams are had, and several stages of non-REM sleep, ranging from light to deep. Wearables agree with polysomnography on sleep stage classification only around 50 to 80% of the time. That merits a C+ to B+, says Rebecca Robbins, a sleep scientist at Harvard Medical School, who was involved in one of the studies. Not great, yet many devices include these metrics in their calculation of sleep scores. Despite trackers' shortcomings, most sleep researchers and therapists view them positively. Dr. Robbins says they give people a better, more objective sense of how long they slept and may reveal they are in fact getting plenty of winks. Plus, they do seem to improve sleep habits. In a study by the American Academy of Sleep Medicine, 55% of adults who reported using sleep trackers said they had changed their behavior after learning from the data. One small study published in the Journal of Clinical Sleep Medicine in 2020 found that wearing a sleep tracker for a week improved self-reported sleep quality. Too much data can have downsides, though. Unlike trying to eat healthily or exercise, putting more thought and effort into sleeping can backfire. As many as 30% of those who track their sleep report feeling anxious about the data they collect, a phenomenon researchers called orthosomnia. Concern about poor sleep is one of the most common causes of a sleepless night. Only financial worries keep people up more often. But sleep data is not worth losing sleep over because there is an alternative to sleep tracking. Whether you wake up feeling rested is the best indicator of how good your night was. Skip intro, lose the magic. Title sequences shape the way you watch TV. They are dwindling. Technology forges new art forms and destroys them. The printing press galvanized literature and rubbed out illuminated manuscripts. Cinema killed the music hall. Today, a popular gizmo is threatening other intricate craft. The art form is the TV title sequence. The menacing tech is the little skip intro button that you reflexively click. The outcome is changing the way stories are told and watched on screen. Once upon a time, TV titles were simple cards displaying static text. By the 1950s, they served as prologues, introducing characters and catchphrases. "It's a bird! It's a plane! It's Superman!" say the wowed onlookers at the opening of The Adventures of Superman. Titles incorporated cutesy animations as in Bewitched, split-screen effects, The Brady Bunch, and stunts like the much-emulated bonnet side in The Dukes of Hazzard. Many came with earworm tunes like the finger-clicking theme for The Addams Family. The form peaked in the era of prestige TV at the turn of the millennium. In the titles for The Sopranos, the protagonist, Tony, is glimpsed through cigarette smoke and in a rearview mirror. He is close yet elusive as he remains for six seasons. The falling figure in Mad Men embodies both glamour and mental disintegration. Finest of all is the ghostly imagery in the first season of The Detective, a concise montage of the Louisianian themes, sleaze, pollution, faith, guilt, and downright weirdness. Such ingenious sequences are at once a compliment and a brag. Your time is so valuable. They flatter the audience that even the credits will be exquisite. The brag is about the show for which implicitly only a sublime introduction will do. They are summaries, mood setters, and advertisements, deft enough to intrigue new viewers and resonate with returning ones. Like the overture to an opera, they are an integral part of the drama. Some of these shows aired without adverts, freeing up minutes for luxuriant openings, but the exigencies of streaming are changing. Adverts are creeping back, making time scarcer again. Meanwhile, title sequences are an obstacle to binge-watching. Gorging fans do not need to be reintroduced to a story every hour. Many just want to get on with it. Thanks to Skip Intro, they can. Noticing that users were fast-forwarding manually through titles themselves, Netflix devised the button in 2017. Other streamers followed suit. By 2022, Netflix viewers were clicking it 136 million times a day. Since then, intro skipping has snowballed across all the output on the BBC's iPlayer. Use of skip intro in March was roughly double the level 2 years earlier. It has soared in the past 6 months. The underlying impatience is bad news for elaborate opening titles. It sucks, says one exponent of this haiku-like genre. Extended sequences are still airing. The cleverest are games or puzzles, such as the opening credits for The White Lotus, in which the lewd images flit away just before you decipher them. But briefer alternatives are on the rise. In Pluribus, a sci-fi parable, the title is formed by eerie swirling dots. That is all. Some shows are reverting to the plain cards of yore. In The Pit, a hospital drama, this approach fits the air of austere verisimilitude. Steel, a heist thriller, has only a brief flash of its title. In the best-known sequence of all, a tuxedoed man is tracked down the barrel of a gun. The James Bond titles will endure, as will others in cinema, where the audience is captive. But as they dwindle on TV, something is being lost. It isn't just that, as in the new series of The Night Manager, they may be the best bit of a show. Shrinking them undermines cliffhangers. Roll straight into the next episode and you can't dangle in tingly anticipation for long. More than that, titles can be a kind of spell. Discard them and you may miss the magic, like the flight to a holiday or dressing for a party. A title sequence is an in-between moment. It eases you from your own world, slumped on the sofa after putting the kids to bed, into the imaginary world of the show, whether that is a Loche office in the 1960s or a Cajun crime scene. It is a crossing on which you suspend your disbelief. Like making phone calls and shopping, watching TV has become immeasurably easier. These days, you can see an abundance of programs on a whim. Somehow, though, speeding things up has only made people more impatient. The yen for instantaneity is insatiable. If you are always hurrying, boundaries are skipped and nothing is special. That's all the time we have for today. This has been Mary Kiefer with a reading of The Economist. I hope you've enjoyed today's reading from the audio reading service at the Allen County Public Library in Fort Wayne, Indiana.
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0: This program is intended for a print-impaired audience and is brought to you by Mind's Eye.
1: Coming up next, Indiana drops out, but states continue to threaten Section 504 in lawsuit. Restoring confidence in movement after vision loss. 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From Mind's Eye Radio, this is the Blindness and Disability News Hour. Hello, everyone, and welcome back to the program. This edition covers the week of June 21st, 2026. I hope everyone is doing well and staying cool as summer tries to make up its mind. We've got lots of interesting stories for you this week, so grab your favorite beverage and a snack, and let's get started. Our first story on this week's program comes from the June 2026 issue of the Braille Monitor magazine, a publication of the National Federation of the Blind, and you can find them online at nfb.org. Indiana drops out, but states continue to threaten Section 504 in a lawsuit. This is written by Anna Claire Vollers, and it's introduced by these words from the editor of the Braille Monitor. The following article originally appeared on stateline.org and is reprinted under the terms of the Creative Commons license, CC BY NC ND 4.0. We have edited for style and have changed the title of the article. And just before this issue went through final proofreading and layout, we learned that the state of South Dakota has also dropped out of the lawsuit. Charlotte Craven's son, Landry, turned 2 in January. He's a smiley little boy who loves singing Itsy Bitsy Spider and recently got his first pair of glasses. Landry was born with Down syndrome and has low vision. He receives publicly funded therapies that have helped him learn to crawl, to pull himself up to stand, and to use American Sign Language. Landry lives with his parents and sister in Louisiana, one of the 8 states whose attorney general has chosen to remain in a lawsuit challenging a federal rule that protects accommodations for people with disabilities. States are asking a federal court in Texas to declare unconstitutional a part of federal law that requires states to provide services to disabled people in their communities rather than institutions when appropriate. Cravens, who is an attorney, has followed the case with increasing concern. If the state succeed, that could strip disabled people like her son of the right to publicly funded services that allow them to live in their own homes and neighborhoods, and instead push them into institutions such as state hospitals and nursing homes. Quote, Landry is a part of our family, a part of the community, she said, and to present his involvement in our family and our community as a burden is unconscionable, unquote. The lawsuit is unusual. It began in 2024 with 17 Republican-led states suing the Biden administration over its inclusion of gender dysphoria as a protected disability under a portion of the federal law known as Section 504. The states also challenged the constitutionality of Section 504 itself. But the suit has morphed into something different. After President Donald Trump was reelected and his administration made clear that it would not enforce the Biden rule protecting gender dysphoria, 8 states pulled out of the lawsuit. Their attorneys general scrambled to distance themselves from it amid a swift backlash from the disabled community that warned the suit imperiled federal protections for all people with disabilities. But in a surprising move, 9 states chose to stick with the lawsuit anyway, and in January amended their complaint. They're now asking the court to strike down a part of Section 504 that requires states to provide disabled people

comment or referred Stateline to Texas Attorney General Ken Paxton, who is leading the lawsuit. And Paxton did not respond to Stateline's request for comment. Last week, a few days after Stateline reached out, Indiana dropped out of the lawsuit, leaving 8 states remaining. Indiana Attorney General Todd Rokita, a Republican, said he remains concerned about, quote, federal overreach into traditional state matters, unquote, but felt that Trump's move in December to officially exclude gender dysphoria from Section 504 protections meant that the lawsuit's core objective had been reached. Quote, our goal in this lawsuit was to remove President Biden's ridiculous addition of gender dysphoria as a disability, which risks jeopardizing services for those who truly need them most, Rokita said in a statement. He noted that he has a child with a disability. His son has Angelman syndrome, which causes developmental delays. But 8 other states are pushing forward with the lawsuit. Alaska, Florida, Kansas, Louisiana, Missouri, Montana, South Dakota, and Texas. Cravens, Landry's mom, said she feels misled by public Louisiana Republican Attorney General Liz Murrell because Murrell initially framed the case as being about the inclusion of gender dysphoria and has not responded to questions about why her state remains involved after that's no longer an issue. Quote, other states left after the loss, left the lawsuit. Louisiana didn't. Why? Cravens asked. She said she's written an open letter to Murrell about the case with no response. Quote, at this point, it seems that her issue is that is people living with disabilities living in the community. Unquote. States say in their revised complaint that updates to Section 504 unfairly restrict how they're able to spend money and prevent them from deciding how best to care for their own residents. They say their budgets, strained by rising costs and workforce shortages, can't always accommodate expensive service changes required by the law, and that with similar Medicaid budgets, they're having to make hard choices. Removing the law's, quote, integration mandate, unquote, would give them more flexibility. Disability rights advocates respond that if the court strikes down the integration rule, it will be harder for people with disabilities to get services in their communities. States won't be required to provide those as a condition of receiving federal money. And they worry that states' efforts signal a return to darker times when disabled people were hidden away, warehoused in institutions, and far from family and friends. Quote, the reality is the world was not built with us in mind, and there are people who would rather us not be here, said Kaylee Brendel, an advocate and college student who launched a nonprofit to push back against efforts to defang Section 504. Us existing in the world makes people uncomfortable with our braces, our canes, our wheelchairs, and our differences, unquote. Nonpartisan, until recently. For decades, disability issues were largely nonpartisan. The 2 most consequential landmark federal disability rights laws were signed by Republican presidents. Richard Nixon signed the Rehabilitation Act, which includes Section 504, in 1973. George H.W. Bush signed the Americans with Disabilities Act in 1990. The requirement that states provide services for disabled people in their communities comes from the landmark 1999 Olmstead versus LC ruling by the U.S. Supreme Court. Advocates hailed that decision as a civil rights victory that has helped shift disability care from institutional warehousing to integrating disabled people into the fabric of their communities. Now, quote, now the state's lawsuit seems to upend all of that, unquote, said M. Jaron Gad, a senior attorney with the National Health Law Program, which focuses on disability rights cases. Gad said that as a litigator, she's seen states shift how they fight disability-related cases. Instead of disputing how laws apply to specific situations, states are increasingly challenging the thrust of the laws themselves. Quote, states seem to be much more offended by having to conform

0: conform their programs and services to basic requirements of disability law, said Gadd. And she added, it seems to have become politicized in ways that it had not been for decades, unquote. States' efforts have echoed those at the federal level. The Trump administration has been pushing a rule change that would penalize disabled adults who live with their families and deduct the value of their bedroom from the amount that they receive in federal benefits. Last year, Trump administration officials abandoned a proposal to cut disability benefits for older workers after news reports and public outcry. The efforts have been made in the name of government efficiency and reducing red tape, particularly in safety net programs. And in April, the U.S. Department of Justice delayed a Biden-era deadline based on the Americans with Disabilities Act for state and local governments to update their web content to make it accessible for people with disabilities. Disability rights advocates say that the conservative-led states and the U.S. Department of Health and Human Services they are suing feel like two sides of the same coin, with disabled people and their families caught in the middle of the case without a champion. Something to fight back with. When Kaylee Brendel was 17, she joined four other blind high school students in challenging a decision by the College Board, which administers advanced placement tests, to replace hard copy Braille exams with a digital format during the COVID-19 pandemic. They were successful. Brendel's experience then, as well as her experiences pushing to get the accommodations she needed in school, drove her to advocate for disability rights nationally. She named her new advocacy nonprofit Judy's League for Judy Hoyman, a legendary disability rights activist known as the, quote, mother of the disability rights movement. Brendel likes to quote Hoyman, who often said that disability can happen to anyone at any time. Families and students with disabilities also worry the Republican state's lawsuit could erode Section 504 protections for students if states were no longer required to provide services in public schools and could instead direct students to institutions. As a student, Brendel received services locally that helped her learn to use a cane, to read Braille, and to use accessible technology needed to complete school coursework. At times, she had to push for the accommodations she needed. Quote, but at least 504 gives you a leg to stand on, she said. It gives you something to fight back with, unquote. Similarly, Cravens worries her son Landry could have a hard time receiving services at his local school when he's old enough to attend, even though he would be able to go to school with his peers with the right support. National disability rights groups, including the National Federation of the Blind, the National Down Syndrome Society, and the Disability Rights Education and Defense Fund, have continued urging the public to speak out about the possible loss of rights. Quote, it feels like it's up to us as individuals to try to convince these people in the positions of power to stop attacking us, unquote, Brendel said. Cascading effects. On Monday, May 4th, 2026, the states asked the judge to decide the lawsuit without a trial. Over the next few months, the states and feds will file briefs with the court. Disability community groups and allies will have the chance to file briefs as well. If the states prevail, it's hard to say what the cascading legal impacts could be. A win could trigger further litigation. Other courts might interpret the law differently. A number of state laws, programs, and other efforts have been built on the integration mandate and could be affected as well, said Mike Oxford, a retired director of an independent living center in Topeka, Kansas, who has been a longtime disability rights advocate. I've seen people with significant disabilities become great lawyers, academics, corporate leaders, and on, he said. That would not have happened, unquote, without the integration mandate. Oxford said he has not gotten a response from Kansas Republican Attorney General Chris Kobach when he asked about the case. He doesn't think that the attorneys general remaining in the case believe it's still about gender dysphoria. Quote, "It's just totally ridiculous," he said. "They're lawyers. They signed the new complaint. They know what it does and doesn't say," unquote. If the court strikes down the integration mandate, that doesn't mean the entire law is invalidated or in-community services automatically cease. But it does mean that if a family were denied services outside of an institution, they'd likely have to pursue litigation each time to fight a decision, Craven said. "I think it's important for the average citizen to realize that laws only work when there is enforcement behind them," unquote, she said. Our next story comes from Stat News. That's S-T-A-T News. And you can find them online at statnews.com. And from their politics section, federal grant delays could jeopardize essential disability services and research. Grants from the National Institute on Disability, Independent Living, and Rehabilitation Research are delayed by months. And this is written by Lauren Chan and O. Rose Broderick and published on June 19th. The countdown has started. Robert Gould has 73 days before federal funding delays ruin decades of his institution's work, increasing knowledge and understanding of the Americans with Disabilities Act. Quote, "It's sickening," said Gould, a professor in the Department of Disability and Human Development at the University of Illinois, Chicago, and the director of research for the Great Lakes ADA Center. "So many people rely on and use our services. It's not a partisan issue, so it doesn't make sense to me that these delays keep on happening," unquote. The Chicago-based ADA Center is part of a national network of centers that provide services like a hotline, where people can get help with everything related to the landmark disability law. Small business owners inquire about service dogs. Employers ask about accessibility concerns. The calls pour in 5 days a week to help people with disabilities live a full life. Their funding runs out on August 31st. Gould is not the only one. Hundreds of disability researchers across the United States worry about their jobs and the future of their institutions as government delay in grant funding drags on several months behind schedule. These researchers are funded through the National Institute on Disability, Independent Living, and Rehabilitation Research, or NIDILRR, the only federal body focused on disability research. NIDILRR has $37 million allocated in federal funding to be issued as grants, and over 90% of these forecasted grants, totaling more than $34 million, have yet to be released. If they are not distributed before September 30th, the end of the fiscal year, it could eliminate scores of jobs and devastate essential programs that support individuals with disabilities and research about the disability community. Quote, "We're running out of time," unquote, said Anjali Forber-Pratt, a former director of NIDILRR during the Biden administration. The funding uncertainties are the latest example of the sweeping cuts and delays to health funding by the Trump administration. Earlier in March, a stat survey of more than 1,000 researchers funded by the National Institutes of Health found that labs are closing, early career researchers are decamping for other fields, and scientists no longer trust the federal government as a scientific partner. Health Secretary Robert F. Kennedy Jr. has also overseen a massive reduction in force across the Department of Health and Human Services that has increased delays in federal grant making. This has also been the case at the Administration for Community Living, an agency where NIDILRR is housed. Quote, "It feels like the research infrastructure of our country is crumbling," unquote, said Kelsey Goddard, an assistant research professor at the Research and Training Center on Independent Living at the University of Kansas. NIDILRR is small, but its impact is real. It has funded research responsible for a suite of everyday features, including accessible voting machines and bathrooms on planes. Some of the largest grants include funding for ADA centers that educate on incorporating the ADA into decisions such as accessible building construction and spinal cord injury model systems. The 18 U.S. spinal cord injury model systems funded by NIDILRR have an expansive impact on direct patient care through emergency, rehabilitation, and outpatient services following a spinal cord injury, as well as programming to reintegrate patients into community living. Delayed or eliminated funding would have severe impacts, including disruption of continuous data collection for the spinal cord injury database that has over 50 years of historical record. Data gaps would comprise, quote, the statistical integrity of lifetime health tracking models, unquote, said Alan Heineman, director of the Center for Rehabilitation Outcomes Research at Shirley Ryan Ability Lab, which runs a 262-bed hospital in Chicago, and more than 30 locations across the Midwest that provide inpatient care, day rehabilitation, and outpatient services. NIDILRR grants for research beyond the centers also have a major impact, such as Goddard's work on the National Survey on Health and Disability, which has been used by over 100 other researchers and produced 37 research papers since its inception in 2018. The survey collaborates with many researchers around the country, but it primarily exists because of the institution, which is highly dependent on NIDILRR funding. Quote, if I don't have NIDILRR funding, I'm effectively out of a job, unquote, said Goddard. Several steps have to occur for an institution to receive a grant, but typically the federal government forecasts the impending grants months to a year before the notice of funding opportunities are open for applications. After institutions apply, their bids are reviewed by federal officials. Currently, NIDILRR has released 7 grants out of 80 potential awards. If the federal government were to release these grants next week, the delays would still wreak havoc. Institutions are often collaborating with other universities, cities, and organizations, a process that takes weeks or months. That's why federal notices of funding opportunities are typically open for 60 days per HHS policy. A grant for research into products generated by small businesses that would improve the lives of people with disabilities was estimated to be released on January 7th, with an estimated application due date of March 9th, yet it remains unopened. Even for grant renewals, like the renewal Gould's Great Lakes ADA Center needs to stay open, the grant language is similar from year to year, but rarely a copy and paste situation. After the submission period closes, grants then undergo peer review from experts in the field. NIDILRR, unlike other health agencies, does not have a standing peer review panel, which can stretch out review timelines even further. Once scored, grant applications are passed back to NIDILRR for the program officials to review and provide final determination for what will be funded before the grant was awarded. Quote, it's not like Venmo. It is 0% instantaneous, unquote, said Forber Pratt. The entire process from posting the grant for applications through awarding the funds takes a minimum of 2 to 3 months in the best of circumstances, said Jay Kennedy, president of the Alliance for NIDILRR Grantees and a professor of health and disability policy at Washington State University. A federal health spokesperson said that NIDILRR is, quote, reviewing all grant opportunities and will award the full $37 million appropriated for its grant programs in 2026. They did not say why the grants are delayed. Quote, a funding failure dismantles the engine of discovery for researchers while dimming the horizon for a healthier, more independent future for patients, unquote, said Heineman. The funding delays can feel existential for the many disability researchers who are also disabled. Goddard is a wheelchair user and worries about what will be available for her if the institution folds. Quote, if these jobs are going away for disability researchers, I'm super limited in what I'm going to be able to do. I have a 3-year-old son right now, and I'm actually the primary earner for our household, she said. How are we going to pay our bills? How are we going to support our son? Unquote. For our next story, let's pay a visit to Disability Scoop. And you can find them online at disabilityscoop.com. Ed Department strikes deal to offload special education. And this is written by Michelle Diament and published on June 16th. The Trump administration is making good on a long promised plan to shift responsibility for many special education programs out of the U.S. Department of Education. The Education Department said Tuesday that it has reached an interagency agreement, or IAA, with the Department of Health and Human Services to, quote, support the administration, unquote, of several programs under the Office of Special Education and Rehabilitation Services, or OSERS, O-S-E-R-S. Through the arrangement, HHS, or Health and Human Services, will handle grants authorized under the Individuals with Disabilities Education Act and the Rehabilitation Act of 1973, as well as the Vocational Rehabilitation Disability Innovations Fund, programs related to Special Olympics, and a handful of other obligations. The Education Department will maintain, quote, all statutory responsibilities, unquote, but HHS will, quote, manage competitions, provide technical assistance, and integrate ED's programs, unquote, with the programs it already administers, the Education Department said. Separately, much of the agency's Office for Civil Rights, or OCR, which fields complaints of disability discrimination in schools, will move to the Department of Justice, officials said. Families will continue to file complaints and communicate with the Education Department, but the agency will rely on the Justice Department's Civil Rights Division to investigate and resolve them. Quote, these agreements align federal responsibilities with the agency's best position to support them, strengthening the effectiveness and impact of critical services, said Secretary of Education Linda McMahon. Officials insist that the agreements do not in any way alter federal protections, and students with disabilities will not lose any rights, including their right to free, appropriate public education. Quote, through this partnership, HHS and the Department of Education will cut bureaucratic barriers, better align federal resources, and deliver more effective support for individuals with disabilities and their families, said Secretary of Health and Human Services Robert F. Kennedy, Jr. Together, we will improve education and employment outcomes, uphold the rights of individuals with disabilities, and help every child reach their full potential, unquote. However, disability advocates warn that moving special education to HHS will weaken coordination with general education, and it sends the wrong message. Quote, IDEA is an education law. It's not a health law. And moving it to the health department is more than a bureaucratic change. It segregates special education from K-12 programs and signals a move toward a medical model that views students as patients rather than as learners with strengths, potential, and belonging, unquote, said Chad Rummel, CEO of the Council for Exceptional Children. Quote, no one can show us how the time, energy, and resources needed to move special education to the health department will benefit children. Over a year ago, President Donald Trump announced that he would move, quote, special needs, unquote, programs to HHS as part of a commitment to close the education department. Without approval from Congress to shut down the department, however, McMahon has used IAAs as a workaround, allowing her to break apart the agency bit by bit. Before this week, the Education Department had already announced 10 IAAs under McMahon, but none focused on special education. Through the IAAs for OSERS and OCR have been expected, disability advocates have been working for more than a year to push back against the plans. Now, Denise Marshall, CEO of the Council of Parent Attorneys and Advocates, or COPA, a nonprofit that advocates for the rights of students with disabilities and their families, is calling on the Education Department to reverse what she has called, quote, illegal and harmful moves, unquote, and is urging Congress to step in. With, quote, without congressional action, the administration is adding bureaucratic layers for states and schools, obfuscating their role and creating more confusion and chaos that jeopardizes every child's right to a free, appropriate education, Marshall said. All these actions unnecessarily complicate and delay access to the civil and education rights protections that the department is obligated to fulfill, unquote. And if you have just joined us, you are listening to the Blindness and Disability News Hour from Mind's Eye Radio in Belleville, Illinois. This program covers the week of June 21st, 2026. Thanks for joining us, and now back to the program. We kick off the second half of this week's program with a visit to the American Foundation for the Blind at afb.org. And their publication, Access World Magazine, the current issue thereof, Restoring Confidence in Movement After Vision Loss, Why Rehabilitative Fencing, that's fencing, yes, belongs in O&M research. And this is written by Rabi Dow and introduced by these words from the editor of Access World Magazine. This piece is a guest post provided to us kindly by Rabi Dow. Rabi Dow is an executive with over 30 years of experience in vision rehabilitation teaching and management. He has directed comprehensive rehabilitation programs for organizations, including 17 years at the Carroll Center for the Blind. A competitive fencer and coach, he developed rehabilitative fencing for the blind, a specialized movement curriculum designed to complement orientation and mobility training. And here's what Rabi has to say. For individuals adapting to vision loss, the earliest challenge is not movement, but uncertainty in space. Orientation and mobility, or O&M, instruction is the foundation of independent travel for individuals who are blind or visually impaired. It teaches the interpretation of space through non-visual cues and the safe navigation of dynamic environments. Yet, despite its effectiveness, O&M often relies on methods that remain abstract to learners, particularly in the early stages of vision loss, when spatial uncertainty is most acute. The question is not whether O&M works, but whether it can be strengthened through modalities that translate its principles into embodied experience. Rehabilitative fencing offers one such modality. Introduced by Father Thomas Carroll and long practiced informally, fencing has remained largely outside the scope of formal clinical discourse. Its potential lies in its structure, a disciplined system of movement in which perception and action are continuously coupled through space, time, and touch. When adapted for rehabilitation, fencing becomes more than a sport. It becomes a framework through which spatial awareness, balance, and decision-making can be trained without reliance on vision. At its core, fencing is an exercise in controlled movement within a defined spatial relationship. Participants advance and retreat, maintain alignment, and respond to subtle tactile and auditory cues. The blade functions as an extension of the body, transmitting information about distance, direction, and contact. This dynamic parallels the role of the long cane in O&M instruction, where a handheld tool extends perceptual reach and enables the detection of environmental features. In both cases, the user learns to interpret haptic feedback as spatial information, transforming contact into cognition. This correspondence becomes especially clear in the context of street crossing, one of the most complex and consequential O&M tasks. Before stepping off a curb, a traveler analyzes traffic flow and ambient sound to establish a situational awareness. In fencing, a comparable process unfolds as a fencer studies an opponent's rhythm and movement before engagement. In both cases, action does not begin with motion, but with informed perception. The decision to move emerges from a structured reading of the environment, whether that environment is an intersection or an opponent. The significance of this parallel is not merely mechanical. It is neurological. Following vision loss, the brain reorganizes to integrate auditory, tactile, proprioceptive, and vestibular inputs in new ways. This process, often described as neuroplastic adaptation, is strengthened through repeated, meaningful engagement in perception-action cycles. Fencing provides precisely this kind of engagement. Each movement requires the integration of balance, timing, and sensory input, reinforcing the neural pathways that support spatial orientation. Unlike static drills, fencing unfolds in real time. It demands continuous recalibration. The participant must assess distance, interpret contact, and decide when to act, all within fractions of a second. This temporal dimension mirrors real-world navigation, where safe movement depends not only on knowing where one is, but on knowing when to move. Crossing a street, for example, requires identifying the movement when parallel traffic surges and is safe to proceed. In fencing, a similar judgment is made through the analysis of tempo after engagement, when the fencer detects the appropriate movement to initiate an attack. These parallels transform abstract O&M concepts into lived experience, where timing is not explained but felt. Equally important is the role of posture and balance. Effective travel depends on an upright, stable body that can respond effectively and efficiently to environmental input. Fencing reinforces this through its on-guard position, which optimizes alignment, distributes weight, and prepares the body for movement in any direction. Footwork patterns, repeated with precision, build consistency in gait and directional control. Over time, these patterns become internalized, reducing cognitive load and increasing confidence in movement. The benefits extend beyond physical skill acquisition. Individuals adapting to vision loss often experience a disruption in their sense of agency, accompanied by decreased confidence and increased reliance on others. Rehabilitative fencing addresses this not only by improving functional ability, but by restoring a sense of control. The structured, goal-oriented nature of the activity provides immediate feedback and measurable progress. Success is not abstract. It is felt in the body and confirmed through action. There is also a social dimension. Fencing is inherently interactive. It requires engagement with a partner, responsiveness to another's movement, and participation in a shared system of rules. This interaction fosters communication, trust, and mutual awareness while counteracting the isolation that can accompany vision loss. As with other adaptive sports, participation has been associated with improvements in self-efficacy and overall well-being. What distinguishes fencing is the degree to which its structure aligns with the functional demands of daily navigation. Despite these advantages, rehabilitative fencing remains under-recognized within clinical practice. The evidence base is limited, consisting largely of observational reports and practitioner experience. This gap reflects not a lack of potential, but a lack of formal investigation. As rehabilitation increasingly embraces interdisciplinary approaches, the integration of movement-based modalities warrants closer examination. Fencing, with its unique combination of structure, adaptability, and sensory engagement, represents a promising candidate for such integration. Implementation would require collaboration between O&M specialists and trained fencing instructors, ensuring that techniques are adapted appropriately and aligned with rehabilitative goals. Programs could be introduced as complementary components within existing training frameworks, progressing from basic footwork and spatial orientation to more complex decision-making tasks. Importantly, the emphasis would remain on function rather than competition, preserving the therapeutic intent. The broader implication is a shift in how rehabilitation is conceptualized. Rather than focusing solely on compensatory strategies, there is an opportunity to integrate modalities that actively develop new forms of perception and action. This approach aligns with emerging models of neurorehabilitation that emphasize task-specific multisensory training as a driver of neural and functional change. Rehabilitative fencing does not replace traditional O&M instruction. It extends it. By translating abstract principles into physical experience, it bridges the gap between knowing and doing. For individuals learning to navigate the world without sight, this bridge is not merely beneficial, it is essential. As the field of rehabilitation continues to evolve, the integration of innovative evidence-informed practices will be critical. Rehabilitative fencing invites us to reconsider the boundaries of therapeutic intervention and to recognize that, in some cases, the most effective tools for rebuilding perception may already exist, waiting to be reframed. We're going to turn to NLS Music Notes from the National Library Service for the Blind and Physically Handicapped, which is a service of the Library of Congress. This is a post which was actually went up online on June 18th. It's written by Katie Rada. They say it's your birthday, Paul McCartney. Today, that's June 18th, Sir Paul McCartney, a musician whose career spans nearly six decades and counting, celebrates his 78th birthday. Most famously known as a member of the Beatles and as half of the Lennon-McCartney songwriting duo, McCartney grew up in Liverpool, UK, where he met his future bandmates George Harrison and John Lennon. After joining Lennon's extant band, The Quarrymen, the group changed their name to The Beatles and started a residency at a number of different clubs in Hamburg, Germany. Shortly after returning to the UK in 1962, another lineup change occurred and Ringo Starr joined the band. That same year, the Beatles' first hit, Love Me Do, was released, and within the next 2 years, they had arguably become the most popular band in the world. Over the next 6 years, the Beatles released more than 13 studio albums and recorded over 20 number one U.S. hits, including A Hard Day's Night, Help, Yesterday, All You Need Is Love, Hey Jude, and Let It Be, plus many, many more. Most of the hits by the band were written by Paul McCartney and John Lennon, and their songwriting process has been the model and inspiration for musicians who came after them. As all good things tend to do, the Beatles came to an end in 1970, and all four musicians went their separate ways. Paul McCartney went on to have a successful and prolific career in the 1970s on his own and with his band Wings. He scored more hits including Band on the Run, Silly Love Songs, and Ebony and Ivory, featuring Stevie Wonder. Since the Beatles broke up, McCartney has released 17 solo albums, the latest of which just came out in 2018, and seven albums with Wings. He continues to perform live, write songs, and even write books. His recent children's book, Hey Grand Dude, was just added to the NLS collection. I'm sure I'm not the only one eagerly awaiting Sir Paul's next output. And so, happy birthday from the NLS music section to Paul McCartney. And below, or following, you will find and hear about a number of books about Paul McCartney and the Beatles, as well as Braille sheet music and audio courses to learn some of his songs. And first we've got Talking Books about Paul McCartney and the Beatles. The Beatles Anthology is at DB50874 and BR12804. From Stephen Gaines and Pete Brown, The Love You Make, An Insider Story of the Beatles at DB19232. From the Center for Cassette Studies, The Beatles at DBM00065 and The Liverpool Scene at DBM00629. From Hunter Davies, The Beatles at DB45537. From Peter Doggett, You Never Give Me Your Money, The Beatles After the Breakup, DB72167. By Jonathan Gould, Can't Buy Me Love, The Beatles, Britain and America, at DB66593. By Jean-Michel Gusden and Philippe Margotin, All the Songs, The Story Behind Every Beatles Release, at DB96585. By Mark Hertzgard, A Day in the Life, The Music and Artistry of the Beatles, at DB42327. By Paul McCartney himself, Blackbird Singing, Poems and Lyrics, 1965 to 1999, at DB53888, and Hey Grand Dude, at DB96512. From Philip Norman, Shout, The Beatles in Their Generation, DB19057. And Paul McCartney, The Life, at DB85727. And finally, from Bob Spitz, The Beatles, A Biography, at DB61584. And now some instructional recordings and Braille music songs by The Beatles. In fact, this list is enormous. Let's do it. You guys want to play this stuff, you know it. Let's go through it. Braille is in for voice and piano in line by line and bar over bar formats with chord symbols unless otherwise noted. The one after 909 is at DBM02324 for guitar. 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While My Guitar Gently Weeps for, appropriately, guitar, at DBM02853, and finally, Yesterday for Piano at BRM30012 and DBM02217. If you would like to download the materials from Bard and need some guidance, or if you would like to explore more materials at the NLS Music Collection and learn about our service, please email us at nlsm@loc.gov. 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And we're happy to help and look forward to hearing from you. Our next story comes from Military Spouse, and you can find them online at militaryspouse.com. Free Ray-Ban Meta AI smart glasses are coming to blind veterans nationwide. And this is written by the Military Spouse writing team. Meta and veteran organizations launch one of the largest assistive technology donations ever. For many veterans living with blindness or severe vision loss, everyday tasks can require extra planning, additional tools, or assistance from others. Reading mail, identifying objects, navigating unfamiliar spaces, or even checking a menu at a restaurant can become daily challenges. A new initiative announced this month aims to change that. Meta is partnering with the Blinded Veterans Association, or BVA, and several veteran-serving organizations to provide free Meta Ray-Ban AI smart glasses to eligible blind and low-vision veterans across the United States. More than 130,000 legally blind veterans may qualify for the program, making it one of the largest technology donations ever directed toward the veteran community. But the announcement isn't really about glasses. It's about independence. How the technology works. Unlike traditional eyewear, Ray-Ban Meta AI glasses combine cameras, microphones, speakers, and artificial intelligence to help users interact with the world around them using voice commands. For veterans with vision loss, the glasses can read printed documents aloud, identify objects in a room, describe surroundings, assist with navigation and orientation, answer questions about what the camera is seeing, provide hands-free access to information. Think of it as having a real-time assistant available whenever you need one. A veteran can ask the glasses to identify a product on a grocery shelf, read a prescription label, describe a room, or help locate an item on a countertop. Tasks that might normally require another person can often be completed independently. More than a device. Technology is only useful for people or if people know how to use it. That's why the program includes training developed by the Blinded Veteran Association. Veterans receiving the glasses will have access to educational materials, webinars, in-person support opportunities, and guidance specifically designed for blind and low-vision users. The BVA will also provide specialized instruction covering everything from activating voice commands to reading documents, managing phone calls, and performing daily tasks more effectively with the technology. For many veterans, that training component may just be as important as the glasses themselves. Why this matters for veterans? The veteran community has long been an early adopter of assistive technology, from advanced prosthetics to adaptive vehicles and mobility tools. Artificial intelligence is quickly becoming the next frontier. For veterans who lost their vision during military service, or those whose vision deteriorated later in life, AI-powered tools offer opportunities that simply weren't available a few years ago. Instead of relying solely on screen readers or specialized equipment, wearable AI can provide information in real time while keeping a veteran's hands free and attention focused on their surroundings. The potential impact extends beyond convenience. Greater independence can mean increased confidence, improved mobility, stronger social connections, and a better quality of life. One veteran who helped inspire the initiative described the experience as helping him regain the independence he lost after becoming blind. His story became one of the catalysts behind Meta's decision to expand access nationwide. Who is eligible? According to the Blinded Veterans Association, blind and low-vision veterans can apply through the organization to receive a free pair of Ray-Ban Meta AI glasses. Veterans interested in participating can join the BVA and complete an interest form through the organization's website. The program is also working with veteran-serving nonprofits and community organizations across the country to distribute devices and provide training. Partner organizations include Homes for Our Troops, Tunnel to Towers Foundation, Lighthouse Guild, National Industries for the Blind, the Oscar Mike Foundation, and the American Council for the Blind. A glimpse at what's next. Artificial intelligence often dominates headlines because of concerns about jobs, privacy, or automation. But for many veterans with disabilities, AI may ultimately be remembered for something much simpler, accessibility. This initiative highlights one of the most practical and meaningful uses of emerging technology, helping people overcome barriers and regain independence. For blind and low vision veterans, the future is no longer years away. And how you can learn more. Veterans interested in learning more about eligibility and participation can visit the Blinded Veterans Association's information page at the program website. And that website is bva.org/glasses. That's bva.org/glasses. And that about wraps up this week's edition of the Blindness and Disability News Hour. This program covers the week of June 21st, 2026. My name is Bill. Thanks for joining us this week. This program, as always, is a production and presentation of Mind's Eye Radio in Belleville, Illinois. Thanks for joining us. Hope you all have a good rest of your week and a good weekend. It sounds like it's going to be a little warm and wet, so stay cool, stay dry, be good, be safe, keep your pets hydrated. See you soon. See you, bye.
1: Hi, everybody. I'm Jack Hanna. Since I was a boy growing up on a farm in Tennessee, I've been fascinated with animals. 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Just look at the birds, who gather supplies to build nests, or Swiss foxes, who work hard to provide for their young, or penguins, who travel up to 500 miles to secure food for their families, or bush babies, whose impressive jump allows them to navigate the trees in the wild in search of fruit. 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

0: Welcome. Today is Friday, June 26, 2026. That's lucky 62626. And you are listening to WJCT Radio Reading Service, broadcasting from the banks of the St. John's River. 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
1: Bill Robichaux,
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0: and I'm Ellen Eislett. In a moment, we will read from the Florida Times Union and WJCT's Jacksonville Today. Now for today's Florida Times Union weather report.
1: Well, the weather today, according to AccuWeather from the Florida Times Union, it looks like, just scanning through the next 5 days, it looks like we're going to have some warm weather. We're looking at a high today of about 96, continuing on at that same temperature range throughout Saturday, Sunday, possibly also into Monday, only to maybe dropping down to a chilly 90 degrees on Tuesday. The lows will be all in the mid-70s in the evening. But starting today, it looks like it's going to be, of course, partly sunny at least, and warm. And evening thunderstorms are a possibility. We're looking at a probability of precipitation at about 55% this evening. Tonight, that'll lighten up a bit, but come Saturday and Sunday, it looks like it's still going to be at about 55% probability of precipitation. Continuing on with that into Monday at 55%, and Tuesday, it looks like they're thinking it might go up to 60%. So it looks like the next 5 days are going to be pretty much the same one day after the next.
2: Wow. Okay. The first story, front page. Guilty plea in 2-year-old fatal shooting. Sentenced to life after firing at a woman holding a child. A 21-year-old Jacksonville man has pleaded guilty to the March 22nd shooting death of a toddler being held in his girlfriend's arms, the boy's mother. The state attorney's office said Stephen Randall Dotson Jr. pleaded guilty Thursday, June 25th, to first-degree murder, attempted first-degree murder, possession of a firearm by a felon, and aggravated child abuse in 2-year-old Amari Robinson's death. The plea came shortly after a Duval County grand jury indicted him on the charges, which could have led to prosecutors to seek the death penalty. With the plea, Judge Jonathan Sachs sent Dotson to life in prison without the possibility of parole, according to the state attorney's office. The shooting happened March 22nd during a domestic argument at the Valencia Way Apartments, formerly known as Eureka Garden, Bell Street. Dotson's girlfriend said they had been, and then he followed her inside to a bedroom where Amari and other children were watching TV and retrieved a gun. He fired toward her while clutching the child, according to arrest documents. Security video from the complex showed Dotson leave the apartment and throw a gun into a dumpster before running away. Another witness heard Dotson and the victim argue before she heard a gunshot and the victim yell about her child being shot. A child witness also provided information to investigators, according to the state attorney's office. Within hours, an alert for Dotson, the sheriff's office and U.S. Marshals Service took him into custody at another apartment complex, Vista Landing Apartments, formerly Cleveland Arms, on Cleveland Road. Dotson had recently been released from prison in November 2025 after serving a 20-month sentence for unlicensed carrying of a concealed firearm, resisting police without violence, and loitering or prowling. Court records show he also had a domestic battery conviction in 2023. Amari was the happiest baby, playful, lovable, and always bringing joy to everyone around him, according to a family GoFundMe. His smile could light up a room, and his presence made every day brighter for our family. Losing him so suddenly has left us in shock and deep sadness. This has been an incredibly difficult time for our family, and we are reaching out for support as we navigate this unimaginable loss. He leaves

0: the middle of the nation, and it's ahead of the 4th of July weekend, expanding from the plains to the Midwest and even nosing into the east, said AccuWeather meteorologist Alex Sosnowski on a online forecast. The upcoming heat will likely bring the most widespread 90-degree weather so far this year across parts of the central and eastern states, AccuWeather said. The National Oceanographic and Atmospheric Administration's Weather Prediction Center said hot weather will be the story over the last weekend of June from the plains to the Ohio Valley, with widespread above-average temperatures expected thanks to a strong upper-level ridge of high pressure known as a heat dome developing. According to ClimateCheck.com, the term heat dome describes the oppressive high-pressure atmospheric systems that cause warm weather to be pushed to the Earth's surface and trapped there for long periods of time. Highs in the 90s are expected as far north as the Great Lakes and Minnesota, and hundreds could cover much of Texas. That is, hundreds of degrees could cover much of Texas. Heat indices approaching 110 degrees are possible from the Mid-South to the Central Gulf Coast, where the combination of heat and high dew points will be greatest. Overnight lows will also be quite warm, some with record high minimums possible. For much of the following week, the core of the heat dome is likely to be centered in the Ohio Valley, the middle portion of the Mississippi Valley, and the Tennessee Valley, according to AccuWeather. At times, the heat will reach parts of the plains, the Great Lakes, the east, and the Gulf Coast. Quote, very hot and humid in the east by early next week, AccuWeather senior meteorologist Chad Merrill said. Multiple days with highs well into the 90s are likely along the Interstate 95 corridor in the mid-Atlantic. While the heat dome in the central states is forecast to ease up during the second week of July, temperatures will still remain a few degrees above the historic average in much of the plains and the Midwest, Merrill said. Within the core of the heat dome, little or no thunderstorm activity is likely. Sosnowski said, however, rounds of the thunderstorm will be possible leading up to and on the rim of the heat from portions of the plains to the upper Midwest and Northwest. Northeast, AccuWeather said. And accompanying the article is a section saying, stay safe in the heat. Drink water. People should hydrate more than usual, no matter how active they are, and not wait until they are thirsty. Also, make sure pets have plenty to drink. And avoid sugary, alcoholic, or caffeinated liquids. These drinks can increase body fluid loss. Stay in air-conditioned buildings as much as possible. Take cool showers or baths. Limit outdoor activity, especially in the middle of the day. Use drapes or shades on windows to keep out the sun. Limit oven and stove use to keep in-home temperatures lower. Wear lightweight, colored, loose-fitting clothing to improve perspiration evaporation. And check on well-being of friends and neighbors. Never leave people or pets in a closed car, even with partially open windows. The interior can rapidly reach dangerous temperatures. And seek immediate medical care for people with symptoms of heat illness. So, yeah, I think a lot of those should be a no-brainer for all of us who live in Florida. We're kind of used to some of these high temperatures. About one of the few times of the year you want to take a cool shower or a bath. Mm-hmm. I've even thought of maybe freezing a couple of empty gallon jugs of water and filling the tub and throwing a couple of those in there to cool the water down even more. So that's what the weather's saying.
1: When I jump in the pool, sometimes in the evenings, it's actually warm.
0: Yeah.
1: To go swimming in the summer.
2: Yeah.
1: Warm water.
2: It's wonderful.
1: Another summer story, especially this year,

0: is an editorial, Why the American Flag is a Symbol of Possibility. And this has of opinion. Jacksonville artist ponders America's belief in becoming. Jing Herman is the guest column with the label of opinion. Three key points. An artist views the American flag not as a political symbol, but as one of possibility and reinvention. Point two, the author, an immigrant, believes America is unique in its focus on shared aspirations over shared ancestry. And point three, the flag's design has evolved 27 times, mirroring the country's own spirit of growth and change. When people ask why my work as a contemporary artist centers so deeply on the American flag, they often assume the answer is political. For me, it isn't. The flag has never primarily represented politics, but possibility. It represents the permission to begin again, to evolve, and to become something larger than the circumstances into which you were born. As America approaches its 250th anniversary, I find myself reflecting less on its government and more on the country as an idea. Unlike most nations throughout history, America was never meant to be bound solely by bloodline, ethnicity, or inherited identity. At its core, the American experiment proposed something radical, that a society could be built around shared aspirations rather than shared ancestry. Most countries ask whether you belong. America, at its best, asks what you might become. Immigrants often experience the U.S. differently than those born here. We see not only its flaws, but also its historical improbability. We understand the rarity of a place where someone can arrive with an accent, uncertainty, and no inherited social standing, yet still imagine building an entirely new life. Over the course of my own journey, from Wall Street to tech entrepreneur to professional artist, I experienced that possibility firsthand. America allows people to live multiple lives within a single lifetime. That may be the country's most underappreciated form of wealth, the belief that reinvention is possible. As an artist, I return to the image of the American flag because its history mirrors that same spirit of growth. We often forget that the flag was designed to evolve. There have been 27 official versions, expanding from 13 stars to 50 as the nation grew. For much of its history, the U.S. flag was a living symbol of change. Today, however, many people see it as static, even divisive. While creating one piece in a series of textured American flags, I met a Cuban immigrant who shared his story of escaping totalitarianism and crossing the Florida Straits in search of freedom. Shortly afterward, I saw a photograph of a makeshift boat abandoned on the shores of Key West, a stark reminder of the risks people still take to reach this country. That image changed how I approached the canvas. In a work titled From Cuba to Freedom, I replaced traditional painted stars with sliced whelk shells that represent the Fibonacci spiral, a pattern found throughout nature. To me, these spirals symbolize the universal ideals that have long drawn people here: opportunity, dignity, and the belief that a better future can be created. The white stripes became turbulent waves representing the unforgiving waters crossed by refugees. Embedded within the red stripes are genuine shark teeth gathered from Gulf Coast beaches, a reminder that freedom is often purchased through extraordinary sacrifice. Looking at that abandoned boat, I was struck by a simple truth. It is easy to take freedom for granted when you are born with it. When you are not, freedom can become something worth risking everything to obtain. None of this means America is perfect. A mature love of country requires the ability to hold complexity. It means acknowledging our failures while remaining committed to our ideals, resisting both blind celebration and reflexive cynicism. The true opposite of patriotism is fatalism, the belief that improvement is impossible and that the experiment is no longer worth continuing. For America's 250th anniversary, I choose to celebrate through art and gratitude. The American experiment remains unfinished, as it always has been. After nearly 2.5 centuries, however, it remains one of humanity's most extraordinary ideas that people from radically different backgrounds can build a shared future together. For immigrants like me, that promise is not abstract, it is personal. The flag at its best is not a symbol of perfection, it is a symbol of becoming. The 250 years later, America remains a country that still believes becoming is possible. And Jing Herman is a Chinese-American artist based in Jacksonville, whose work has become nationally recognized for its contemporary interpretations of the American flag. And that's also reinterpretations. She is an official artist for America 250.
1: Very nice. Next, we have Sign Updates Jacksonville's Revolutionary War History. There's a picture of a sign. It's actually a placard, a historical marker, in the north bank of the Riverwalk's Corkscrew Park. And I think that it's a nifty little picture. This sign is in front of a cow. I guess I'm not sure what kind of a steer it is, but it's a cow. All right. Marker includes Patriots' attempts to take Calford Ferry, used by British. Calford, frequently spelled Calford as two words, Cal and Ford, frequently spelled as one word, Calford, is the original historic name for present-day Jacksonville, and was more than a narrow point in the St. John's River where cows could be herded through the water from one side to the other. It was also more than a ferry crossing that helped shape early settlement and trade in the region, according to the Fort San Nicolas chapter of the Daughters of the American Revolution. The Calford also played a critical role in the Revolutionary War, which has been commemorated by a historical marker recently unveiled on the North Bank River. The new sign replaces an earlier version that was near the old Duval County Courthouse but was damaged when the building was demolished, said Carol Gardner, the local DAR committee member who researched the history in the National Archives, among other sources. The DAR chapter received a $15,000 grant from the State Division of Arts and Culture America 250 program to assist in the unveiling. Garner spent 2 years on the project, including writing 25 versions of the marker's text and obtaining endorsement of the National DAR, Mayor Donna Deegan, and State Historical Marker Program Coordinator Jeremy Hiker and his state committee, which included descendants of the Seminole Indian tribe that was in the northeast Florida at the time. She discovered documents written by American patriots that showed the ferry was used for artillery and munitions transport by the British based in the St. Augustine area. The weaponry was needed to fight the American patriots in the southern portions of the colonies. Meanwhile, the patriots tried to gain control of the ferry from the British and from the native Indians who were loyal to the British, she said. The earlier sign did not mention the Patriots' ferry involvement, Garner said. The Patriots commandeered the ferry from British soldiers who stood out in their red uniforms by jumping out of the bushes and attacking them, Garner said. They even stole those same uniforms to disguise themselves to ambush other loyalists, she said. The Calford Ferry led to King's Road, a major transportation route of the day. Over the years, the two-word name evolved into one word, Calford, according to Roberta Thomas, another local DAR member involved in the project. Alan Bliss, CEO of the Jacksonville History Center, said the St. John's was as important then as it is now, but it was far wider and shallower and moved slowly through what is now downtown, where depths reach 70 feet or more at the Main Street Bridge, 250 years ago, depths were no more than around 16 feet at the most, he said. The banks of the river were gradual slopes that reached further out on either side. That helps explain how it was feasible for cattle drivers to wade and swim cows across the river here, where such a practice would today be far too dangerous. So much has changed over the past 2.5 centuries in Jacksonville, and particularly around the river, Bliss said. The river and city, he said, belong to us now, and we belong to them. In glancing back at the past, let's keep the future in mind and imagine how we can be people whose legacy is sustainable for all those who will come after us. Finally, seeing the marker in place was rewarding, Garner said. Pleased as punch, she said, so proud. Here's the text on the marker, which is in Corkscrew Park near the CSX Corporation building. After Spaniards introduced cattle, the narrow, shallow bend in the St. John's River was called Wakapilatka, where cows splash out, by Seminole cattlemen who drove cows across the river here for generations. In 1763, after the British took control of Florida, they built King's Road, connecting St. Augustine to St. Mary's River. On that road, British sailors operated a ferry at the crossing they renamed Calford. During the American Revolution, British forces used the ferry to move artillery supplies and troops, making it a target. In June 1776, American soldiers attempted to cross Calford, but were driven back by Seminole scouts allied with the British. Later, Patriot expeditions toward Calford led to defeats in the battles of Thomas Creek and Alligator Creek Bridge. Unofficial raids on Calford deterred British advances by land until the Siege of Savannah, October 1779. After the war, the British returned to Spain, which ceded Florida to the United States in the 1819 Adams-Onis Treaty. On June 15, 1822, residents of Calford petitioned to establish their own town, to establish their town as a U.S. port of entry, naming it Jacksonville, after General Andrew Jackson.
2: And the Strait of Hormuz traffic rebounds. The U.S. reassures Gulf allies on tenuous deal. Out of Dubai, oil prices fell to pre-war levels on June 25th as the United States said flows through the Strait of Hormuz were nearing normal and its top diplomat wrapped up a Gulf tour aimed at winning support for a preliminary Iran deal. Energy Secretary Chris Wright said shipments through the strait were approaching levels seen before the United States and Israel launched strikes on Iran on February 28, with at least 20 million barrels exiting the strait in the previous 24 hours. During the conflict, Iran took effective control of the vital choke point, disrupting oil flows and rattling global energy markets and the wider economy. Despite the recovery in traffic, Iran signaled it would continue to assert control. Its Revolutionary Guards on June 25th warned vessels to stick to routes through the strait designated by Tehran, rejecting newly announced shipping routes not coordinated with Iran as unacceptable and dangerous. The warning came after Oman announced temporary shipping lanes through the strait in coordination with the United Nations Shipping Agency. Data from the United Nations International Maritime Organization showed that 57 ships carrying about 1,100 seafarers have transited the strait since June 23rd under the evacuation plan. Secretary of State Marco Rubio sought to reassure Gulf allies wary of Washington's preliminary accord with Tehran After meeting with Gulf Arab foreign ministers in Bahrain, home to the U.S. Navy's Fifth Fleet, he told reporters that Gulf allies shared some serious concerns and that they wanted to be informed of every step of the peace accord, which includes provisions on the Strait of Hormuz. If Iran threatens or blocks ships in the strait, then we're going to have a problem, Rubio said, having earlier told ministers that no country on earth has the right to charge for the use of international waterways, and that fees for shipping would never be part of any deal. Badr bin Hamad al-Busad said the foreign minister of Oman, which lies across the strait from Iran, told the meeting that future shipping arrangements should not involve tolls. The diplomatic push comes as President Donald Trump faces growing criticism at home over the war. In a closed-door meeting with fellow Republicans on June 24th, Trump clashed with Senator Bill Cassidy, a Republican from Louisiana, shortly before his administration asked Congress for tens of billions of dollars to pay for the conflict. Several Republicans who attended said Trump engaged in a shouting match with Cassidy, who said the administration needed to explain the framework deal Trump signed last week that gives Iran financial incentives but falls short of the goals he laid out at the war's beginning. Quote, "It does not appear, although I don't know for sure, that the course of this is going the way that we were told," Cassidy told reporters. In a move seen as supportive of Trump, Senate Republican leaders scheduled a late-night vote to block a resolution seeking to end hostilities with Iran. The Senate voted 50-47 to stop the war powers measure, which had advanced procedurally in May. "This vote puts Iran on notice," Trump said on social media after the vote, although it does not affect the earlier vote. The war is weighing heavily on Trump ahead of November elections that will determine control of Congress. Just 1 in 4 Americans believe the war was worth its cost, a Reuters Ipsos poll showed. Conflicting accounts have emerged over elements of the framework deal, which has prompted criticism of Trump at home and abroad. Iran's top negotiator, Mohammad Bakir Qalibaf, said on June 25th that the U.S. assertion that Iran would spend its unfrozen assets to buy U.S. agricultural products was false. Disagreements also persist over financial incentives for Iran, nuclear inspections, control of the Strait of Hormuz, and Israel's parallel war in Lebanon. The deal sets up 60 days of talks to tackle thornier issues such as Iran's nuclear program. The deal has provoked skepticism in the Middle East, where many states came under attack from Iran during the war and view it as too generous to Tehran, including a $300 billion fund and the easing of some sanctions. The United States' Gulf allies fear the Reconstruction Fund would help Iran build its military. Rubio said he did not discuss the fund with Gulf ministers on June 25th. The accord also does not address Tehran's ballistic missile capacity. Under the agreement, Iran must allow shipping to move freely through the Strait of Hormuz for 60 days, and Tehran has suggested it might impose tolls after that. The United States and its Gulf allies oppose such fees. On June 25th, senior Israeli and Lebanese officials denied there had been any Israeli withdrawal from occupied southern Lebanon after a U.S. official said Israel had pulled some of its troops back in a good faith gesture. Israel has been battling Hezbollah in Lebanon since the militant group attacked Israel on March 2nd in support of Iran, and Tehran has made a cessation of hostilities there central to its demands in any lasting peace deal with the United States.
0: And here is an article from WJCT's own product, Jacksonville Today, also known as Jax Today. Dan Scanlon is the reporter answering a reader's question, why are there so many gnats this year? Our guest reader is our AI assistant.
3: Hashtag ask JAXTD, why are there so many gnats this year? Question a swarm of flying pests seems to have taken over Jacksonville. You've probably seen them hovering near lights or damp areas. Sometimes they buzz around your eyes and ears. Where did all these gnats come from anyway? I've noticed that gnats seem to be more abundant and annoying this year than in the past, writes Jacksonville Today reader Karen F. Are there more gnats this summer? And if so, why? A. Yes, there do appear to be more gnats this year, experts tell Jacksonville Today. Anthony Rossi, a biology professor at the University of North Florida, confirms that people are seeing more gnats than usual in some areas. Their numbers tend to swing from year to year, and one of the biggest drivers is weather, especially rainfall, Rossi says. Gnats and mosquitoes rely on moist environments to reproduce, Rossi says. Their immature life cycle stages develop in wet soil, standing water, or damp organic material. When a season brings above average rainfall, more standing water or higher humidity, their populations can spike dramatically, Rossi says. Recent heavy rains have created ideal breeding conditions, which is why people are noticing more gnats hovering around and generally being a nuisance, he says. The gnat family includes lots of insects in northeast Florida, like biting midges, aka no-see-ums, eye gnats, fungus gnats, and buffalo gnats, black flies. The folks at Florida Pest Control says gnats are small, delicate insects with long antennae and slender bodies. Adult gnats do not fly well and are often seen hovering in swarms. They typically breed in aquatic environments and can emerge from these sources in high numbers, attracted to lights around buildings, Florida Pest Control states. The good news, many types of gnats lack the mouth parts to bite a human. They're a nuisance only. City of Jacksonville entomologist Benjamin Allen says the city's mosquito control division does not do any regular surveillance for biting gnats, genus, Chilicoids. The city can't officially say whether there are more gnats now than in the past, he says. That said, we have a few different species in the Jacksonville area, and the one thing they have in common is breeding in moist habitats, Allen said. Damp tree holes, manure, moist soil on creek margins and in soil depressions are all places where they breed, depending on the species. Heavy rain allows their populations to skyrocket. With recent evening thunderstorms, the humidity that lingers at night allows them to be active without desiccating in the heat, he says. You can try many ways to get rid of gnats, according to Good Housekeeping Magazine's website. As with mosquitoes, get rid of stagnant water around your house where they can breed. Replace white outdoor lights with yellow or amber-colored LED units. Pour boiling water down a sink drain to kill their eggs if they are a hassle inside a home. An electronic zapper trap works, as does a vinegar trap. Add some dish soap to a bowl of vinegar, and gnats that land on it and will sink and drown. Even an almost empty bottle of stale beer works, the article said. The gnats and flies go in, but can't get out.
0: Thank you, AI assistant, and now we are back to our human readers. Shauna.
1: All right. China's coal use increases. El Nino and Iran war cited as causes. Beijing. China's coal-fired power generation is set to rebound this year from its first fall in a decade, analysts said, due to the impact of El Nino and the Iran war, and as renewable sources of energy have failed to keep pace with demand. The world's biggest consumer increased its usage of thermal power by 3.4% year over year in the first 5 months of the year to 2.53 trillion kilowatt hours, Statistics Bureau data showed last week. Thermal power is mostly from coal with a small amount from gas. Consultancies S&P Global Energy and Wood Mackenzie expect coal-fired power to rebound by 1.5% to 2%, respectively, to 5.4 trillion kilowatt hours in 2026 from last year, while data analytics firm Kepler expects coal consumed in the power sector to rise some 3% to 2.7 billion tons. As China cuts liquefied natural gas imports to mitigate higher costs from the Strait of Hormuz blockade, S&P forecasts that gas power will fall 12% to 300 billion kilowatt hours, adding another source of incremental demand as coal rises to fill the gap. Rising prices are also pushing gas into the role of a peak load supplier, meaning it won't be dispatched until power demand spikes, said Sharon Feng, advisor at Beijing-based consulting firm Azure International. The rise in coal usage highlights China's challenge in decarbonizing its power sector. Even as the world's second-largest economy aims to wean itself off coal, the electrification of its transportation fleet and data centers are further power. Air conditioning use is also rising, as El Niño is expected to produce higher than normal temperatures this summer, and a rebound in exports is boosting demand from the manufacturing sector, Feng said. El Niño could reduce rainfall in southwestern hydropower hubs, which would force hydropower importing provinces with strong power demand like Guangdong, Jiangsu, and Zhejiang to use more fossil fuels, said Wood Mackenzie analyst Yuxi Wang. Coal's grip on China has gradually fallen along with accelerated growth in the renewable fleet since 2020, when President Xi Jinping announced China would become carbon neutral by 2060. That same year, China pledged a target of 1,200 gigawatts of wind and solar capacity by 2030, a milestone it reached 6 years early in 2024. In mid-2023, renewables had overtaken coal in sheer capacity, making up more than half of the fleet. By 2025, the growing amount of renewable power generated pushed coal power into its first decline in a decade. Coal's share in the generation mix fell to 51.4% last year, according to think tank Agora Energy. It also helped that China's overall power demand growth moderated to 5% in 2025, from nearly 7% in 2024, when the pandemic recovery drove an uptick in economic activity.
2: And the reflecting pool in Washington now is under surveillance, or more surveillance. From Washington, the U.S. security apparatus is keeping watch at the Lincoln Memorial reflecting pool, whose blue color has been fouled by green algae after being renovated at President Donald Trump's request. National Guard troops patrol the area around the roughly 2,000-foot-long basin at the National Mall in groups of threes and fours. Solar-powered light towers illuminate the area at night, and roughly a half-dozen mobile security stations outfitted with surveillance cameras ring the perimeter. The stepped-up security measures follow a $14.7 million refurbishment of the reflecting pool. Trump has blamed dark of night saboteurs for the issues with the project, but has presented no evidence to support his claims. Green algae has been a persistent problem in the pool. The security presence unnerved Mary Jane Willard, a tourist from Seattle. Quote, "It's very sad to come here and see all the fences, to see all the National Guard here, to see all the cameras," Willard said on June 24th. "It shouldn't be here." 3 weeks ago, the Trump administration declared victory in completing work to repaint the landmark pool, which stretches from the Lincoln Memorial nearly to the Washington Monument. The color was, quote, American flag blue for the 250th anniversary of U.S. independence on July 4th. In the days since, the pool has been beset by problems, including blooms of algae, a long-running scourge that has tinted the water in vibrant green, and chips of blue paint peeling off the bottom. Trump has alleged, without providing evidence, that vandals cut a 250-foot or perhaps a 350-foot gash in the pool, causing the chipped paint and poured chemicals into the water to generate algae growth. Trump pressed on the lack of evidence to support the allegations, told reporters on June 22nd, quote, at the right time, you'll see it. You'll see it in court. The Department of the Interior said in a social media post on June 23rd that six people have been arrested for alleged vandalism at the reflecting pool, and seven more were issued federal citations. The government said it also is investigating the, quote, gash that Trump spoke about, though no evidence has emerged to support those claims. Neither Department of the Interior nor the U.S. Park Police has disclosed the names of those charged or the offenses they are facing. Neither agency responded to a request for comment on June 24th. Local and federal court records show no cases in recent days involving vandalism at the reflecting pool. Those arrested may not show up in local Washington, D.C., court records, unless the U.S. Attorney's Office decides to bring a case. U.S. Attorney Jeanine Pirro, a Trump ally, told Fox News in an interview broadcast on June 21st that those charged, quote, will face the criminal justice system. Treating ordinary conduct as criminal diverts attention from the real question of how this project was managed, Norm Eisen, a lawyer representing Hearn, who has been involved in a Trump series of lawsuits against the Trump administration, said in a statement.
0: Now, a perfect Friday story. Frisky Cat Cafe in St. Augustine finds forever homes for felines with the label of pet. Dateline today, 6:12 a.m. How a St. Augustine Cat Cafe is finding homes for hundreds of cats. The reporter's Teresa Stepzinski, the Jacksonville, Florida Times Union. Key points, there are four of them. Frisky Cat Cafe in St. Augustine helps find homes for cats from its nonprofit center, Small Lives Matter Kitten Rescue. Point two, the cafe has facilitated the adoption of approximately 1,900 cats and kittens since opening in March 2020. Three, guests can interact with 50 to 60 cats in lounge areas while enjoying coffee, pastries, and other beverages. Finally, the establishment has received national recognition and is nominated in the 2026 USA Today 10 Best Reader's Choice Awards. Dateline St. Augustine, a nationally recognized St. Augustine nonprofit cafe, helps find forever homes for cats and kittens, one espresso or pastry at a time in St. Johns County. Frisky Cat Cafe at 1092 South Ponce de Leon Boulevard in the gates of St. John's Plaza Shopping Center promotes the adoption of cats and kittens through its affiliated nonprofit partner, Small Lives Matter Kitten Rescue, based in Ponte Vedra Beach. The popular cafe offers handcrafted specialty coffee and espresso drinks, smoothies, teas, beer and wine, plus a selection of sweet and savory pastries. A small market inside features feline accessories and cat-centric merchandise. The cafe's best and biggest feature is offering guests an opportunity to pet, play, or just cuddle with about 50 to 60 kitties on any given day. There's a detailed application process if guests want to adopt a cafe kitty. Carla Forrest, a passionate and longtime cat rescue veteran, founded and owns Frisky Cat Cafe. Forrest also established and leads Small Lives Matter Kitten Rescue. She traded a banking career to focus on saving cats and kittens. The cafe has found homes for an estimated 1,900 cats and kittens since opening in March 2020. They average about 350 adoptions a year. Forrest told the Times Union, while surrounded by a half dozen felines, each vying for her attention, not to mention cat treats. "It's not as many as I would like, but we believe in finding true forever homes," she said, noting their priority is finding good homes, not just moving them out to make room for more kitties. "It's very relevant to me because we love these cats. I love every single one of them. There is not a soul in here that I don't really, really, truly care about. It's hard for me and sad when they go, of course, but they need and deserve good homes," Forrest said. Nominated for nationwide recognition for a second time in as many years, Frisky Cat Cafe is one of the largest cat cafes in Florida and possibly the country. What is a cat cafe? A cat cafe is an establishment where guests pay a cover charge to hang out with cage-free roaming cats and kittens while enjoying coffee, tea, or other beverages and pastries. Many, like Frisky Cat Cafe, are affiliated with feline rescue organizations or adoption centers. Most are also nonprofit. There's a cover charge, $12 to $14 donation per person per hour to visit the lounges, along with an adoption fee, as well as proceeds from cafe sales. The charge helps pay for essential veterinary care, including spaying or neutering and vaccinations, microchipping, food, enrichment toys, and other necessities for the kitties. Frisky Cat Cafe, which has 50 volunteers, encompasses a total of 2,500 square feet. It boasts three cat lounges, including two separate rooms for kittens. Resembling a living room, the main cat lounge is filled with home-like furnishings, comfortable for cats and human visitors alike. Highlighting the decor are scratching posts, climbing perches, elevated beds and toys, lots of toys. The 300-square-foot cafe is separate but adjacent to the cat lounge area. Macaroons are a specialty at the cafe's bakery, and locally roasted bold bean coffee is served barista style. Guests check in at the cafe counter to access the cat lounges. There's also a small marketplace stocked with cat carriers and other necessities, as well as merchandise such as t-shirts, mugs, paintings, and other items. There are at least 300 cat cafes nationwide as of May. The United States leads the world in the number of cat cafes, according to That Cat Life, considered a definitive online map and guide to the establishments. Frisky Cat Cafe is among about 25 in Florida. The only other one in Northeast Florida is the Witty Whisker Cat Cafe at 7 Old Mission Avenue, also in St. Augustine. National recognition. Frisky Cat Cafe is nominated for the 2026 USA Today 10 Best Reader's Choice Awards for Best Cat Cafe. The winners will be announced July 1st. In November 2024, Frisky Cat Cafe got its first USA Today 10 Best Reader's Choice Awards for Best Cat Cafe. Last year, the national recognition continued. The cafe was ranked number 7 in the 2025 Newsweek Reader's Choice Award for Best Cafe, and Titus Reese, Jasper, Thelma, Wembley, and more await forever homes. Frisky Cat Cafe serves as a foster home for cats and kittens until they have found loving forever homes. All cats are available for adoption or just to visit. Forrest said the adoption fee is $155 for most kitties. That covers the cost of spaying and neutering, vaccinations, a microchip with free registration, monthly flea, tick, and parasite prevention, and testing for feline immunodeficiency virus, which is FIV, and feline leukemia, which is FELV. Forrest emphasized that they only have cats and kittens that test negative for HIV and FELV. Among the cats and kittens recently available were Titus, a 3-month-old male, orange domestic short hair, Reese, a 3-year-old black female domestic short hair, Jasper, a 9-month-old male tuxedo domestic short hair, Thelma, a 3-year-old gray and black tiger-striped female domestic short hair, and Wembley, a 2-month-old ragdoll domestic long hair kitten. Frisky Cafe is open from 10 a.m. to 6 p.m. Saturday through Thursday and 10 a.m. to 7 p.m. Friday, according to its website. And Teresa Stepzinski is the dining reporter for the Times Union. You can follow her on X, formerly known as Twitter, at Teresa StepZ, and that is the at symbol TERESASTEPZ, or reach her via email at tstepzinski@jacksonville.com.
1: Nice. Party with dreamers. Cheer on the waves this weekend in Jacksonville. In Jacksonville. Want to help make some deserving kids' day? All you have to do is show up Saturday morning and cheer. Dream Day will be held from 9:30 a.m. to 2 p.m. Saturday at PRI Productions facility on Kings Avenue. 36 kids aged 3 to 15 and all facing life-threatening medical conditions will be honored by walking a red carpet while dressed as their favorite fictional character. Live music, games, interactive activities, and at least 100 costume characters will be on hand throughout the day. Dream Day is free and open to anyone who wants to attend. WJXT News for Jax will stream the event live from 10 a.m. to noon. More than 200 volunteers are signed up to keep things moving smoothly, and more than 150 businesses will be on hand. This will be the first Dream Day held in Jacksonville since 2019. Dreams Come True of Jacksonville was formed in 1984 and has helped more than 5,000 families dealing with an ill child. There are about 600 dreamers currently being helped by the organization. Free parking will be available in the Kings Avenue garage starting at 6 a.m. Saturday. Free shuttles will start running at 8 a.m. Organizers suggest arriving by 9 a.m. to secure a good red carpet spot. Info, PRI, that's PRI-productions.com. 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The festival, which spotlights excellence in film, music, performing arts, technology, and creative storytelling, will have a red carpet event and screenings on Friday at AMC Regency, then move to the Ritz on Saturday for more films and the Hattie Awards and the Hattie Awards ceremony. 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Jacksonville Waves, 7 p.m. Friday, June 26th, and 4 p.m. Sunday, June 28th, at Five Star Veterans Memorial Arena, $30 to $53. Jacksonville's professional women's basketball team is 6-6 so far, with two home games this weekend against Charlotte. Good news. The Waves are 3-0 so far against the Crown. Info, wavesoupshot.com. I think that's soup-shot.com. Jacksonville Rock Orchestra, 7:30 p.m. Friday, June 26th at the Florida Theater, $54 to $104.50. The Jacksonville Rock Orchestra is a 27-piece outfit that combines classical and rock instrumentation. They'll be joined by former American Idol Constantine Maroulis for a night of symphonic rock, playing classic rock songs in a symphonic format. The JRO will be back at the Florida Theater on July 18 for the music of Green Day and on August 8th to play David Bowie songs. Info, floridatheater.com. Vince Gill, 7:30 p.m. Saturday, June 27 at the St. Augustine Amphitheater, $66 to $151. If you know Vince Gill as that guy who filled in for the Eagles, you're in for a big surprise. Gill is in the Country Music Hall of Fame, the Nashville Songwriters Hall of Fame, the Musicians Hall of Fame, and has won 22 Grammy Awards. He's also a smoking hot guitar player and has one of the smoothest voices in all of music. Info, theamp.com.
2: And in the world of Jacksonville sports, Nieces Way led charge to state tennis repeat. The moment Daniel Way first picked up a tennis racket a decade ago, she said the sports just seemed natural to her. It felt like as soon as I hit the ball, it was easy, she said, and I love just being on the court. Some things haven't changed. Now a state champion leading a powerhouse Nice squad from the top singles line, Way becomes the latest Panther to earn the Times Union All-First Coast Player of the Year in girls tennis. She finished her senior year at 16-1 in number one singles, winning Florida High School's Athletic Association District Regional and Class 3A Championship. 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
1: Doc, remember me?
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1: Greetings and welcome to the Pet Hour. I'm your host, Amy, here with my cat, Squishy, bringing you news from the animal world. And Squish wanted to let you know that the first story for today is that British Prime Minister Sir Keir Starmer announced his resignation on Monday, marking him the sixth change in leadership in the United Kingdom in the past decade. While Downing Street has become known for its revolving door of prime ministers, one resident has remained a constant presence throughout the political upheaval. Larry the Cat, the UK's longtime chief mouser. Larry, a brown and white tabby, has served as chief mouser to the Cabinet Office at 10 Downing Street since February 15, 2011, and has been at the heart of the UK government for over 15 years, braving some of the most turbulent political upheavals in modern British history. And Squish just wants to give a big shout out to Larry. From The Guardian, June 21st, nipple cream and marbles. A few of the things our dogs love to eat. Readers respond to an article on the weirdest thing pets have eaten. On the strangest thing eaten by dogs, back in the 1960s, friends of mine in Hampshire had a dog, and they later got a kitten, which loved chasing marbles. The dog became rather slow and poorly, so was taken to the vet. An operation released 100-plus marbles accumulated in her stomach. The dog had been swallowing them out of envy of the kitten, which was getting all the attention. That was from Martin Jeeves of Cardiff. My dog's list includes the tube of nipple cream that I bought a week before giving birth, my underwear extracted from the lidded laundry basket, which she later shat out that evening, a brand new mouth guard that the dentist made me promise to wear every night, leading to me also using the excuse my dog ate it, and a rock. Sarah McEwen, owner of Bertha, from London. When my lurcher Rodney was a puppy, he ate some plumber's tape that my son had left lying around. I only found out as when I arrived home, there was some hanging from his mouth. Luckily, it pulled out easily. As it turned out, I'd not got all of it. The next morning on our walk, he decided to get rid of the rest of it. Unfortunately, he needed my assistance. Standing on the pavement, pulling out yards of plumber's tape from a dog's bottom is different. Oh, well, it did make me laugh, and he didn't need a vet. Julia Cartledge, Portishead, Somerset. My border collie ate a rubber bath duck and a red-nosed day red nose. Cost to have them removed, £1,400. Tom Seymour, Cardiff. From The Guardian, June 22nd, emotional and horrific. Volunteers live as Somerset animals to study wildlife risks. What does a kestrel make of the dog sniffing in the long grass below? Why does an exhausted salmon pause before a weir? How will an otter experience the rumble of a passing train? 18 people have spent 6 weeks swimming, slithering, and soaring as otters, salmon, earthworms, red deer, and kestrels in an attempt to better document the risks for wild animals in our human-dominated landscape. The volunteers were trained to experience distinctive animal umwelts and report back on the reality of being a non-human animal trying to survive around the River Tone in Somerset, England. Anita Roy, a nature writer, chose to be an otter in what she called the revolutionary Risks Beyond Human Eyes research study. Otters are apex predators, playful and fierce. I like their style, she said. The whole point was not to go out and see an otter, but to be in the world as if you had taken that imaginative leap into otterhood and see what happened. In the pioneering study conducted by the University of the West of England and the Accelerator for Systemic Risk Assessment, ASRA, funded by the Ecological Citizens Network, participants were given a detailed scientific briefing about the sensory powers of their chosen animal collaborators and trained to undertake exercises in the wild. Encouraged to use a single key sense, they were advised by social anthropologists on the research team not to interpret, explain, or evaluate, but simply to describe their experiences. By decentering human understanding, they were told they might allow another understanding to come through before they reported their oral testimonies back to researchers. Roy said she began her life as an

sought to experience the world as a kestrel became newly aware of the ubiquity of dogs. "People stick to the path, but dogs are rooting around all the time," said Loy. "That's a massive issue we all need to face up to. Everybody is always wanting open access everywhere. I came to the conclusion that kestrels would probably like some areas left alone with nobody there." Sitting by the riverbank for 2 hours, there were probably 15 dogs that came past and jumped in the river or played around, added Roy. "If I had been a human, I would have said dogs in the river is a major problem for otters with flea treatments entering the water." As an otter, the testimony came out absolutely viscerally. "I hate dogs." I was really taken aback. When you are inside the animal, the whole experience is extremely emotional. Loy, who is the chair of the Friends of Long Run Meadow, a community green space beside the River Tone, said she was attracted to living as a kestrel by the appeal of being free. She did not try to fly. I thought that might be a step too far, but imagined her kestrel self searching for long grass where she could hunt for voles and mice. When you look at a landscape through a kestrel's eyes, you realize there's very little opportunity for them to feed. Far from being free, the kestrel was reduced to looking for disjointed little strips of land. James Grishif, the director of nature recovery at Somerset Wildlife Trust, who volunteered to step into the mind of an earthworm, said, "I've been a nature conservationist for a long time, and my training has been in soils. But this project did a lot more than I expected. It really made me get under the skin of worms. It was fascinating. It wasn't exactly a trance, but there was a moment when you went, okay, that's how these worms interact with the environment." Phil Tovey, the director of nature-centric approaches at ASRA and a former soldier, said the testimonies they received from the As Otter, As Kestrel, and others were rather like civilians caught in a war zone who struggled to find food, safety, or shelter. "We heard that access was deeply stressed. When the volunteers gave their testimonies, they were on the verge of tears. They took it so seriously, but none of them dramatized it." Roy said she was almost crying when a fellow volunteer described how his salmon self was too weary to leap up a fish run constructed to supposedly help salmon around the weirs on the River Tone. "We mostly think of nature as biodiversity, a concept, but this made it so personal, so emotional, and so horrific," she said. "It was hard to feel how we've made the world a really hostile place for all these individual creatures. When that's you, you really feel it. It was quite galvanizing." The project reflects a growing interest in the rights of nature movement and the burgeoning More Than Human Life program, and follows innovative thinkers such as Charles Foster, whose pioneering book, Being a Beast, documented him living as a fox, red deer, badger, and swift. The study will be written up for academic journals, but Toby said its second phase, a plan to revitalize the Wild River Tone, would hopefully trigger local action. "We should definitely do more of this kind of work," he said. "Animals are here, active, and shaping the very ground that we live on. We have to find a way to acknowledge them, and not in an abstract or performative way," he said. "We need to accept that we live in a multi-species society, as our indigenous brothers and sisters know." Roy added, "We already are living in a multiverse. It's right on our doorstep. And yet, through our destruction of nature, we're trying to make it into a monoverse." From The Guardian, June 22nd, Merlin the Duck, unruffled after meeting President of Mexico, Claudia Sheinbaum. Merlin, the pet duck in a mini Mexico shirt, who has become a viral sensation and an unofficial mascot of the World Cup, met Mexico's president on Monday.

0: Duck waddled onto the stage at the start of Claudia Sheinbaum's regular morning press conference, took a seat where ministers and officials are usually seen, and, unfazed by the occasion, let out a few quacks. "We feel very honored to be here with the president. It is an honor for us to stand before you and for the whole world to see the beautiful side of Mexico," said Carla Gomez, Merlin's owner. Merlin's fame was ignited during street celebrations after the co-hosts beat South Africa 2-0 in the opening game on June 11th, when the costumed duck was seen wandering among the crowd on the capital's bustling Reforma Avenue. Since then, Merlin has become one of the stars of the World Cup. Gomez said she is hoping to make Merlin a registered trademark and that his newfound fame can help their family, especially her eldest son, who has a mental illness. Sheinbaum said Merlin's family will receive assistance without providing details. "Today we brought the family that has Merlin the duck as their pet because he has been a symbol of the World Cup, a symbol of what Mexican families stand for, of who we are as Mexican families, and that is above all else. It is what the world is seeing from Mexico today," Sheinbaum said. Gomez described Merlin as the boss of her business as a street-side beverage vendor. She said Merlin has a balanced diet but enjoys a pork taco on Sundays. Merlin is 2 years old and came into the family as a gift from a customer. "He usually wears shoes to protect his webbed feet because, according to Gomez, he loves to walk." And I'm going to apologize. We're working backwards. I thought I had read this article last week, but I hadn't. From The Guardian, June 15th, she'd consumed a kilo of sand. 11 Guardian readers on the weirdest things their dogs have ever eaten. And like I said, we read some of the follow-up, but I had forgotten to read this particular article. "I adopted my brother's middle-aged Westie, Maggie. She did tend to eat anything unattended, but usually leaned toward actual food. One memorable day, I came home to a living room carpet covered in what appeared to be termite mounds. Maggie had consumed about a kilo of chinchilla bathing sand and a second course of sanitary towels, the ones with wings. The latter contained some kind of absorbent gel, which made the vomit sculptures impressively solid. The vet who checked her afterwards, Maggie was remarkably unaffected and certainly did not learn any lesson, remarked that it was something of a miracle that she threw it up, if not for my carpet. Fiona, 56, works for a nonprofit research institute, Fulford, North Yorkshire. I have a partially sighted 2-year-old red fox Labrador and a more matronly 5-year-old black lab. I have a long daily commute and my dogs come with me. There wasn't space for a cage that was big enough for both labs in the boot of my small hatchback, meaning they had free access to the whole boot during our 2 hours on the road. Last year, the younger one, with possible assistance, ate up all the electrics she could get to, pulling them out from under the back seat. She also ate the floor of the boot, the polystyrene around the spare tire, and the backing of the back seats, all done in relative silence during our drive until the car suddenly stopped in the middle of the road as I was driving out of a car park one morning with all the warning lights flashing. The entire car had to be rewired, costing around £8,000. Thank goodness for comprehensive car insurance. She is no longer allowed to travel in the boot unless she's in her cage, and thankfully nothing she ate needed advanced veterinary attention. Rebecca, 51, veterinary surgeon and researcher in Norway. "Before he was 2, my dog Spotty ate my garden lawn sprinklers, hoses and all, creating a maze of trenches. He ate 12 lawn lamps, a palm tree, all his mattresses, some in 30 seconds, and a few rugs, two of which were so entangled in his ears, legs, and snout, they had to be removed at the veterinary clinic with a scalpel. The cherry on the cake was when he ate two wasp's nests on two different occasions and again was taken to the veterinary ER, where he was the terror of the incredible vets there. Whenever they heard my car horn, they knew Spotty was coming with some weird emergency. He lived happily until 13, passing against all odds from natural causes. Isabel Taliacha Soares, University Professor, Portugal. The first old dog we adopted was a 16-year-old Dratar named Carter. He wasn't in great shape when we got him from the shelter, and we didn't know anything about his previous life. We learned very quickly that he was fully capable of opening drawers and doors and had most probably lost his sense of taste. Before we learned how to Carter-proof our home and my handbags, he ate several tampons, my menstrual cup, and a shea butter soap. He didn't make any bubbles and luckily didn't get sick at all. He went on to eat my wallet, including my credit card. Aurele Viartebi, 43, dog adopter in Ecusis, France. My staffy, Rupert, a rescue dog, decided to eat my reading glasses. I found the chewed up frames, one arm and only one lens. Roop showed no ill effects. Staffies are insanely tough, emotional, daft, but loyal dogs, so I guess he thought chowing down on my specs was a way of showing his devotion to me. Stephen Holloway, retired, East Anglia. When my children were little, I always made their birthday cakes. A particular favorite was a sofa-shaped Madeira cake covered in pink fondant icing with a Barbie doll arranged to sit on it. A neighbor asked if I would make one for her daughter, who was turning 3 and obsessed with Barbie, which I duly did. I remember the doll, a Florida Barbie complete with sunglasses. My neighbor was thrilled when she had the preview. I had to do something for my aging parents at the time the party started, so I left the cake on the dining table and gave my husband instructions about how to get it to the party along with our children. When I arrived about half an hour after everyone else, I was horrified to see a supermarket cake with a transfer image of a Barbie doll face on top. I hissed at my husband, "What did you do with the actual cake?" He then revealed that our recently acquired rescue staffy, Macy, had polished off the whole thing. Barbie, sunglasses, and all, and he had made a mercy dash to the local supermarket to be able to arrive with some kind of Barbie cake rather than disappoint a 3-year-old child. I was relieved that my neighbor had actually seen the cake so that I didn't look like a let-down merchant. Gil Sewell, 65, Chief People and Culture Officer at a mental health NGO, Auckland, New Zealand. My driving license fell out of my wallet, and my dog, Disco, a Collie Cross rescue, must have found it. When asked what had happened to my old license, I had to claim, "My dog ate it." He also ate the F11 key off my computer keyboard. Fortunately, I had a spare. I think the common thread to these items is that they were things that I handled frequently. The F11 key controls the volume on my PC. James Skeen, 48, computer programmer, Auckland, New Zealand. Our dog, a Jack Russell, has attempted to eat so many weird things it's hard to narrow down the list. Innumerable varieties of footwear, socks, slippers, shoes, boots, baby booties, he's not proud. The slip cover from an old sofa. An entire bottle of baby aspirin. The stuffing and squeakers from squeaky toys. You name it. His most revolting food preference is rabbit poo. Our backyard is teeming with rabbits, so there is an abundance of poo. He leaps upon it with a gleam in his eye like a little old gourmand who has spotted a bowl of beluga caviar. We retch, he grins. Anonymous, Minneapolis, U.S. On a walk one day, our Sprocker Spaniel puppy, Ozzy, picked something up, crunched it, and swallowed it. It looked suspiciously like a shard of terracotta, about 3 inches long and 1 inch wide, kind of like a piece of broken flower pot. I took a few deep breaths and repeated to myself, "Don't be silly, it was probably just a crunchy brown leaf. Why the hell would a dog eat a piece of terracotta?" It was only a couple of days later, when picking up a poo, that I noticed something sharp had torn the poo bag. I investigated and found 3 eye-wateringly sharp, 1-inch square pieces of terracotta in an otherwise uniform dog poo. Even though one of them appeared to have come out sideways, my oblivious adolescent dog did not bat an eyelid. Rye Fugue, 41, care worker, Lawston, Cornwall. We rescued Prince Harry from a pet shelter when he was 1. He was skin and bones and had many behavioral issues, as he had been abandoned 2, including issues around food. It was obvious he had gone really hungry. At first, we would only leave him alone for 5 minutes, but gradually built this up to 1 hour. However, when we forgot to hide the TV remote, we would come home and find it eaten. We've bought at least 6 new ones. One day we did hide the remote, but he was obviously looking for something to chew. He jumped up high, around 1.6 meters, and took the phone intercom mouthpiece off the wall and ate it. Harry is a tall boy. Edward, campaign leader, Barcelona, Spain. I have a small, medium mutt dog named Freddy Krueger after her little velociraptor claws. A strange mix of breeds, ranging from Chihuahua to Australian cattle dog, she was a feral desert puppy picked up with 1 sibling by a rescue. No one knows how long they had survived the Sonoran Desert on their own. Due to her peculiar start in life, she has always had peculiar habits, particularly with regards to food. All these years later, she still can't resist scavenging whenever she's outside. The weirdest thing that I have seen her eat is habanero peppers, fully ripe and fresh off the vine. I was at a friend's house for lunch in the backyard when I noticed Freddy kept disappearing into their bushes. We realized that she was sneaking into the undergrowth of the pepper patch to pluck fresh habaneros off the plants and scarf them down. I have no idea how many she gleefully consumed that day. All I know is she cannot be trusted around pepper plants anymore. Shockingly, she never experienced any digestive upset after her pepper binge, nor anything else she's ever eaten. She should be studied for science. Sarah, 36, student and education assistant, Canada. From The Guardian, June 15th, the pet I'll never forget. Joey, the sickly calf who helped me through a fog of grief. As a farmer's daughter, my life has been full of animals. Joey arrived soon after my brother's sudden death when I was just 18. We were all reeling with grief. Then this tiny twin calf arrived, born to one of my brother's favorite cows. His twin died almost immediately, but I rebelled against the pragmatic advice of the farm manager to let this one slip away too. I hand-milked his mother and fed him myself and took him home to my little cottage where I could watch him whenever I wasn't at work on the farm learning the trade. He took up residence there alongside my lurcher puppy, Gale, who accepted him without fuss. It was an unlikely trio, a grieving girl, a dog, and a calf, finding our way through the fog of loss together. The first days were touch and go. His lungs were immature and he wheezed like a 60-a-day smoker. He couldn't stand. He slept by the stove and could only drink tiny quantities at a time. But very slowly, Joey made progress. Finally, he could stand and started to negotiate the slippery linoleum floor like Bambi on ice. His coat began to shine. As his appetite increased, he started to call for food, though I like to think it was for me. With strength came character. He wasn't sure whether he was a human or a dog, having imprinted on both me and Gale, so he followed us both about relentlessly. It was disconcerting trying to have a pee or a bath with a calf blaring to join you. Luckily, he never managed to navigate the stairs. When the trial of cleaning up after him became too much, he never got the hang of toilet training. He moved to the garden shed for nights at least, but still insisted on coming inside for a while each evening. Finally, he was strong enough to join me and Gale for short walks around the fields. I'm not sure why, at a time of grief, it was so helpful for me to care for Joey and Gale. Perhaps being needed and having the routines of feeding and walking prevented me from falling into numb inertia when I got back from work. Whatever the psychology of it, I loved that little stunted calf. There's no happy ending. At a year old, Joey was still no larger than a normal newborn and intermittently very unwell, to the point that euthanasia was the kindest option. I like to think he had a stimulating and enjoyable life while it lasted. He was such an important part of my own recovery. He showed me that it was still possible to feel hope in the future, that life is worth the fight, even when the odds are stacked against you. From Reuters, June 14th, China's pet owners splurge on preschools to pamper puppies. A new kind of preschool in China offers games, nibbles, treadmills, and music for puppies, clawing out a fast-growing niche in a booming industry as youthful owners spend more on pets increasingly regarded as family. Pets arrive by 9 a.m. each day at Paw Cubed, which bills itself as a kindergarten for dogs in the commercial hub of Shanghai, providing tightly scheduled activities for the canines rather than strict training or age limits. They follow a routine of interactive games and obstacle courses interspersed with freshly made snacks and naps as a pianist plays classical music and can stroll on a special doggy treadmill before their owners pick them up around 7 p.m. "We raise our dog like a child," said Qian Yi, whose one-year-old border collie, Harry, visits every weekday. As declining birth rates alter lifestyles, pets are increasingly treated as members of the family, driving growth in higher-value services such as daycare, grooming, and training. Their popularity stems from broader structural shifts in China's consumer economy. Younger urban consumers prioritize spending on experiences and emotional fulfillment despite a softening in overall demand. Qian estimated that she spends about 4,000 yuan, $560 U.S. each month on her dog for daycare, meals, grooming, swimming, and visits to dog parks. Pet Data, a China-based industry research firm, estimates the market for urban pet consumption reached 312.6 billion yuan, 46 billion U.S. in 2025, and was on track to exceed 405 billion yuan by 2028. Paw Cubed founder Zhang Zhang said the idea came to him after a struggle to find help for his 6-year-old golden retriever, Fu Zai, who developed anxiety-related behavioral problems. His search led him to discover dog daycare equivalents in the United States, and he came to believe the main issue was a lack of socialization. I was hoping to give my own dog more space to be social so I could distract his attention, Zhang said. That's how the idea of opening the kindergarten came about. His clientele has grown to 200 since it started with fewer than 20, and owners pay daily sums ranging from 98 yuan to 138 yuan, according to the size of the dog. What attracts me most about the place is that it gives dogs a space of their own, said William Tung, whose one-year-old border collie, Cinderella, has attended the kindergarten since it opened in May 2025. And as of the date of the article, $1 U.S. equals 6.7742 Chinese yuan renminbi. From The Guardian, June 22nd, the pet I'll never forget, Puff Puff, the stray cat who stayed by my side during chemo. Three of our cats had died of old age, leaving my family heartbroken. So Brandy, my wife, looked at our local animal shelter website and saw it had a 13-year-old stray cat with no teeth, a broken ear, and a cold. Betty, as the staff had named her, had one day left to live before the shelter was going to put her down. Brandy sent me along to see her. The warden said no one had visited Betty, but as soon as they opened the cage, a Himalayan cat catapulted out of her blanket straight at me. I picked her up and knew I had to take her home. She settled in straight away, parking herself in front of the fridge as if to say, "I'm home." We renamed her Puff Puff, or Puffy, because she was so fluffy. Her cold cleared up with medicine, but she had trouble with her ear on and off as it was crumpled and pushed out. As her appetite improved, her appearance changed from a dull white coat and light black face to a full lion ruff with a face so dark we could only see her beautiful blue eyes. Puffy had her quirks. She loved any type of chicken and went crazy for tuna, but turned her nose up at most cat food. She licked the salt off of McDonald's fries, but never ate one. She'd paw at her water to make it ripple before drinking it. She hated technology. If you picked up a phone, she would stare at you or even raise a paw, pulling it down so you could see her. She'd lie across a laptop keyboard so you couldn't use it. Puffy was always there in tough times. After a cancer relapse and strong doses of chemo, I was weak, and Puffy spent all her time with me, sitting on my lap, laying by my side in bed, headbutting me. If I went out, she would watch for me at the window. Puffy loved to be brushed. We even filled a transparent Christmas ornament with the loose fur from the brush. For a long time, we thought Puffy had no voice. She hadn't meowed since we got her. Suddenly, she became vocal, standing in the hallway and shouting at us when she wanted food. It was more of a plain croak than a meow, which she kept up until we fed her. 4 years after we adopted her, Puffy developed an abscess and died while purring on our bed. We were devastated. She worked herself into our life and our hearts. We'll never forget her. From NBC News, June 18th, how Nick's OG, Ananobi, is helping New York City shelter cats find their forever homes. OG Ananobi has become the cat's meow in New York. He helped the New York Knicks bring an NBA championship back home, and now he's helping the city's cats find their forever homes. He selected five cats, called OG's Starting Five, that were available to be adopted by Knicks fans or cat lovers who are ready to welcome a furry feline into their home. Three of the five Ananobi selected were adopted within days, including Damu, an 11-year-old with some medical issues. This really made it possible for this cat to be adopted, said Katie Hansen, director of communications for the Animal Care Centers of New York City. And who knows how many people came in thinking they were going to meet one of those five and then ended up adopting another cat. Ananobi, a cat lover, is partnering with Royal Canin, VCA Animal Hospitals, and Animal Care Centers of New York City to help raise awareness for rescue cats available for adoption. The five cats Ananobi picked, Penne, Sammy, Roxy, Damu, and Little Leo, were up for adoption through Animal Care Centers of New York City, the city's largest animal shelter system. They're some of our favorites, Hansen said, of OG's selections, especially the Ginger Roxy. Gingers are very special. We had over 300 to choose from, so we were really happy with his selection. Roxy, an orange and white, 6-year-old female, remains up for adoption. Per her bio, she is seeking a quiet, predictable adult home where she can settle in at her own pace. She enjoys attention and affection, but prefers interactions on her terms. Also available for adoption is Sammy, a 4-year-old male, whose adoption bio reads, "I am finding the shelter a little overwhelming, but when it's just you and me and some peace and quiet, you'll see what a love bug I am." An adoption comes with a year of free pet food from Royal Canin, which is also donating 50,000 pounds of pet food to animal shelters across the country via Greater Good Charities in honor of Ananobi's commitment to helping pets in need. Each of Ananobi's adopted cats will also receive 1 year of complimentary unlimited exams provided by VCA. We believe every adopted pet deserves a happy, healthy head start in their new home, said Dr. Julia Georgeson, VCA's chief medical officer. Our goal has always been to help shelters remove barriers to adoption, which is why we're so proud to stand alongside more than 150 shelter and rescue partners nationwide through our Healthy Start program. Supporting OG's Starting Five is such a natural extension of that commitment. Ananobi on Saturday helped the Knicks win their first NBA championship since 1973, averaging 21.2 points and 4.8 rebounds over 5 games in the NBA Finals. That included his miraculous game-winning tip-in just before the buzzer in Game 4 to complete the Knicks' 29-point comeback in a 107-106 victory. He then scored 17 points in the clinching victory that ended the Knicks' 53-year championship drought. He's now shifted his focus from the finals to felines. I think having athletes who so many people respect and hero worship talking about adoptions is going to get other people to start talking about adoption, Hansen said, especially young kids who want to have pets and their heroes are all about adoption. The more people that talk about adoption, the better off we'll be because shelters around the country are at crisis level. So this really helps. Hansen said the Animal Care Centers of New York City will be opening the Bronx's first full-service animal shelter next year. With the success of Ananobi's cat selection, might they give one of the New York Yankees a call to make a feline starting nine? We'll definitely want to reach out to the Bronx Bombers, she said. From The Guardian, June 17th, Vietnam police rescue hundreds of cats stolen for meat by crime ring. Police in Vietnam have rescued more than 400 cats in a bust of a cat meat crime ring in Ho Chi Minh City, according to animal welfare groups and local media reports. More than 40 cats were reunited with their owners after the multi-day operation last week, but several dozen of those rescued have died due to the harsh conditions in which they were found, the group said. The operation was a sobering reminder of the enormous scale of Vietnam's cat meat trade. Karen Vier Kukreja, who leads a campaign against dog and cat meat consumption for the international nonprofit Humane World for Animals, said in a statement. An investigation into a spate of pet thefts in Ho Chi Minh City led police to track down the cat meat crime ring and detain 9 individuals, according to local media. Officers discovered 45 cages containing about 400 live cats and 4 ice-filled foam containers holding about 80 dead cats, police said. 21 cats were found alive at a separate location. With more than 500 cats seized, local media reported it as one of Vietnam's largest cat welfare cases in recent years. Police said the suspects admitted to trapping and collecting cats across South Vietnam over the past 3 years in Ho Chi Minh City and the cities of Tay Ninh and An Giang. Phuong Pham, the director of Humane World for Animals in Vietnam, said, "The sad truth about this trade is that thousands of cats every month are being stolen, trafficked, and slaughtered for meat across the country. Thankfully, these survivors escaped." She said several of the rescued cats were pregnant, leading to kittens being born in police custody this week. Chris Gindelhumer of Vietnam Cat Welfare, who is helping care for the rescued animals, said he saw quite a lot of tears in the last few days. "It's really beautiful to see how many Vietnamese families are coming looking for their cats," he said. "But it's also heartbreaking because many families were looking for their cats and didn't find them." Many veterinarians and volunteers were working around the clock for the cats, Grindelhumer said. Consumption of dog and cat meat is legal in Vietnam. Vendors must have permits to validate the animal's origins, but certain cities such as Hoi An in central Vietnam are working with global animal welfare groups to stop dog and cat meat consumption in the city. Not long after South Korea's 2024 ban on dog meat, Vietnamese officials said the government planned to rebuild parts of the legal system to better protect pets and the rights of their owners. An Pham, a student and cat lover in Ho Chi Minh City, said, "This event surprised a lot of people and has raised awareness among many to stop consuming cat meat." From Forbes, June 15th, why you should consider adopting black cats and other overlooked cats. While there's an old superstition that black cats bring bad luck, adopting a black cat named Phoenix proved lucky for Rena LaFale and her family. "Phoenix fills my home with so much love and joy," she said. "Honestly, I cannot imagine my life without my black cat. If anything, she's proven to me and our family that black cats bring nothing but good luck and a whole lot of affection." June is Adopt-a-Shelter Cat Month, and LaFale, who sees lots of adoptable cats in her job as Director of Administration at the ASPCA Adoption Center in New York City, feels it's a perfect time to help cats and kittens find homes. She particularly hopes people will consider adopting cats who tend to linger longer in shelters. In addition to black cats, harder-to-place cats include bonded pairs. When two cats with a close bond need to be adopted together, it can seem daunting to potential adopters. They may seem like twice the work, even though you're really getting a built-in friendship, and this history of living together should make the transition into your home a lot easier, LaFale said. Seniors. Cats aged 10 years and up tend to stay longer in shelters. "Of course the small kittens are super cute. I'm not going to lie. I do go to our kitten nursery and get some kitten cuddles during the day. But senior pets can definitely be just as loving and loyal as their younger counterparts. And they're overlooked just because of their age, really," she said. But when you are adopting a mature pet, they can oftentimes just be easier to care for because of past experience living in a home. Cats with special needs. Medical issues can run the gamut from diabetes or heart conditions to tripods with three legs, like LaFayle's cat Marty, who adores children. Cats with medical conditions, special needs, aren't really different from other pets because they cuddle and they play and they show you how much they love you, she said. I personally have adopted several special needs cats during my time at the ASPCA, and what I've learned is that the love that you get back is just unbelievable. They're so resilient, and they just seem to understand when someone has given them a chance. Last year, 3 million cats entered U.S. animal shelters and rescue organizations, according to Shelter Animals Count, a program of the ASPCA that maintains a database of U.S. sheltering statistics. So when it comes to adopting the right cat, LaFayle recommends asking the shelter staff for suggestions. I would definitely say if you are considering any one of these variety of harder to place cats, definitely ask questions to the shelter staff and lean in on them for guidance because ultimately they're the experts at making matches and they know these animals really, really well, she said. Adopting cats with special needs has fostered empathy in her 8-year-old daughter and 4-year-old son, according to LaFayle. Marty, the tripod, was rescued after falling out of a window in a high-rise apartment building in the dead of winter. He also had to have his tail and a piece of an ear amputated due to severe frostbite. People can't quite tell what he is. He looks kind of like an owl with three legs, she said. So, yes, we love him and the kids love him. He sleeps with one of my kids every single night. Her soul cat, Kylie, entered the shelter as a victim of cruelty. Someone had poured bleach on her, leaving her skin burned and in need of a graft. There was so much raw skin that on first glance she almost looked like a turkey. LaFayle fostered Kylie and helped nurse her back to health and ultimately couldn't bear to part with her and made her a permanent member of the family. Whenever LaFayle has a bad day, Kylie seems to instinctively know and offers comforting cuddles. Kylie reminds me every day, just never give up, especially after what she has gone through, she said. These cats teach you these life lessons. If you decide to adopt a cat, set yourself up for success by making sure you have all the supplies you need, including a litter box, scooper, cat food, water bowl, a few toys like a wand toy and a scratching post, according to LaFayle. She strongly suggests installing window screens to help keep cats safely inside. When you first bring a cat home, confine them to a small space like a bathroom or bedroom with a litter box, food, toys, and water to avoid overwhelming them and making them feel scared. When they seem confident about wanting more space, you can introduce them to another room. Especially for fearful cats, I would definitely take it slow, she said. The first thing that they're going to want to do is hide under a piece of furniture, usually the bed. Because of that instinct, LaFayle likes to block the bed area as much as possible with storage bins or boxes, so new cats can't hide under the middle of the bed where you can't even see them. Even if the cat is within reach while hiding, resist the urge to pull them out, which could create stress for the cat and keep them under the bed even longer. With the warmer weather of kitten season causing an influx of kittens into shelters across America, people who aren't ready to commit to adopting a shelter cat can help make space for cats in need of by fostering kittens or cats. LaFayle finds fostering incredibly rewarding and said there are tips for getting involved at aspca.com/helpcats. Ultimately, she hopes Adopt a Shelter Cat Month raises awareness of the wide range of cats awaiting loving homes at animal shelters across the country. There are so many cats who really do need homes, and we're asking people to keep an open mind and open heart, she said. You never know who you may fall in love with. From The Independent, June 16th, how 8 beavers solved a tube flooding problem engineers have been trying to fix for years. An unexpected group of engineers has solved a decades-old flooding issue affecting Northwest London residents' homes, streets, and the local tube station, or subway. The reintroduction of beavers in Paradise Fields, Ealing, has prevented flooding for the first time in years, with the area having experienced problems since the 1970s. It's an issue that the council has tried and failed to solve with large-scale and expensive interventions, but less than a year after 5 beavers were introduced to the site in October 2023, the ecosystem engineers had manufactured the complex wetlands and built a network of at least 5 dams. Urban beaver officer Sainez Mustafa said the dams had slowed the flow of water downstream and turned the park into a natural sponge capable of storing large volumes of water. She said people in the community were so happy with their arrival, which had drawn thousands to the site. The community of Greenford was greatly affected by flooding, and 2024 was the first year the local area didn't flood. It's not just people trying to get to the tube, but it's people in their houses, going to work, going to school, trying to drive their car. So it's had such a direct impact, Ms. Mustafa told The Independent. There are now at least 8 beavers living in the park, but Ms. Mustafa suspects that Willow, the mother beaver, has had more kits. Along with a beaver project set up in Enfield in 2023, it is the first time the creatures have been in the capital for at least 400 years after they were hunted to extinction for their fur and meat. It has also inspired a beaver project in Croydon, which the council hopes will arrive in 2028. The Ealing beavers even gained the attention of David Attenborough, who featured them in his Wild London BBC documentary. He said, if someone had told me when I first moved here that one day I would have been watching wild beavers in London, I would have thought they were mad. The whole wetland has been brought back to life, and it can now retain a lot more water. Incredibly, for the first time in a decade, residential areas downstream have been flood-free. Alongside flood mitigation, the animal's felling of trees has also allowed sunlight back into the brook, while slower flows have improved water quality. It has caused fish to return to the area and meant more complex food webs have been able to develop and support insects, birds, bats, and amphibians. Ealing Council said that prior to the reintroduction, large-scale interventions had taken place in the area, straightening and concreting the Brent River Channel to try to prevent flooding. The council said the beavers' impact was noticeable in the local community. During recent record-breaking rainfall at Paradise Fields, the Central Line station and the area around it remained dry, it added. Dominic Moffat, Ealing Council's cabinet member for climate action, said, "This project shows how working with nature can improve our resilience and help us respond to the growing challenges of climate change. By supporting the reintroduction of beavers at Paradise Fields, we have enabled a natural solution that is slowing the flow of water, reducing flood risks for local communities, and improving biodiversity at the same time. It's a powerful example of how innovative nature-based approaches can complement traditional flood management, deliver lasting benefits for the environment, and enable better living for Ealing residents." The project was championed by Sir Sadiq Khan, who said he was pleased to have proven critics of the project wrong. And that is it for this week for the Pet Hour. From myself and from Squishy, until next week, be kind, be careful, be safe, and as always, be amazed by the animal world.
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2: 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This is Guideposts, and I'm your reader, Leanne Mensing, with the audio reading service at the Allen County Public Library in Fort Wayne, Indiana. Today, I will be reading from the June-July 2020 sixth edition of Guideposts, and we will begin with our first article, Spirit Lifting. The Lord is my shepherd, I shall not want. Psalm 23, verse 1. Zoom, zip, zoom. It was hummingbird season, and the birds flew in a frenzy past my head, racing to the feeder on the deck. I noticed that one bird seemed to be the bully of the bunch, sitting on a branch and guarding the feeder. As soon as a new bird came by, he'd zoom down and chase it away. At first, I wondered what his problem was. I put out fresh sugar water every day, plenty for all the hummingbirds. He was panicking over nothing. But then I got to thinking about how much I panic over nothing. Don't I zip and zoom through my day, trying to get the best of everything? The closest parking spot, the shortest line at the grocery store, or the top deal for lunch? I too worry about resources and sometimes feel like shoving others out of the way. Watching the harried hummingbird showed me that I need to stop being so pushy. God has this. I am well cared for. There will be enough for me today. And enough for me tomorrow. Dear God, help me trust that you have things under control and that there will be enough for everyone. Amen. By Heather Jepson. 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D-E-V-O. In the New Beginning section, for 3 years, my sole purpose was to care for my mom. Now that she was gone, I didn't know what to do with myself. Team Friday by Marilyn Delisle Strube of Reed City, Michigan. Sitting in my van at the recycling center, waiting for the car ahead of me to pull forward, I read the messages on the electronic signboard. Open Monday, Wednesday, Friday, 9 to 12, Tuesday, Thursday, 12 to 3. Stay in your vehicle. Volunteers needed. My husband Joe took care of our recycling. I was here only because our daughter Susan, a mom of five, needed help. I'd offered to do light chores for her until she got past some work deadlines. After I saw her family's overflowing recycling bins, coming here had become part of my Friday routine. The car in front of me left and I edged forward. I need to get a life, I thought. Find something meaningful to do. I'd spent 3 years teaming with my siblings to care for our mother. Ever since her death 6 months ago, I'd felt an emptiness I couldn't fill, no matter how much I prayed for direction. A worker knocked on my tailgate. Startled, I couldn't find the button to open the hatch. I hopped out and opened it manually. "Sorry, I know I'm supposed to stay in the vehicle." "No problem," she said, as she and another volunteer quickly removed the bulging bags of bottles and cans I'd struggled to lift. They looked about my age, but were much stronger, more fit. They'll take your cardboard at the next bay. I slid back behind the wheel and pulled ahead, this time managing to open the side door. A volunteer grabbed a stack of flattened boxes. "Have a good day," she said. I closed the door. "Have a good day." Somehow that hit me hard. What did it mean to have a good day anymore without Mom to take care of? Before I knew it, I heard myself asking the lady handling the cardboard, "Are you still looking for volunteers?" "We sure are," she said. "Pull over and I'll introduce you to Dave, the center's president." Good grief, what was I thinking? But I couldn't very well drive off now. I climbed out of my van and followed the woman through a warehouse maze of baled plastic and cardboard, stacked to the ceiling. We stopped at a door. "What's your name?" she said. "Marilyn." She threw the door open and three sets of eyes fixed on me. "This is Marilyn," she announced. "She wants to volunteer." "Actually, I was just looking for some information." "Hi, I'm Dave," said one of the men. "That's Jim and Chuck." The others filed out, and it was just Dave and me. He talked about the history of the recycling center, which went back 30 years, and its 25 volunteers. My eyes glazed over until he asked, "You know how to operate a forklift, Marilyn?" "No, but I'm willing to learn." Why on earth did I say that when I just wanted to get away from this place? "I'm only joshing you," he said. "We got that covered. How about you say..."

working with my sister, sister-in-law, and two brothers. We called ourselves Team Mom. We supported and cared for each other, too. That teamwork and sense of purpose had felt God-given, and I really missed it. The next Friday, I arrived at the recycling center a half hour early, hoping to get some training. But the bay doors were already open, the volunteers serving the early birds. I spied the woman who'd introduced me to Dave. "I'm Marilyn," I reminded her. "I'm supposed to start today." "I'm Dorothy," she said. "Liz will be here soon. Just follow us. The best way to learn is by doing." For the next hour, I shadowed Dorothy and Liz as they sorted metal recyclables into bins. They moved so fast it was hard to keep up. How did they tell the difference between aluminum and tin? Afraid to ask, I concentrated harder. Still, no clue. "Here, you do this while we help the guys with cardboard," Dorothy said. I was about to confess my ignorance when she held up a heavy magnet attached to a handle. "You'll need this," she said, and stirred a box full of metal with the magnet, as if it was a giant spatula. "Whatever sticks to it is tin." I thought I'd been focused, but somehow I hadn't noticed Dorothy using the magnet. Sorting plastic was even more confusing. There was a bin for items marked number one, but when I went to toss in a small white plastic container, Dorothy pointed to a sign above the bin, "Clear containers only." A minute later, she rejected a clear container. "That's a number one, but it's a clamshell. We don't do clamshells." I swallowed a sigh. Dave was wrong. This was rocket science. I shifted to greeting patrons in what seemed like an easier task, sorting cardboard and styrofoam. Dorothy corrected me when I threw an orange juice carton in the cardboard bin. "We don't accept waxed cardboard." My styrofoam sorting didn't pass muster either. "Not this soft, bendy kind. It needs to snap when you break it." My shift was only 3 hours, but I went home exhausted and defeated. My brain felt like it was overheating with all the details I was expected to remember. "How'd it go?" Joe asked. "Okay," I said. "I need to lie down for a bit." Joe could see how frustrated I was and gave me an encouraging smile. I turned to go to our bedroom when I remembered one small success. I learned how to tell tin from aluminum. "A magnet?" he said. My shoulders sagged. Apparently, I was the only one who didn't know this. It was snowing the next Friday. The day before, temperatures had been in the 70s. Dorothy and Liz laughed about Mission's fickle climate. Dave joined in. "Not happy with the weather? Just wait 5 minutes." An old joke, comforting in its familiarity. It made me think of Team Mom shift changes. We'd always found something to laugh about to lighten the stress. The rest of the shift was as challenging as ever. Dorothy, Liz, and I started with sweeping. I filled an industrial-sized dustpan with styrofoam scraps and shredded paper. But when I went to dump it into a trash barrel, the dustpan flipped backward and sent a massive cloud of dust into the air. Dorothy and Liz dropped their brooms, coughing. "Sorry," I gasped. They nodded and headed for fresh air. When the dust finally settled, I swept up again, this time taking it to the dumpster outside. Later, I was tossing big cardboard boxes into the compactor, feeling productive when Jim dashed over. "Did you check inside every box?" he asked. Not waiting for an answer, he pulled a thick styrofoam insert out of the biggest box. My heart sank. "You got this?" Jim asked. "Sure," I said, wishing I could find some place to hide. Chuck noticed my hesitancy. "We've all missed those sneaky styrofoam inserts," he said.
His kindness reminded me of the time

0: when I forgot to turn on Mom's monitor, and my siblings shrugged it off. At the end of my shift, I glanced in my rearview mirror. Bits of styrofoam were clinging to my hair. My face was striped with dirt. I was literally wearing my mistakes. Thank goodness I'd be done with this in 2 weeks. The third Friday, we were slammed. At one point, I tripped over a bag of recyclables, sending jars and cans everywhere. Dorothy and Liz jumped in to help clean up. Is there no end to my blunders, I thought. Then I caught myself, remembering how Mom had sometimes felt down. No one wants me, she'd say. I learned not to try to convince her otherwise, but redirect her towards something simple yet useful, like folding laundry. I did the same here, focusing on the task at hand instead of fretting about my failures. This time, at the end of my shift, I was still tired. But there was a kind of adrenaline rush, too, like a good workout. I'd been engaged in what I was doing from 1 minute to the last, and it felt good. Week 4, I found myself looking forward to spending time with Dorothy, Liz, Jim, Chuck, and Dave. It was less frantic than past Fridays. I overheard Dorothy explaining to a patron why we didn't accept clamshells. The company that buys our plastic uses it to make carpet backing, she said. Clamshells don't melt at the same temperature as other number one plastic, so they ruin the final product. Interesting. Marilyn, let me show you some new jobs, Dave said. He brought me to a plastics compactor and demonstrated how to use an old tennis racket to make the plastic fall evenly. I got the hang of it surprisingly quickly. A 16-foot trailer jammed with cardboard pulled in. All hands on deck, Jim yelled. We made a human chain passing the material along to the person at the compactor. That was me. Jim passed me a box filled with flattened cardboard. I threw the whole thing in. Jim halted the line and pulled it back. Empty the box first, he said. The cardboard will bale more uniformly. Ah, like the plastic, it had to be distributed evenly. Things were starting to make sense. We took in 3 more huge loads of cardboard that morning. That might be a record for cardboard received in a single shift, Dave said. Great work, Team Friday. I felt a stirring in my heart. Was this what God had in mind for me all along? I was part of something here, doing work that mattered. Recycling, turning old materials into new products. That was good stewardship. Sure, I'd made mistakes, but that was part of learning and growing. Like the cardboard, plastic, and metal we recycled, I was being shaped for a new purpose. If you guys will have me, I said, I'd love to be a part of Team Friday. Great, Dave said, shaking my hand. Forklift lessons next week. What we love about our community. Edward Grinnan, Editor Emeritus. Down the road in the village of Monterey, Massachusetts, is a modest stone marker commemorating the Knox Trail, which passed just a mile or so from my house, named for Henry Knox, a young Boston bookseller whom George Washington commissioned as a colonel in the Continental Army in 1775. Washington commanded the heights above British-occupied Boston, a formidable position if only he possessed the artillery. 25-year-old Knox proposed the impossible. He would seize the massive artillery from Fort Ticonderoga, overlooking Lake Champlain in northern New York, some 300 miles away, and transported across the Hudson River and over the Berkshire Mountains to Boston in the dead of winter. Poorly equipped, meagerly provisioned, Knox and his men hauled 60 tons of cannon on horse and oxen-drawn sleds across snowy mountain ridges and frozen rivers in what would become known as the Noble Train of Artillery. 56 days later, on January 27th, 1776, Knox delivered the guns to Washington, who promptly drove the Brits back to Canada. I sometimes get winded just hiking up my driveway in the snow. The deprivations and hardships Henry Knox and the men of his noble train faced are unimaginable to me. The colossal undertaking can only be explained by the depth of America's sacred yearning for freedom, heard clearly in the voice of history, a yearning, I pray, never fades. Edward. From Tanya May Avent of Woolwich Township, New Jersey. I wanted to do something different for Mother's Day than going out to brunch. What about seeing the history in Philadelphia? I asked my daughters, Kennedy and Cassidy. Over the years, we'd visited historic places across the country, but somehow never checked out the sites just across the bridge from our New Jersey home. That sounds fun, Kennedy said. Cassidy sighed, adding, as long as we don't have to go to some boring museum. William Penn founded Philadelphia, the capital of the colony of Pennsylvania, in 1682 on the principle of religious freedom. From May 1775 to July 1776, the city hosted a gathering of delegates from each of the 13 colonies, whose revolutionary ideas culminated in the Declaration of Independence and the founding of the United States. We didn't go to a museum. History was everywhere we turned. In the first exhibit at Independence Hall was a copy of the Declaration, printed the night of July 4, 1776, and used for its first public reading. Alongside was a copy of the United States Constitution, drafted in Philadelphia in 1787. Next, we visited the Assembly Room, where both original documents were signed. I stared at the desks, picturing our founding fathers debating as they established our great country. I couldn't believe I was in the room where George Washington, Thomas Jefferson, Benjamin Franklin, Alexander Hamilton, and John Adams had stood. Across the street was the Liberty Bell, a symbol of freedom not only for the colonists, but also for the abolitionist, women's suffrage, and civil rights movements. We waited in a short line to see it up close and take photos. I read the inscription that resonates, "Proclaim liberty throughout all the land, unto all the inhabitants thereof." None of us was in any hurry to leave, including Cassidy. When we crossed the bridge to head home, she announced, "Mom, that was great." I agreed. What better place to celebrate motherhood than the birthplace of America? Chanel Eliason of LeClaire, Iowa. What says Downhorn America like the county fair? One of my earliest childhood memories is of walking through the bunny barn with Mama, 4-H ribbons decorating the wild wire cages. Years later, when I had my own children, preparing for the fair contest seemed a whole month of summer. My boys built displays for their hobby show entries, framed their photographs, and once brought home a grand prize trophy for a camera made of cardboard. After the boys' projects were settled, I found time to bake and usually swept that division with passed-down recipes for cookies and cakes. Once the ribbons were awarded, my husband Lonnie and I would buy ride passes for all of five of our sons, seating the younger ones on the lions and tigers in the carousel, and watching the older boys spin and slam in their bumper cars. Afterward, we shared sticky caramel apples and bright cones of cotton candy in the shade. The fair was community, a bridge of generations. If I live to be 100, I'll still remember the dizzying joy of the tilt-a-whirl, the enticing call of the barkers, the teddy bears won in a good game of darts, and the dust beneath our feet as we walk the beaten path of the midway at the county fair. Yes, memories of America. Well, that's all the time we have for today. This has been Leanne Mansing with Guidepost. I hope you have enjoyed today's reading from the audio reading service at the Allen County Public Library. Thank you for listening.
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0: Smart eyewear offers unique benefits for accessibility. Pete will detail how he's been using his new smart glasses to privately navigate his phone, read museum signs, capture family photos, and more. We'll talk with Joe Borden and Becky Faruda from Avenue Vision about these assistive features and the benefits of purchasing smart glasses directly from an optician. But first, for our tip of the week. This week's tip comes from Joe Borden.
2: The tip of the week for us would just be making sure that we're talking about prevention. You know, we're talking low vision today, and the most important thing is that lots of these things, whether it be here in the United States or elsewhere, can be prevented. You know, number one reason for working age adults for vision loss is actually diabetic retinopathy. And then for the retired group, we're looking at cataracts, which both, you know, are things that just more awareness of what to do on the front end, as well as treatment on when it does happen, instead of just allowing things to continue. There can be many things that can be done. So an annual exam is important and can help prevent low vision.
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0: What we'll be talking about today is the fairly new Oakley Meta Smart Glasses, and we will be describing Pete's experiences and talking with the people from our local optical shop. But just to let you know more details about what these smart glasses are capable of, they contain a 12 megapixel ultra wide camera, which can capture video or still. It's got audio output speakers that are very close to the ear, so nobody else can hear them, and a microphone, 32 gigabytes of flash storage, so it's capable of holding over 500 photographs at a time. It connects via both Wi-Fi and Bluetooth. It's compatible with either iOS 14 or Android 10 or any updates from there. And if you do have some vision and you want prescription lenses in there, it can take those as well. And it's got an 8-hour battery life, so it can do this at length. So this is a really powerful tool, and we will be talking with the people from our local optical shop about the new Oakley Meta glasses. And here we are. This comprised several visits back and forth to the shop, and on our first visit, we asked them to introduce themselves.
2: Sure, no problem. So my name is Dr. Joe Borden, and I'm the optometrist here at Avenue Vision in Golden. We've been here since 1948, and ever since Dr. Struby, who is the doctor that I learned from roughly 25 years ago now, we've been doing lots of vision training, processing, things like that here at the office. And I'm sitting next to my partner, Becky Faruda.
4: And I'm Becky. I have a background in sports vision, and I do a lot of work with professional athletes, from cyclists to runners. I myself am a mostly retired professional cyclist with Team Novo Nordisk. And then I also run the optical department and oversee things like insurance authorizations and some of the budgetary considerations of the office. And I'm pretty well versed in some of the newer technology that's come out in frame to help people who have low vision.
1: I'm curious. This sounds pretty unique. When I think of most glasses stores, I think of them selling mostly glasses and setting up your prescription for you. But it sounds like you offer a wider range of services. Can you talk a little bit about that and tell us how you got into that?
2: So at an early age, I knew that I wanted to do eyes in particular. I was at a baseball game, actually, and while watching the game, the person sitting next to me was getting kind of a play-by-play. I was like maybe 13 at the time, and he knocked over my popcorn, and I didn't think much of it at the time, but then I started putting the pieces together, and the individual was blind, and he enjoyed the just being at the game that at that time I wanted to try to help him out by seeing it as well. So I volunteered at a lot of other locations. I stood in on surgeries, and really what I found here with Dr. Strube was that she was doing things that I never heard of before, which was vision therapy and talking about not just glasses, but other means of, you know, helping people see. And we look at not just what you see, but how you see it. And there can be lots of things from nutritional help, from different activities, training the brain, to even just ergonomics and setting yourself up for success. So we've implemented a lot of those things that I learned from Dr. Strube, you know, decades ago. And we've enhanced that with the most up-to-date technology that's available in order to, you know, evaluate the eye health. So while glasses, yes, are a part of our treatment modality, it's certainly not the only thing.
4: And I'll chime in here and talk a little bit about the importance. So my background is in public health. I have a master's degree in public health from the University of Colorado. And one of the challenges in healthcare generally, and we see this a lot with eye care, is the role of specialization. Increasingly, patients are farmed out to high-level specialists, right? They go to the ophthalmologist, and maybe the ophthalmologist sends them on to the retinal subspecialist. That's time off of work. That's multiple copays. It makes it harder for patients to comply with treatment regimens. So having centralized eye care where we can manage, you know, everything from pretty serious eye health conditions and potential risks for vision loss all the way through pediatric care for things like vision therapy and kind of wandering eyes. That's really important because it means that you can get all of that care in one location with a doctor who's familiar with you, who knows your family, who knows your health history, and you're not constantly stuck in that referral process. So I think that's a huge benefit to the care that we can provide.
0: That interaction was from our first visit to Avenue Vision. On our second visit, they fitted Pete with his new Meta glasses that they had ordered for him, and then we went off for a few weeks so Pete could try them out. We came back to Avenue Vision so we could talk about how these glasses are working. Do you want to pepper Pete with some questions?
2: So yes, I'm actually curious to find out, you know, your experience, what opportunities of growth that these glasses have, as well as, you know, the things that you really enjoyed about these.
1: So I must say, I find them kind of fun because it's kind of novel, but they're also kind of useful. And, you know, I certainly don't use it 100% of the time, but I wear them for a good fraction of most days, I would say, and find them useful. And as I told you before we started recording, I've been asking sighted people what they use them for. And they use them for things like, I like to walk around the creek downtown and listen to my music, and that's easy to do. Or other people say, you know, I can easily snap a picture very easily and post it to social media. And, you know, to a certain extent, some of those are nice for me too. So, for example, often when I listen to things, I'll plug in my AirPods, and it's a little bit of a nuisance to pull them out of my pocket and stuff them in my ears, and you look kind of weird walking around like that. But with the glasses on, I have it set up so I can just tap the side of my glasses, and I have it set to a news station, and it'll just play the news. And if someone comes up and speaks to me from behind, I'll just tap it, and it stops. And, you know, it's kind of seamless. But more in line with things that are useful for visually impaired or blind people, I find one of the interesting things was we visited the grandchildren recently in Michigan, and Nancy always likes to be in some of the pictures with the grandkids, of course, but doesn't get that opportunity because it's not easy for me to take pictures. I mean, sometimes we'll do that. I'll take my phone out of my pocket. I have to unlock it. I have to swipe 1,000 times with VoiceOver to find certain buttons. Then I tap the button that shakes the phone, and I'm not always pointing in the right direction. And so we struggle to get pictures of her. But I found with this last visit to the grandkids, it was easy for me to just look at a scene that was happening. She wouldn't even know, you know, what I was doing. I would just tap the button on the side of the glasses and bingo, we had a picture. And because I knew where I was looking, I didn't have to futz with any, getting the phone out of my pocket, setting things up. Aiming the phone is a lot more difficult than aiming where my face is with the glasses. So we actually got some good pictures of her playing with the grandkids, and we got some videos of her playing with the grandkids. I got some videos of her at her boxing class a couple of weeks ago, which was kind of unique. She was happy to see. That's a whole new arena for me that it's opened up, taking pictures. I've been doing more of that.
2: I was just about to say, you know, that's great that there's these uses, because I don't think that the intentions were set up in a way that they understood how many uses that these have. And especially in situations where people are busy, their hands are full, they're still able to take pictures in everyday world.
0: As Pete frequently says, sometimes features that make things work better for him as a blind person also make things work better for everybody else. And this is just one of those situations.
2: Does it give you an auditory feedback on when it's taking a picture? Not only you, but the people around you, so they know that you're taking a picture?
1: So it does give me auditory feedback. It gives me a little beep when I wake up the Meta glasses, when I take a picture, when a video starts and stops. And then also, if I'm listening to audio, I can hear it, but unless Nancy's head is really close to mine, no one else can hear it. So it's really kind of private.
0: And as for taking recordings, you asked if the other person can tell. Well, there's actually a little dot up there on the frame that turns on when he's recording. So if you know what that means, you know he's recording.
4: Yeah, I was going to say there's been privacy concerns surrounding the use of smart glasses and whether or not people know they're being recorded. And honestly, I have two responses to that. One is that recording in this day and age is ubiquitous. If you're going to Target, you're on video the entire time you're shopping, and they now have AI algorithms at stores to examine your behaviors that are designed to be loss prevention, right? But if you pause at an aisle for too long at eye level, that AI algorithm will actually track your movements even more diligently through the store because they're concerned that you're looking around, you know, and kind of surveying the aisle so that you can potentially pocket something. So, you know, really in this day and age, there's a lot of video surveillance happening with all of us all the time. But one protection that most of these glasses come with is just that. There is a light that cues when they are taking a picture or, you know, running some sort of video. So there is something to alert people around you that you're on camera. And then the other thing to note too is, again, these video clips are relatively short, right? They're about 90 seconds. So it's not like you could be on video for hours and hours.
1: Talking about privacy, it brings up another interesting issue. It is also more private for me. So often sighted people will be sitting around chatting at a table. They get a text message. They're looking at their phone. They can interact with it, or some news flash comes up on the phone. And that's all silent, and it doesn't interrupt people when they check those things. I mean, I can always tell because you know where they're looking and stuff like that. You can tell which way their head's pointing. But if I try to do something like that, voiceover is the only way I can interact with the phone. So my phone is speaking. Messages from so-and-so, here's the message, here's the news flash, and reading it all, it's loud, it's disruptive. And with the glasses on, I can just take the phone out of my pocket, kind of sneak it under the table, and be reading my text messages just like sighted people do.
0: So now he can be just as rude as the rest of us.
1: The other thing around the house that I found it useful for within the first couple of days was I did the wash, and I came back to the bedroom, dumped it all out on the bed out of the basket, and I came out, I'm missing a sock. Oh, darn. I went back to the laundry room, and I told Meta, hey, look and see what you see on the floor. Do you see anything lost on the floor? She says, yeah, there's a sock in front of the washing machine on the left. So that was helpful. I could have been scrounging around on the floor forever.
4: Yeah, that's crazy, especially with that level of ambiguity. That's what I mean. The technology, I think a lot of people didn't have great experiences with the first gen, and the second gen was kind of okay. But the newest generation, to be able to ask questions with that kind of ambiguity and get answers, that's actually really incredible. Yeah.
1: One of the other interesting conversations I had with your tech rep from Meta, who was walking through, he asked me how I liked them, and I told him about some of the uses I was putting it to, and he said, do you know you can also have it describe a document? And I said, yeah, but what I find when I ask it to describe a document, it more or less summarizes the document for me, which that's fine. But sometimes you really want to know the details. If it's a menu, you want to know a particular menu and the details of what's in a particular recipe or something like that. And I told him, do you know if you want to get it to read the whole document to you, you tell it, Meta, perform OCR on this document and read it word for word, and then it will read the document word by word, which is sometimes more useful.
4: Yeah, I think one of the interesting things that came out today, too, with my Meta rep is that the newest generation, which is rolling out right now, actually does allow for more adjustability on the frame. So, for example, the last time you were here, we said, look, they're sold as is. There's very few adjustments we can do because of the electronic components in the side. So they just have to fit how they fit. The newest generation that is coming out does allow for some limited adjustments to be done on the temple. And then we can also switch out the nose pads. All of them are sold with three sets of nose pieces. So we can adjust those nose pieces. For example, my kids are Asian, and so they have a very flat bridge. They come with Asian bridge fits. So we can snap in those bridge fits and fit that. If you have a very narrow bridge, we can snap in those.
1: It's good to know that they're making these more adjustable. When I first got these glasses, I put them on, I was all excited. And after 15 minutes, my head was killing me. They were so tight. And I thought, well, this is just me. I got to get used to it. So I wore it for like an hour or two, and I couldn't wear it for a couple of days. And I thought, holy moly. And then when I learned they couldn't be adjusted, I thought, oh no, what am I going to do? I got to find some way of making this work. And I got some suggestions from the internet, which were maybe questionable, but I figured, I got to try something. Otherwise, I'm not going to wear these things. And overnight, for several nights, I put something in between the two earpieces to spread them just a little bit wider each night. And now they're actually comfortable and I can wear them for a good part of the day.
4: Yeah, and that's one of the new features too, because people have complained about that, right? The width isn't adjustable. So if it's too wide, it's sliding down your face. If it's too narrow, it's squeezing your head and it feels uncomfortable. The new ones are being rolled out with spring hinges, and those spring hinges provide a little bit of give so that it's, again, going to be a more comfortable fit depending on width.
0: That would be a big help. The other thing we've done, if you turn your head sideways, Pete, they can see it, is we got these little foam things that slip up the back end of the earpiece to make it more comfortable.
2: Well, and that's another thing to know, that, with frames in general, not all size fits all. And the specialists that work with frames and glasses all day long do have tricks up their sleeve, have tools that can help do those things. And that's a little different than, just going and buying something online and hoping that it works and kind of grinning and bearing it for a little while. Trained opticians have a lot of, things that they can do to help. So when you're looking into these tools that are available, do know that, optometry and opticians have things and knowledge and skills to help make sure that it's not only fitting well, but that you're able to experience the most out of the technology.
1: So our tip of the week might be, if you're buying a pair of these glasses, rather than buy them online, buy them at your local vision care or eyeglass center, like Avenue Vision.
4: Yeah, another great thing that both Ray-Ban and Oakley have done with this newest generation is they have rolled out to optometry offices, specifically dummy frames. So you have the ability to try on all of the different sizes, colors, shapes, because when they're sealed, like they're sold to you in a sealed box, as you guys know, and once that seal's broken, it's your product. There's no exchanges. There's no refunds. You own it. That's the company's policy. So if you're able to come into an office like ours, you can try on all of the different styles. We actually have all of the colors available, so you can see the full color palette. You can see, what would a brown frame look like on me? Or do I want the bigger size versus the smaller size? And then you're able to make that decision before you purchase the real product.
1: And you also talk about the glasses evolving, but it's not just the glasses evolving. If you buy a pair of these glasses, the firmware evolves as you have the glasses. So I noticed in the Meta app on my phone, there was a button to join the early access program. and they're constantly pushing out new features. So one of the new features I thought was particularly interesting for me in a loud room, it's hard to hear people sometimes, and I don't lip read like sighted people do in loud rooms. And they have this new feature that they're working with called conversation awareness. And if I turn that on, whoever I'm looking at, it amplifies just that person's voice in a loud room.
0: I'm jealous. I wish my eyeglasses could do that.
1: And it's also nice to know once you've invested in the glasses, since they are always pushing out firmware updates, you don't really need a new pair just to take advantage of new capabilities as they come along. In particular, with Meta opening up their SDK to other developers are starting to make more and more apps that integrate with the Meta glasses from the get-go. And so you can use some of these apps along with the Meta glasses that you might only have been able to use with the phone before that. And I've seen a number of blindness particular apps, that's what I follow, that are doing that, integrating more AI features into the glasses in different ways and different functions that are useful to me.
2: Well, I'm really excited to hear about those applications and all the tools that will become available and those programmers that are looking into, you know, the gold rush of the AI, seeing how we may be able to utilize some of that in this particular capacity, because it would help out a lot of people.
1: We're just at the beginning with these, aren't we?
2: That's right.
1: If people wanted to avail themselves of your services, how can they contact you?
2: Certainly online at avenuevision.com. We'll have more information on what we do that may be different than what you've experienced in the past. They can reach out and call us 303-279-3713. But we are located in the heart of downtown Golden, 1323 Washington Avenue, very close to the Howdy Folks sign.
0: So, Pete, in our discussion with Joe and Becky, you mentioned that you've been using the Meta glasses for a whole lot of purposes, including taking photographs, interacting privately with your phone, finding lost items, reading and summarizing documents, utilizing conversational awareness, etc. Now that you've had a chance to use the Meta glasses for a while longer, what other observations and experiences have you had that you'd like to share?
1: Well, I can say that more and more apps are starting to support the Meta glasses. There's the Orion app, O-O-R-I-O-N, that actually describes things in real time to you. Aira is really integrated their sighted assistant service with the glasses, so you can get professional sighted help with tasks. Be My Eyes is integrated into the Meta glasses, as we talked about. And there are lots more developers that are integrating into this ecosystem. So keep track of it.
0: So this is great, having all of these new remote and or digital assistance options available to you to use with your glasses. What other actual functions have you been able to utilize them to do?
1: Well, you know, I don't use them all the time. Often I'll take them with me when I go out of the house, when I think we're going to do something special. I think there might be an opportunity to either ask questions or to take pictures for other people to enjoy. And sometimes I'll wear them around the house when I'm doing specific tasks. If I think I'm going to need your assistance in looking at something when you're not there, I can use Be My Eyes to integrate you as a personal favorite into the Be My Eyes app and get you as my helper.
0: I am so honored to be one of your personal favorites.
1: I would say I wear them probably between 50 and 70% of the time, on and off.
0: And on a recent trip we just took where we met up with some old friends, one of whom is also totally blind, he was taking his Meta glasses in and out of his bag and utilizing them as appropriate depending on the situation. And it was kind of fun watching the two of you with your glasses.
1: It is pretty neat. They are pretty useful much of the time, although it's certainly not a necessity. As blind people, we learn to do things other ways, but the Meta glasses just make some things easier and sometimes even more fun. Being able to ask questions and follow up on things that you're looking at or questions that other people ask you while you're wearing the glasses, it's kind of fun and easy.
0: And you've been entertaining our friends as they realize that you're wearing the Meta glasses. They ask all sorts of questions because not everybody is familiar with this device.
1: We do get a lot of questions. And although at first my glasses were pretty uncomfortable, I've learned to adjust them, as we talked about. And I understand from Becky and Joe that the next generation will be adjustable by opticians. So that's one of the reasons it's a good idea to go to an optician to get these, even though you can get Meta glasses many other places. And I know we talked about this before, but I just wanted to remind people that one benefit of these type of glasses is that they can fit any prescription. So even if you have some kind of special vision problem that may require different colored lenses or different strength of glasses or some other kind of lens, that can probably be accommodated into these type of glasses because they do look like normal glasses after all, which is one of the attractions. Anyway, if you missed any information in the audio portion of the show, you can always find it in the show notes for this episode, which is episode 2625. Thanks again to Joe and Becky for making this all possible. We really appreciate it. As many of you know, there are lots of ways to listen to Eyes on Success. 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And if you enjoy the show, be sure to share it with a friend.
0: 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Next week on Eyes on Success, we'll be talking about the new Braille Bloom from Perkins. Perkins Brailler gets a digital upgrade that helps blind students transition into STEM careers and access online content. This budget-friendly tool translates mechanical typing from a traditional Perkins Brailler into digital text. We'll talk with Kim Charlson and Megan Gagne about how the Braille Bloom brings paper Braille into the modern digital age.
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8: This is Sound School. I'm Rob. It's illegal to be queer in Uganda. Same-sex relationships have been outlawed in the country since the late 1800s, when Uganda was a British protectorate. From time to time, over the last 125 years or so, laws criminalizing LGBTQ relationships were toughened and expanded, like in 1950, when the country's penal code further criminalized same-sex relationships, using language like gross indecency, and carnal knowledge against the order of nature. A decade ago, Uganda signed into law the Anti-Homosexuality Act of 2014. It was a law dubbed by activists as the Kill the Gays Bill because it initially contained a provision for the death penalty in some cases, a punishment that was later amended to a life sentence. Under the act, for first-time offenses, an individual could be imprisoned for 7 years. People who, quote, aid, abet, and counsel LGBTQ people could also be sentenced to 7 years. Even someone who marries an LGBTQ couple risked arrest and imprisonment under that law. A little later in 2014, the act was declared unconstitutional on procedural grounds. But in that legal climate, there was also increased social risk for queer people in Uganda. They faced evictions, discrimination, acts of violence, and public outings.
9: Now let's talk about sexuality. It seems the backlash has begun in Uganda, and we're talking of reports of a witch hunt against gay people.
10: Well, this is Uganda's leading tabloid newspaper. What they published today, they say in celebration of the new act, is that what they say is the top 200 homosexuals in Uganda.
11: I'm very scared, actually. I didn't even go to work today. I'm locked up in the house, and I don't know what's going to happen now. I'm talking to all my activists on phone, and it's the same. They're all locked up in their houses. They can't move out. They're watching their back to see what's happening.
12: They tend to take the law into their hands. And when they learn that so-and-so is actually homosexual, they may go to the extent of lynching such persons. But
10: a lot of anti-homosexuality, there could be repercussions in terms of violent acts towards individuals. So that's the fear.
13: For the last few years in Uganda, it's been a tense atmosphere.
8: Mary Goodhart is a freelance radio and podcast reporter based in England.
13: As a gay person in Uganda, most people will make a choice, which will be either you stay in the closet, you be very secretive about your life, or you basically try and get out where you can be free, but then you're sacrificing your home.
8: Mary was a producer for a BBC World Service podcast reporting stories from Africa called The Comb. That's where the montage of news clips came.
14: 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It is specifically designed for and directed to people with visual, physical, learning, language, or other disabilities and conditions that prevent them from reading printed materials.
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16: Welcome. This is a reading of The Economist, and I'm your reader, Mary Kiefer, with the audio reading service at the Allen County Public Library in Fort Wayne, Indiana. Today, I will be reading from the June 6th through the 12th copyright year 2026, The Economist Newspaper Limited, and now I'll begin with the title article, The Rise of Gen Z Socialism. The next generation of illiberal leftism is gaining ground. Time to fight back. Something new is stirring on the left. A fresh crop of socialists want to remake the economy with price controls, hefty wealth taxes, and a spree of nationalizations. Supercharged by fury over Gaza, they are winning voters at a formidable pace. Many rose to prominence only recently, like Zach Polonsky, who leads the Green Party in Britain, or Zohran Mamdani, the mayor of New York. Others are long-standing political fixtures. The septuagenarian Jean-Luc Mélenchon is on his fourth swing as the French presidency, but thumping support from the 20-somethings of Generation Z has put the Élysée back in his sights again. Call it Gen Z socialism, not because all its adherents are young or because it is new for young people to lean leftward, but because it is the brand of leftism made for the TikTok era that today's young revolutionaries support. Forget weighty collectivist ideals or seizing the means of production. Gen Z socialism is a me-first doctrine. Climate change and race, preoccupations of the 2010s and early 2020s are now much more peripheral concerns. So are social issues, barring Gaza. Angst about inflation, housing, and artificial intelligence have replaced all that with something cruder. This country is awash in wealth, says Avi Lewis, freshly elected leader of the New Democratic Party in Canada, a country where productivity has been all but flat for a decade. We can have nice things, saying that prices should be capped to keep your bills down while someone else pays for your public services is a seductive, shareable message. Plenty of the grievances that animate Gen Z socialists do stem from real issues. Inflation has been too high. Rent in big cities is now often unaffordable, and AI could upend the labor market. Dismissing these worries would be foolish. Yet Gen Z socialism is wrong about how to fix the problem of capitalism. It must be resisted because it is a profound threat to prosperity. No country's Gen Z socialists are quite alike. The realities of power have forced some, like Mr. Mamdani, to become more moderate, but they broadly agree on three core principles. First, that growth does little to help ordinary people. Theirs is a zero-sum mindset, where a better outcome comes not from creating, but from taking, as they fear AI barons will soon do on a vast scale. Second, that spending can be paid for by the richest. Once the left wanted higher taxes for everyone, Gen Z socialists demand handouts funded by billionaires. The third tenet is a remarkable hostility to private enterprise. Gen Z socialists are uninterested in letting the market rip and redistributing the proceeds. They would have chunks of everyday life, from housing to groceries, governed by state diktat. Politics has always had zany fringes. The far right is no less barmy and more dangerous. But what is so worrying about the Gen Z socialists is how deeply their ideas are bleeding into the center left. Desperate to compete, even mainstream Democrats in America now propose mad schemes like exempting over half of tax filers from federal income tax. In Britain, the Labour Party, having won power on a centrist platform, has been spooked by the Greens and is rekindling its zeal for higher taxes and state control. Increasingly, the ideas of the Gen Z socialists can win even when their candidates lose. This is bad news. Rent controls would worsen housing shortages by crushing the incentive to build. The profit margins of big supermarket chains, demonized by Gen Z socialists, are already wafer thin after years of ruthless competition, a miracle of modern capitalism. Wealth taxes would become confiscatory and deter innovations. Do not assume that the failures of these policies, if implemented, would bring about an automatic course correction. Europe has struggled for decades to escape the low-growth funk left by its own over-regulation. The rise of statist Peronists in Argentina helps explain its century of relative decline. Resisting Gen Z socialism is therefore an urgent task. The first step is for free market liberals to stop apologizing. A series of popular criticisms of capitalism, each containing a grain of truth, has in aggregate obscured the fundamental wisdom that private enterprise is at the root of human prosperity. Yes, people aren't always rational, as behavioral economics shows. True, inequality matters.

problems driving popular discontent. Abundance liberals are right to want to build cheap and plentiful housing and infrastructure. Politicians must stop saddling the young with the burden of funding excessive pensions. The tax system must ensure that meritocracy prevails over inheritocracy. Broader-based inheritance taxes and levies on property would help. The hardest challenge will be the disruption caused by advances in AI. The Gen Z leftists have set out their stall with calls for a moratorium on data centers and a government jobs guarantee. Liberals must be more positive and imaginative in their own prescriptions, using a mixture of taxes, distributed capital ownership, and support for workers to make sure that the upsides of labor market disruption are widely shared. Populists have the wind in their sails. It can sometimes seem as though market liberalism is doomed to political failure. The Economist disagrees. A robust defense of the ideas that have brought unprecedented riches has barely been tried. Many of the problems that animate Gen Z socialists, like high rents, are the result of markets that are insufficiently free, not excessively so. There is time yet for liberalism to once again produce results and to win the argument. India's baby bust. What a sharp slowdown in births means for the giant country and for the rest of the world. You are having too many babies. For decades, that crude message was drilled into the minds of Indians by their rulers, abetted by inept foreign donors. In the 1960s, slogans on school buildings chided parents, telling them, two or three children, enough. By the 1970s, officials had taken a crueler turn, overseeing the sterilization of millions of young adults, usually the poor, many forcibly. But when Indian school textbooks are printed this summer, they will carry a very different message. They will warn not of the dangers of having too many babies, but of the risks of having too few. That's because the world's most populous country is experiencing a baby bust. India has a total fertility rate, a measure of children per woman, of 1.9 and falling. This is below the replacement rate of 2.1 or so needed for a stable long-term population. In several Indian states, the TFR now matches the sputtering rates you find in rich European countries. Tamil Nadu, an industrialized state in the south, and West Bengal, a populous one in the east, each have the same fertility rate, 1.3, as Finland. Maharashtra, a big western state encompassing Mumbai, is on a par with Norway, 1.4. If you think Indian demography, Scandinavia is not the natural reference point. Increasingly, it will be. India's population will still continue to grow from its current rally of 1.5 billion. It takes time for fewer births to translate into fewer people overall. But the number of births is already down by a fifth from its peak in 2001. In Tamil Nadu, 1,200 schools were closed last year for a lack of pupils to fill their classrooms. Those who do attend increasingly show up without any siblings. The government frets that India will get old before it gets rich, that the country is on a similar path to China, where the population has already peaked and is starting to fall. Some politicians are offering cash to encourage Indians to procreate.
India's demographic transition is the most striking example of a global trend, for it is no longer just wealthy places where families have few or no kids. Over two-thirds of all countries are now below the replacement rate. Middle-income ones like Brazil, Iran, Thailand, and Turkey have been well below it for years. Poorer countries are steadily joining their ranks. Sri Lanka has a TFR.

0: of just 1.3. Tunisia's is 1.6. Morocco has fallen below replacement rate. Nairobi, the capital of Kenya, may be close to that point. In many places, birth rates are plunging despite marriage remaining near universal, and even though few women have formal jobs. India also exemplifies why this global slump is happening. Falling rates of child mortality provide one explanation. Parents need not have as many children if they can be confident that they will all make it to adulthood. But demographers have long shown that what really counts is girls' education. Schooling means that girls gain more autonomy and a greater say in life's decisions. It is no coincidence that in the 1990s, both India and much of Africa saw a huge surge in girls attending schools. It is only in the few places where most girls still don't go into formal education, like Niger, northern Nigeria, or Chad, that fertility has hardly budged. Education shoves down fertility in another way also. The more aspirational parents get, the more they need to invest in each child. This dynamic is accelerated when public schools are dire. Remarkably, 39% of Indian children went to fee-paying schools last year, up from 32% in 2015. Parents are caught in an educational arms race. If your neighbors have few kids and spend more on their education, your own will be outcompeted unless you do the same. Aspiration also spreads more easily than it once did. One study shows how the arrival of cable television in India villages in the 2000s led to the moderate fall in fertility. Soap operas depicting urban middle-class women with small families may have changed norms, although some wonder whether people were just watching TV rather than having sex. The smartphone is an even more powerful and distracting device for bringing the lifestyles of richer peers into poorer places. Whatever its precise cause, the baby bust has big implications. The UN, which tries to predict such things, has failed to account for the speed of fertility decline in its central forecast for the global population. Its lower forecast is likely to be more accurate. That suggests India's population will peak at about 1.6 billion in 20 years or so and then fall back dramatically to just under a billion before the century ends. Asia as a whole may also reach its apex in the 2040s. As for the peak of the overall human population, that is probably coming sooner than most expect. Perhaps even in the 2050s, because Africa won't be as populous as previously thought. In the worst-run, most conflict-ridden places, fertility will stay high. But the lesson of India is that predictions of a future in which there are 500 million Nigerians or 3.8 billion Africans should be treated with appropriate skepticism. If most countries are set for low fertility, it will be harder for anyone to bank on imports of migrant labor to tackle their own worker shortages. In India, fertility fell below the replacement rate at a much lower level of development than most countries. Its GDP per person at purchasing power parity was less than half that of Malaysia, Mexico, and Turkey at the same point. That need not cramp growth. China and Vietnam crossed the threshold at an even lower level of income, but it will complicate policy making. In particular, India and countries like it will be forced to divert scarce public resources into things like pensions and old age care sooner than expected. What makes it more important than ever to increase the tax take? Far more people, especially women, should be brought into India's formal labor source, for example. The sources of falling fertility, girls' education, lower child mortality, and the choices of individuals are unambiguously good. But as India and others hurtle through their demographic transition, the consequences will not be pain-free. The even more beautiful game. The World Cup is wonderful. It could be even better. Football is the beautiful game, but it's often also the boring game. The World Cup, which started on June 11th, is being hosted by America, Canada, and Mexico, the international equivalent of going to a dinner party and hearing the hosts rowing in the kitchen. The tournament will feature 48 teams playing 104 matches over the course of 6.5 weeks. Although watching matches that feature your own nation is dependably exciting, matches that for neutrals, the average game is likely to be pretty drab. The stakes at a World Cup are too high for players to take big risks, and hanging on for a draw often pays off for less fancied teams. Ideas are already circulating for making football more fun. Arsene Wenger, a manager whose credentials include making Arsenal bearable to watch, has proposed changes such as tweaking the offside rule and turning throw-ins into kick-ins. But these ideas are not radical enough. The Economist would like to propose the following changes so that the world game is one that the world thrills to. If a team hits one of the posts or the crossbar 3 times, that will count as a goal. Attacking intent should be amply rewarded. This will favor teams that really go for it. Non-qualifiers get a team of their own. Some great footballers never get to participate in a World Cup because they play for countries that have not qualified. A neutral team made up of the highest-ranked players from these countries would get everyone a second favorite side. As a match progresses, the goalkeeper is allowed to use less and less of his body to make save. First, one hand is off-limits, then the other. In injury time, the only part of the body that a goalkeeper can use to block the ball is his face. Anyone who feigns injury runs a higher risk of being injured for real. Watching someone writhe around in pretend agony for minutes on end is tedious beyond belief. If a player is judged to have feigned injury, the next foul on them will be unpunishable. Either there will be less rolling around on the floor or there will be the drama of violent retribution. Either way, football is the winner. For a 10-minute period in the first half, a random number of the crowd is chosen to participate for each team. Spectators may well be picked to play for a team they do not support. Their allegiances will not be known to anyone, including their new teammates. It's up to them how they use their time. Corners have become wrestling matches. To make them more interesting, everyone on the pitch, including the corner taker, must be blindfolded. Play will be allowed to continue until the ball goes off the field or the crowd starts booing. There's nothing like the promise of permanent residency to make sport exciting. As well as the usual yellow and red cards, the referees will able to be award a green card to any player who dribbles past an opponent in games played on American soil. One of the most memorable figures in the World Cup was a Cameroonian player called Roger Mia, who did a dance by the corner flag when he scored. If that makes football sound boring, our point is made. Still, a creative goal celebration can be fun. To encourage them, the referee can rescind a yellow card for foul play if they are particularly imaginative. Competition is always a good thing, and that principle can be applied within matches by having 2 balls on the field at once. This will mainly be fun because of the effect that it will have on referees and commentators. In extremis, a panel of video assistant referees can award a penalty against a team for being too boring. Even the best teams spend inordinate amounts of time passing the ball from one side of the pitch to the other, apparently unaware that the goal is in front of them. They should be punished. It is just possible that these ideas will not be adopted before the World Cup starts. Bold thinking often takes time to become accepted. In the meantime, there are some consolations. It could be 6.5 weeks of golf. Project 2032. America has 6 years to fix its disappearing Social Security Trust Fund. America's Social Security Trust Fund for the country's elderly citizens is now more than old enough to be drawing a pension itself. When the program launched in 1940, its future must have seemed assured. Lots of money went in and little came out. For each retired person drawing benefits, more than 150 workers were contributing to the fund, which invested in Treasury securities. Today, after years of demographic transformation, lower birth rates bringing fewer workers to the labor force, and longer lifespans for the fortunate recipients, the ratio of workers to recipients is less than 3-1. In 2017, the reserves held in the trust fund peaked at $2.8 trillion. Since then, the fund's size has dropped by $400 billion, with more money leaving it in payments to retirees than has entered it in the form of contributions. Outflows are accelerating, and sometime around the end of the next presidential term, in late 2032, early 2033, the fund will run dry. Washington has a little more than 6 years to find a remedy, which means that senators elected in November may still be serving their term when the fund runs out. If nothing is done, the immediate consequences for pensioners will be dire. Payments will drop by around 23% and will slide further in the following decades. The gap between the fund's revenue and payments last year is estimated to have been around $209 billion, about 0.7% of GDP, a gap which would have to be covered by borrowing. The system has been in a similar position before. But that was then. Big amendments to Social Security have been secured in different political contests. In 1965, Lyndon Johnson harnessed a supermajority in both houses of Congress to ram through changes that expanded the program. He created America's health insurance schemes at the same time. In 1983, when the fund was months away from depletion, Democrats and Republicans inked an agreement that steadily increased the retirement age from 65 to 67 and broadened the tax base. The changes required need not be drastic if they are made soon. Research published last year by Wendell Primus and Tara Watson of the Brookings Institution and Jack Smolligan of the Urban Institute suggests a series of fixes. They would raise payroll taxes fractionally from 12.4% to 12.6% and add some workers in local and state governments who do not currently pay into Social Security. At the same time, they suggested increasing retirement ages for better paid workers from 67 to 70 and taxing their benefits more. But getting the policy right is not the problem. The politics of Social Security and partisanship are both far more thorny than they once were. A bipartisan group of people could pencil it out, and we'd have a reform done. But that's completely different to the political calculus, said Daniel Bunn, president of the Tax Foundation, a fiscal think tank. Imagining a repeat of the aisle-crossing deal that fixed the system in 1983 is now extremely hard. Based on data from VoteView, a research project cataloging every American congressional vote for almost the past century and a half, legislative polarization has never been as high as it is today. What's more, President Donald Trump has shifted the Republican Party's position on Social Security, an area where the Democrats have tended to command more public trust. During the 2024 presidential campaign, all discussion of reform to the system was avoided, and Mr. Trump's platform promised no cuts and no increases to the retirement age. It is not just Washington inertia that makes reforms tough. In polling conducted by YouGov for The Economist, 71% of respondents believe Social Security spending should be increased more than for any other category of government spending. In the same poll, 45% say it should be increased a lot. The proportion who wish it to be reduced is just 5%, slightly less than the share of Americans who believe that COVID-19 vaccines were used to microchip the population. A small clutch of politicians have more inventive proposals. Senators Tim Kaine, a Democrat, and Bill Cassidy, a Republican, want the federal government to borrow a huge sum, $1.5 trillion, to invest in risky assets like stocks. The proposal meets one of the long-held criticisms of the fund, that it has been much too conservative. Given its long-term liabilities, they argue the fund could have taken far greater risks and reaped greater returns. But the proposal offers nothing to improve the finances of Social Security in the short, medium, or even quite long term. Mr. Cassidy and Mr. Kaine propose that the new $1.5 trillion investment compound and grow in size over 75 years, after which its returns can offset the borrowing needed to keep Social Security running in the interim. The Center for Retirement Research at Boston College estimates that would require the government to borrow $25 trillion. America's public spending on old age welfare at 7.3% of GDP is below the average in the rich world and far lower than the double-digit figures in many European countries. But the American budget deficit is unusually large by rich world standards, at almost 7% of GDP in 2025, compared with a little more than 2% among the other advanced economies. Some analysts are less worried about the exhaustion of the account. Not only has the regime been rescued before, but in some ways it is an accounting trick. Had the federal government decided to finance Social Security payments from general taxation in 1940, rather than hypothecating American payroll taxes for the purpose, the government might have run smaller budget deficits in the past when the trust fund was growing, and will run larger ones in the future after its depletion. The net effect, they argue, is basically a wash. There is some truth to the fact that the fund is a bookkeeping oddity. The trust is money the government owes to itself, but if the fund is an accounting fiction, it is nevertheless a legally binding one. When the fund is spent, payments will fall automatically. The politicians who control Congress between now and then will determine its future generosity, funding model, and fiscal sustainability. The existence of the trust and the hypothecated taxes which pay for it provide some fiscal discipline, a direct connection between taxes paid by today's workers and benefits received by today's pensioners helps to ensure some element of intergenerational balance, so endless liabilities are not passed down to younger generations. But acting early to tackle well-known problems before they reach a crisis is not how Washington works. In the absence of that, expect yet more borrowing. This week's obituary is for Sonny Rollins. The saxophone colossus died on May 25th at age 95. Though he lived a mere two blocks away, Sonny Rollins hadn't noticed those steps on Delancey Street before. One summer day in 1959, he climbed up. There at the top, he found himself on the Williamsburg Bridge above New York's East River. Subway cars and traffic were rattling over, hooting boats passing underneath. All around him were pillars and abutments in which he could hide. Close above him was the open sky. Corny or not, it gave him a spiritual feeling to be there. This was the ideal place to practice his music, which was not just music. His tenor saxophone, endlessly inventive, seamlessly melodic, percussive or romantic, was already famous. Since 1953, he had been cutting records as the leader of small bands, but in 1956 came Saxophone Colossus, which put him in the same league as his heroes, Charlie Bird Parker and John Coltrane. He kept that status for the rest of his career, which contained more than 60 albums and 2 Grammys. But however much he was applauded, he was never satisfied with the way he played. Every so often, the voice that kept talking inside him would tell him to improve himself. Hence, later, his time was an ashram in India, and hence his daily sojourns on the Williamsburg Bridge. They went on for 2 years. Sometimes he would play for 15 hours or more, coming down only for bathroom breaks or a cognac at a bar he liked. In winter, he played with gloves on. Some passerbys noticed his tall frame squeezed among the steelwork and all heard his music, but few spoke to him. That was fine, because the only company he needed was his horn, which he was pushing further and further. Somewhere at the bottom of the ocean, maybe, or beyond the stars, way beyond Sonny Rollins as yet, there was an ultimate sound. He had no ideas about what it might be, but he would know it when he heard it, and perhaps twice a year on stage he might get a snatch of it. Instantly, it would fulfill him, and he would know that at last he was playing well, but not till then. His head was already full to bursting with scraps of musical material he had laid down over the years. Etudes, his brother, played on the violin, Fats Waller on the family piano roll, junk box tunes in bars, pop songs and ballads from cheap gramophones, and the jazz that sounded all over Harlem from clubs' open windows. The pianist Thelonious Monk mentored him, and the saxophonist Coleman Hawkins lived nearby. He revered both of them, and from 8 years old, toting the alto sax his mother had given him, he knew a musical life was for him, too. His improvisations drew on all this. He loved playing quotes, and after any number of rhythmic and harmonic variations, each one could be joined to another. An aria from here, a Broadway ballad from there, a cheeky half-heard riff. It was as if all music had a natural unity, and he believed it had. He would walk into every stage with his mind a blank, waiting for a fresh thought or a fresh note to fall upon it. His horn technique he knew he could trust completely, subconsciously, however complex or fast. He had a thing with his horn, a communion. When he and his wife Lucille had to flee from their flat on 9/11, his saxophone was all he took with him. But the rest of any piece, the emotion and the spirit, he left entirely to the higher powers to provide. Because he played with Bird, Coltrane, the trumpeter Miles Davis, and drummer Max Roach, he was often called a bebop star. But he wouldn't be pigeonholed that way. The freshness of bebop, when it appeared in the 1940s with its speed, intricacy, and long solos, certainly suited him. Its strictures didn't, because he was naturally free. He often fused jazz with calypso in homage to his mother, who came from St. Thomas in the Virgin Islands. St. Thomas was one of the most celebrated tracks on Saxophone Colossus. Another, Blue Seven, mixed jazz with blues. He married it to Latin dance rhythms, to funk, and even to rock in a brief collaboration with the Rolling Stones on Tattoo You in 1981. He wasn't too proud to play a backbeat. For a time, he got rid of pianists who annoyed him because they limited his harmonic range. He liked trios, a drummer and a bassist, faithfully following along, and he could lead them anywhere for his jazz, especially, he felt, on the albums Freedom Suite, A Night at the Village, Vanguard, and Way Out West, which was big picture stuff in which everything came together. It was the unification of music. It was all one. God, perhaps. His serenity on stage and off disguised his rough road to fame, because as a young man he saw Charlie Parker as his messiah, and Bird was on drugs. He used heroin himself to see if he could end up playing like that. All it did was set him to stealing, for which he eventually served 10 months at Rikers Island. In 1955, after some tough rehabilitation, he was clean again and stayed that way. It was Bird himself who told him to stop and consider what he had to give to music. That set him thinking. He had always considered music as a gift to him, ever since he had blown his first notes as a child. He had been in seventh heaven then, and it continued with each performance, as, with few exceptions but some down days, he reveled in the gift he had been given. But the question was he truly giving back to his audiences or just playing for himself? To mangle his own golden rule a bit, he was doing unto others as had been done to him. He never really found the answer to that question, but he was looking for that as much as for the ultimate sound. It seemed to be his karma, ever, to search for these things. Well, he'd got a lot of bad stuff he was paying for. But that was the purpose of being in the inconsequential world. To learn, to try to get wisdom, to come back and try again if you didn't. And to keep on pushing that music, as he had on the Williamsburg Bridge, which for his multitudes of admirers was gift and glory enough. Should you use a sleep tracker? They are pretty accurate, but they could keep you up at night. Nearly half of all Americans and around 40% of Britons now use a smartwatch, smart ring, phone app, or another similar device to track their sleep. Are these gadgets accurate, and do their users get a better night's rest? Not getting enough sleep can cause all manner of health problems, from dementia to diabetes. A new study published in Nature finds a U-shaped relationship between how long people sleep and markers of biological aging. The researchers used data from the UK Biobank, a database containing health and lifestyle information on roughly 500,000 people. Those who got between 6.4 and 7.8 hours of shut eye a night seemed to experience slower aging in both brain and body than those who slept either more or less. Sleep trackers promise to help people hit the sweet spot. Apps typically record movement and sound, sometimes inferring breathing rates from the audio. Smartwatches record movement and use photoplethysmography, measuring blood flow by shining low-intensity light onto the skin and detecting how much reflects back. This is used to estimate heart and breathing rates. Rings often measure skin temperature, too. Most trackers are very good at distinguishing sleep from being awake. Several studies have compared them to polysomnography, which uses electrodes to record eye movements, brain activity, muscle tone, and heart rate, and is the gold standard for measuring sleep. One paper published in Sensors, a specialist journal, in 2024, tested three popular wearable trackers and found that all agreed with polysomnography around 95% of the time in telling sleep from wakefulness across the night. When it comes to identifying the different sleep stages, trackers are less accurate. A good night requires cycling between rapid eye movement, REM sleep, in which dreams are had, and several stages of non-REM sleep, ranging from light to deep. Wearables agree with polysomnography on sleep stage classification only around 50 to 80% of the time. That merits a C+ to B+, says Rebecca Robbins, a sleep scientist at Harvard Medical School, who was involved in one of the studies. Not great, yet many devices include these metrics in their calculation of sleep scores. Despite trackers' shortcomings, most sleep researchers and therapists view them positively. Dr. Robbins says they give people a better, more objective sense of how long they slept and may reveal they are in fact getting plenty of winks. Plus, they do seem to improve sleep habits. In a study by the American Academy of Sleep Medicine, 55% of adults who reported using sleep trackers said they had changed their behavior after learning from the data. One small study published in the Journal of Clinical Sleep Medicine in 2020 found that wearing a sleep tracker for a week improved self-reported sleep quality. Too much data can have downsides, though. Unlike trying to eat healthily or exercise, putting more thought and effort into sleeping can backfire. As many as 30% of those who track their sleep report feeling anxious about the data they collect, a phenomenon researchers called orthosomnia. Concern about poor sleep is one of the most common causes of a sleepless night. Only financial worries keep people up more often. But sleep data is not worth losing sleep over, because there is an alternative to sleep tracking. Whether you wake up feeling rested is the best indicator of how good your night was. Skip intro, lose the magic. Title sequences shape the way you watch TV. They are dwindling. Technology forges new art forms and destroys them. The printing press galvanized literature and rubbed out illuminated manuscripts. Cinema killed the music hall. Today, a popular gizmo is threatening other intricate craft. The art form is the TV title sequence. The menacing tech is the little skip intro button that you reflexively click. The outcome is changing the way stories are told and watched on screen. Once upon a time, TV titles were simple cards displaying static text. By the 1950s, they served as prologues, introducing characters and catchphrases. "It's a bird! It's a plane! It's Superman!" say the wowed onlookers at the opening of The Adventures of Superman. Titles incorporated cutesy animations, as in Bewitched, split-screen effects, The Brady Bunch, and stunts like the much-emulated bonnet side in The Dukes of Hazzard. Many came with earworm tunes like the finger-clicking theme for The Addams Family. The form peaked in the era of prestige TV at the turn of the millennium. In the titles for The Sopranos, the protagonist, Tony, is glimpsed through cigarette smoke and in a rear-view mirror. He is close, yet elusive, as he remains for six seasons. The falling figure in Mad Men embodies both glamour and mental disintegration. Finest of all is the ghostly imagery in the first season of The Detective, a concise montage of the Louisianian themes, sleaze, pollution, faith, guilt, and downright weirdness. Such ingenious sequences are at once a compliment and a brag. Your time is so valuable. They flatter the audience that even the credits will be exquisite. The brag is about the show, for which implicitly only a sublime introduction will do. They are summaries, mood setters, and advertisements, deft enough to intrigue new viewers and resonate with returning ones. Like the overture to an opera, they are an integral part of the drama. Some of these shows aired without adverts, freeing up minutes for luxuriant openings. But the exigencies of streaming are changing. Adverts are creeping back, making time scarcer again. Meanwhile, title sequences are an obstacle to binge-watching. Gorging fans do not need to be reintroduced to a story every hour. Many just want to get on with it. Thanks to Skip Intro, they can. Noticing that users were fast-forwarding manually through titles themselves, Netflix devised the button in 2017. Other streamers followed suit. By 2022, Netflix viewers were clicking it 136 million times a day. Since then, intro skipping has snowballed. Across all the output on the BBC's iPlayer, use of Skip Intro in March was roughly double the level 2 years earlier. It has soared in the past 6 months. The underlying impatience is bad news for elaborate opening titles. It sucks, says one exponent of this haiku-like genre. Extended sequences are still airing. The cleverest are games or puzzles, such as the opening credits for The White Lotus, in which the lewd images flit away just before you decipher them. But briefer alternatives are on the rise. In Pluribus, a sci-fi parable, the title is formed by eerie swirling dots. That is all. Some shows are reverting to the plain cards of yore. In The Pit, a hospital drama, this approach fits the air of austere verisimilitude. Steel, a heist thriller, has only a brief flash of its title. In the best-known sequence of all, a tuxedoed man is tracked down the barrel of a gun. The James Bond titles will endure, as will others in cinema, where the audience is captive. But as they dwindle on TV, something is being lost. It isn't just that, as in the new series of The Night Manager, they may be the best bit of a show. Shrinking them undermines cliffhangers. Roll straight into the next episode and you can't dangle in tingly anticipation for long. More than that, titles can be a kind of spell. Discard them and you may miss the magic, like The Flight to a Holiday or Dressing for a Party. A title sequence is an in-between moment. It eases you from your own world, slumped on the sofa after putting the kids to bed, into the imaginary world of the show, whether that is a Loche office in the 1960s or a Cajun crime scene. It is a crossing on which you suspend your disbelief. Like making phone calls and shopping, watching TV has become immeasurably easier. These days, you can see an abundance of programs on a whim. Somehow, though, speeding things up has only made people more impatient. The yen for instantaneity is insatiable. If you are always hurrying, boundaries are skipped and nothing is special. That's all the time we have for today. This has been Mary Kiefer with a reading of The Economist. I hope you've enjoyed today's reading from the audio reading service at the Allen County Public Library in Fort Wayne, Indiana.
1: 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For more information or if you have comments, questions, suggestions, or concerns, please call the Radio Reading Service at 904-358-6308.
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0: This program is intended for a print-impaired audience and is brought to you by Mind's Eye.
1: Coming up next, Indiana drops out, but states continue to threaten Section 504 in lawsuit. Restoring confidence in movement after vision loss. Why rehabilitative fencing belongs in O&M research. Plus technology, accessibility, health and community news. 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Hello, everyone, and welcome back to the program. This edition covers the week of June 21st, 2026. I hope everyone is doing well and staying cool as summer tries to make up its mind. We've got lots of interesting stories for you this week, so grab your favorite beverage and a snack, and let's get started. Our first story on this week's program comes from the June 2026 issue of the Braille Monitor magazine, a publication of the National Federation of the Blind, and you can find them online at nfb.org. Indiana drops out, but states continue to threaten Section 504 in a lawsuit. This is written by Anna Claire Vollers, and it's introduced by these words from the editor of the Braille Monitor. The following article originally appeared on stateline.org and is reprinted under the terms of the Creative Commons license, CC BY-NC-ND 4.0. We have edited for style and have changed the title of the article. And just before this issue went through final proofreading and layout, we learned that the state of South Dakota has also dropped out of the lawsuit. Charlotte Craven's son, Landry, turned two in January. He's a smiley little boy who loves singing Itsy Bitsy Spider and recently got his first pair of glasses. Landry was born with Down syndrome and has low vision. He receives publicly funded therapies that have helped him learn to crawl, to pull himself up to stand, and to use American Sign Language. Landry lives with his parents and sister in Louisiana, one of the eight states whose attorney general has chosen to remain in a lawsuit challenging a federal rule that protects accommodations for people with disabilities. States are asking a federal court in Texas to declare unconstitutional a part of federal law that requires states to provide services to disabled people in their communities, rather than institutions, when appropriate. Cravens, who is an attorney, has followed the case with increasing concern. If the states succeed, that could strip disabled people like her son of the right to publicly funded services that allow them to live in their own homes and neighborhoods, and instead push them into institutions such as state hospitals and nursing homes. Quote, Landry is a part of our family, a part of the community, she said, and to present his involvement in our family and our community as a burden is unconscionable, unquote. The lawsuit is unusual. It began in 2024 with 17 Republican-led states suing the Biden administration over its inclusion of gender dysphoria as a protected disability under a portion of the federal law known as Section 504. The states also challenged the constitutionality of Section 504 itself. But the suit has morphed into something different. After President Donald Trump was reelected and his administration made clear that it would not enforce the Biden rule protecting gender dysphoria, eight states pulled out of the lawsuit. Their attorneys general scrambled to distance themselves from it amid a swift backlash from the disabled community that warned the suit imperiled federal protections for all people with disabilities. But in a surprising move, nine states chose to stick with the lawsuit anyway, and in January amended their complaint. They're now asking the court to strike down a part of Section 504 that requires states to provide disabled people with services in their communities whenever possible, rather than in institutions such as state hospitals and nursing homes. It's a maneuver that has shocked many in the disability rights community. Those who spoke with Stateline said that they have not received answers from public officials about why the states are still pursuing the lawsuit after the Trump administration removed federal protections for gender dysphoria. The Republican attorneys general from the states involved either did not respond to Stateline's request for comment or referred Stateline to Texas Attorney General Ken Paxton, who is leading the lawsuit. And Paxton did not respond to Stateline's request for comment. Last week, a few days after Stateline reached out, Indiana dropped out of the lawsuit, leaving 8 states remaining. Indiana Attorney General Todd Rokita, a Republican, said he remains concerned about, quote, federal overreach into traditional state matters, unquote, but felt that Trump's move in December to officially exclude gender dysphoria from Section 504 protections meant that the lawsuit's core objective had been reached. Quote, our goal in this lawsuit was to remove President Biden's ridiculous addition of gender dysphoria as a disability, which risks jeopardizing services for those who truly need them most, Rokita said in a statement. He noted that he has a child with a disability. His son has Angelman syndrome, which causes developmental delays. But 8 other states are pushing forward with the lawsuit. Alaska, Florida, Kansas, Louisiana, Missouri, Montana, South Dakota, and Texas. Cravens, Landry's mom, said she feels misled by Louisiana Republican Attorney General Liz Murrell because Murrell initially framed the case as being about the inclusion of gender dysphoria and has not responded to questions about why her state remains involved after that's no longer an issue. Quote, other states left after the loss, left the lawsuit. Louisiana didn't. Why? Cravens asked. She said she's written an open letter to Murrell about the case with no response. Quote, at this point, it seems that her issue is people living with disabilities living in the community. Unquote. States say in their revised complaint that updates to Section 504 unfairly restrict how they're able to spend money and prevent them from deciding how best to care for their own residents. They say their budgets, strained by rising costs and workforce shortages, can't always accommodate expensive service changes required by the law, and that with similar Medicaid budgets, they're having to make hard choices. Removing the law's, quote, integration mandate, unquote, would give them more flexibility. Disability rights advocates respond that if the court strikes down the integration rule, it will be harder for people with disabilities to get services in their communities. States won't be required to provide those as a condition of receiving federal money. And they worry that states' efforts signal a return to darker times when disabled people were hidden

disability issues were largely nonpartisan. The two most consequential landmark federal disability rights laws were signed by Republican presidents. Richard Nixon signed the Rehabilitation Act, which includes Section 504, in 1973. George H.W. Bush signed the Americans with Disabilities Act in 1990. The requirement that states provide services for disabled people in their communities comes from the landmark 1999 Olmstead versus LC ruling by the U.S. Supreme Court. Advocates hailed that decision as a civil rights victory that has helped shift disability care from institutional warehousing to integrating disabled people into the fabric of their communities. Quote, now the state's lawsuit seems to upend all of that, unquote, said M. Jaron Gad, a senior attorney with the National Health Law Program, which focuses on disability rights cases. Gad said that as a litigator, she's seen states shift how they fight disability-related cases. Instead of disputing how laws apply to specific situations, states are increasingly challenging the thrust of the laws themselves. Quote, states seem to be much more offended by having to conform their programs and services to basic requirements of disability law, said Gad. And she added, it seems to have become politicized in ways that it had not been for decades, unquote. States' efforts have echoed those at the federal level. The Trump administration has been pushing a rule change that would penalize disabled adults who live with their families and deduct the value of their bedroom from the amount that they receive in federal benefits. Last year, Trump administration officials abandoned a proposal to cut disability benefits for older workers after news reports and public outcry. The efforts have been made in the name of government efficiency and reducing red tape, particularly in safety net programs. And in April, the U.S. Department of Justice delayed a Biden-era deadline based on the Americans with Disabilities Act for state and local governments to update their web content to make it accessible for people with disabilities. Disability rights advocates say that the conservative-led states and the U.S. Department of Health and Human Services they are suing feel like two sides of the same coin, with disabled people and their families caught in the middle of the case without a champion. Something to fight back with. When Kaylee Brendel was 17, she joined four other blind high school students in challenging a decision by the College Board, which administers advanced placement tests, to replace hard copy Braille exams with a digital format during the COVID-19 pandemic. They were successful. Brendel's experience then, as well as her experiences pushing to get the accommodations she needed in school, drove her to advocate for disability rights nationally. She named her new advocacy nonprofit Judy's League for Judy Hoyman, a legendary disability rights activist known as the, quote, mother of the disability rights movement. Brendel likes to quote Hoyman, who often said that disability can happen to anyone at any time. Families and students with disabilities also worry the Republican state's lawsuit could erode Section 504 protections for students if states were no longer required to provide services in public schools and could instead direct students to institutions. As a student, Brendel received services locally that helped her learn to use a cane, to read Braille, and to use accessible technology needed to complete school coursework. At times, she had to push for the accommodations she needed. Quote, but at least 504 gives you a leg to stand on, she said. It gives you something to fight back with, unquote. Similarly, Cravens worries her son Landry could have a hard time receiving services at his local school when he's old enough to attend, even though he would be able to go to school with his peers with the right support. National disability rights groups, including the National Federation of the Blind, the National Down Syndrome Society, and the Disability Rights Education and Defense Fund, have continued urging the public to speak out about the possible loss of rights. Quote, it feels like it's up to us as individuals to try to convince these people in

0: the positions of power to stop attacking us, unquote, Brendel said. Cascading effects. On Monday, May 4th, 2026, the states asked the judge to decide the lawsuit without a trial. Over the next few months, the states and feds will file briefs with the court. Disability community groups and allies will have the chance to file briefs as well. If the states prevail, it's hard to say what the cascading legal impacts could be. A win could trigger further litigation. Other courts might interpret the law differently. A number of state laws, programs, and other efforts have been built on the integration mandate and could be affected as well, said Mike Oxford, a retired director of an independent living center in Topeka, Kansas, who has been a longtime disability rights advocate. I've seen people with significant disabilities become great lawyers, academics, corporate leaders, and on, he said. That would not have happened, unquote, without the integration mandate. Oxford said he has not gotten a response from Kansas Republican Attorney General Chris Kobach when he asked about the case. He doesn't think that the attorneys general remaining in the case believe it's still about gender dysphoria. Quote, it's just totally ridiculous, he said. They're lawyers. They signed the new complaint. They know what it does and doesn't say, unquote. If the court strikes down the integration mandate, that doesn't mean the entire law is invalidated or in-community services automatically cease. But it does mean that if a family were denied services outside of an institution, they'd likely have to pursue litigation each time to fight a decision, Craven said. I think it's important for the average citizen to realize that laws only work when there is enforcement behind them, unquote, she said. Our next story comes from Stat News. That's S-T-A-T News. And you can find them online at statnews.com. And from their politics section, federal grant delays could jeopardize essential disability services and research. Grants from the National Institute on Disability, Independent Living, and Rehabilitation Research are delayed by months. And this is written by Lauren Chan and O. Rose Broderick and published on June 19th. The countdown has started. Robert Gould has 73 days before federal funding delays ruin decades of his institution's work, increasing knowledge and understanding of the Americans with Disabilities Act. Quote, it's sickening, said Gould, a professor in the Department of Disability and Human Development at the University of Illinois, Chicago, and the director of research for the Great Lakes ADA Center. So many people rely on and use our services. It's not a partisan issue, so it doesn't make sense to me that these delays keep on happening, unquote. The Chicago-based ADA Center is part of a national network of centers that provide services like a hotline, where people can get help with everything related to the landmark disability law. Small business owners inquire about service dogs. Employers ask about accessibility concerns. The calls pour in 5 days a week to help people with disabilities live a full life. Their funding runs out on August 31st. Gould is not the only one. Hundreds of disability researchers across the United States worry about their jobs and the future of their institutions as government delay in grant funding drags on several months behind schedule. These researchers are funded through the National Institute on Disability, Independent Living, and Rehabilitation Research, or NIDILRR, the only federal body focused on disability research. NIDILRR has $37 million allocated in federal funding to be issued as grants, and over 90% of these forecasted grants, totaling more than $34 million, have yet to be released. If they are not distributed before September 30th, the end of the fiscal year, it could eliminate scores of jobs and devastate essential programs that support individuals with disabilities and research about the disability community. Quote, we're running out of time, unquote, said Anjali Forber-Pratt, a former director of NIDILRR during the Biden administration. The funding uncertainties are the latest example of the sweeping cuts and delays to health funding by the Trump administration. Earlier in March, a stat survey of more than 1,000 researchers funded by the National Institutes of Health found that labs are closing, early career researchers are decamping for other fields, and scientists no longer trust the federal government as a scientific partner. Health Secretary Robert F. Kennedy Jr. has also overseen a massive reduction in force across the Department of Health and Human Services that has increased delays in federal grant making. This has also been the case at the Administration for Community Living, an agency where NIDILRR is housed. Quote, "It feels like the research infrastructure of our country is crumbling," unquote, said Kelsey Goddard, an assistant research professor at the Research and Training Center on Independent Living at the University of Kansas. NIDILRR is small, but its impact is real. It has funded research responsible for a suite of everyday features, including accessible voting machines and bathrooms on planes. Some of the largest grants include funding for ADA centers that educate on incorporating the ADA into decisions such as accessible building construction and spinal cord injury model systems. The 18 U.S. spinal cord injury model systems funded by NIDILRR have an expansive impact on direct patient care through emergency, rehabilitation, and outpatient services following a spinal cord injury, as well as programming to reintegrate patients into community living. Delayed or eliminated funding would have severe impacts, including disruption of continuous data collection for the spinal cord injury database that has over 50 years of historical record. Data gaps would comprise, quote, "the statistical integrity of lifetime health tracking models," unquote, said Alan Heineman, director of the Center for Rehabilitation Outcomes Research at Shirley Ryan Ability Lab, which runs a 262-bed hospital in Chicago and more than 30 locations across the Midwest that provide inpatient care, day rehabilitation, and outpatient services. NIDILRR grants for research beyond the centers also have a major impact, such as Goddard's work on the National Survey on Health and Disability, which has been used by over 100 other researchers and produced 37 research papers since its inception in 2018. The survey collaborates with many researchers around the country, but it primarily exists because of the institution, which is highly dependent on NIDILRR funding. Quote, "If I don't have NIDILRR funding, I'm effectively out of a job," unquote, said Goddard. Several steps have to occur for an institution to receive a grant, but typically the federal government forecasts the impending grants months to a year before the notice of funding opportunities are open for applications. After institutions apply, their bids are reviewed by federal officials. Currently, NIDILRR has released 7 grants out of 80 potential awards. If the federal government were to release these grants next week, the delays would still wreak havoc. Institutions are often collaborating with other universities, cities, and organizations, a process that takes weeks or months. That's why federal notices of funding opportunities are typically open for 60 days per HHS policy. A grant for research into products generated by small businesses that would improve the lives of people with disabilities was estimated to be released on January 7th, with an estimated application due date of March 9th, yet it remains unopened. Even for grant renewals, like the renewal Gould's Great Lakes ADA Center needs to stay open, the grant language is similar from year to year, but rarely a copy and paste situation. After the submission period closes, grants then undergo peer review from experts in the field. NIDILRR, unlike other health agencies, does not have a standing peer review panel, which can stretch out review timelines even further. Once scored, grant applications are passed back to NIDILRR for the program officials to review and provide final determination for what will be funded before the grant was awarded. Quote, "It's not like Venmo. It is 0% instantaneous," unquote, said Forber Pratt. The entire process from posting the grant for applications through awarding the funds takes a minimum of 2 to 3 months in the best of circumstances, said Jay Kennedy, president of the Alliance for NIDILRR Grantees and a professor of health and disability policy at Washington State University. A federal health spokesperson said that NIDILRR is, quote, "reviewing all grant opportunities and will award the full $37 million appropriated for its grant programs in 2026. They did not say why the grants are delayed. Quote, "A funding failure dismantles the engine of discovery for researchers while dimming the horizon for a healthier, more independent future for patients," unquote, said Heinemann. The funding delays can feel existential for the many disability researchers who are also disabled. Goddard is a wheelchair user and worries about what will be available for her if the institution folds. Quote, "If these jobs are going away for disability researchers, I'm super limited in what I'm going to be able to do. I have a 3-year-old son right now, and I'm actually the primary earner for our household," she said. "How are we going to pay our bills? How are we going to support our son?" Unquote. For our next story, let's pay a visit to Disability Scoop. And you can find them online at disabilityscoop.com. Ed Department strikes deal to offload special education. And this is written by Michelle Diament and published on June 16th. The Trump administration is making good on a long promised plan to shift responsibility for many special education programs out of the U.S. Department of Education. The Education Department said Tuesday that it has reached an interagency agreement, or IAA, with the Department of Health and Human Services to, quote, "support the administration," unquote, of several programs under the Office of Special Education and Rehabilitation Services, or OSERS, O-S-E-R-S. Through the arrangement, HHS, or Health and Human Services, will handle grants authorized under the Individuals with Disabilities Education Act and the Rehabilitation Act of 1973, as well as the Vocational Rehabilitation Disability Innovations Fund, programs related to Special Olympics, and a handful of other obligations. The Education Department will maintain, quote, "all statutory responsibilities," unquote, but HHS will, quote, "manage competitions, provide technical assistance, and integrate ED's programs," unquote, with the programs it already administers, the Education Department said. Separately, much of the agency's Office for Civil Rights, or OCR, which fields complaints of disability discrimination in schools, will move to the Department of Justice, officials said. Families will continue to file complaints and communicate with the Education Department, but the agency will rely on the Justice Department's Civil Rights Division to investigate and resolve them. Quote, "These agreements align federal responsibilities with the agency's best position to support them, strengthening the effectiveness and impact of critical services," said Secretary of Education Linda McMahon. Officials insist that the agreements do not in any way alter federal protections, and students with disabilities will not lose any rights, including their right to free, appropriate public education. Quote, "Through this partnership, HHS and the Department of Education will cut bureaucratic barriers, better align federal resources, and deliver more effective support for individuals with disabilities and their families," said Secretary of Health and Human Services Robert F. Kennedy, Jr. "Together, we will improve education and employment outcomes, uphold the rights of individuals with disabilities, and help every child reach their full potential," unquote. However, disability advocates warn that moving special education to HHS will weaken coordination with general education, and it sends the wrong message. Quote, IDEA is an education law. It's not a health law. And moving it to the health department is more than a bureaucratic change. It segregates special education from K through 12 programs and signals a move toward a medical model that views students as patients rather than as learners with strengths, potential, and belonging, unquote, said Chad Rummel, CEO of the Council for Exceptional Children. Quote, no one can show us how the time, energy, and resources needed to move special education to the health department will benefit children. Over a year ago, President Donald Trump announced that he would move, quote, special needs, unquote, programs to HHS as part of a committee to commitment to close the education department. Without approval from Congress to shut down the department, however, McMahon has used IAAs as a workaround, allowing her to break apart the agency bit by bit. Before this week, the Education Department had already announced 10 IAAs under McMahon, but none focused on special education. Through the IAAs for OSERS and OCR have been expected, disability advocates have been working for more than a year to push back against the plans. Now, Denise Marshall, CEO of the Council of Parent Attorneys and Advocates, or COPA, a nonprofit that advocates for the rights of students with disabilities and their families, is calling on the Education Department to reverse what she has called, quote, illegal and harmful moves, unquote, and is urging Congress to step in. With, quote, without congressional action, the administration is adding bureaucratic layers for states and schools, obfuscating their role and creating more confusion and chaos that jeopardizes every child's right to a free, appropriate education, Marshall said. All these actions unnecessarily complicate and delay access to the civil and education rights protections that the department is obligated to fulfill, unquote. And if you have just joined us, you are listening to the Blindness and Disability News Hour from Mind's Eye Radio in Belleville, Illinois. This program covers the week of June 21st, 2026. Thanks for joining us, and now back to the program. We kick off the second half of this week's program with a visit to the American Foundation for the Blind at afb.org. And their publication, Access World Magazine, the current issue thereof, Restoring Confidence in Movement After Vision Loss, Why Rehabilitative Fencing, that's fencing, yes, Belongs in O&M Research. And this is written by Rabi Dow and introduced by these words from the editor of Access World Magazine. This piece is a guest post provided to us kindly by Rabi Dow. Rabi Dow is an executive with over 30 years of experience in vision rehabilitation teaching and management. He has directed comprehensive rehabilitation programs for organizations, including 17 years at the Carroll Center for the Blind. A competitive fencer and coach, he developed rehabilitative fencing for the blind, a specialized movement curriculum designed to complement orientation and mobility training. And here's what Rabi has to say. For individuals adapting to vision loss, the earliest challenge is not movement, but uncertainty in space. Orientation and mobility, or O&M, instruction is the foundation of independent travel for individuals who are blind or visually impaired. It teaches the interpretation of space through non-visual cues and the safe navigation of dynamic environments. Yet, despite its effectiveness, O&M often relies on methods that remain abstract to learners, particularly in the early stages of vision loss, when spatial uncertainty is most acute. The question is not whether O&M works, but whether it can be strengthened through modalities that translate its principles into embodied experience. Rehabilitative fencing offers one such modality. Introduced by Father Thomas Carroll and long practiced informally, fencing has remained largely outside the scope of formal clinical discourse. Its potential lies in its structure, a disciplined system of movement in which perception and action are continuously coupled through space, time, and touch. When adapted for rehabilitation, fencing becomes more than a sport. It becomes a framework through which spatial awareness, balance, and decision-making can be trained without reliance on vision. At its core, fencing is an exercise in controlled movement within a defined spatial relationship. Participants advance and retreat, maintain alignment, and respond to subtle tactile and auditory cues. The blade functions as an extension of the body, transmitting information about distance, direction, and contact. This dynamic parallels the role of the long cane in O&M instruction, where a handheld tool extends perceptual reach and enables the detection of environmental features. In both cases, the user learns to interpret haptic feedback as spatial information, transforming contact into cognition. This correspondence becomes especially clear in the context of street crossing, one of the most complex and consequential O&M tasks. Before stepping off a curb, a traveler analyzes traffic flow and ambient sound to establish a situational awareness. In fencing, a comparable process unfolds as a fencer studies an opponent's rhythm and movement before engagement. In both cases, action does not begin with motion, but with informed perception. The decision to move emerges from a structured reading of the environment, whether that environment is an intersection or an opponent. The significance of this parallel is not merely mechanical. It is neurological. Following vision loss, the brain reorganizes to integrate auditory, tactile, proprioceptive, and vestibular inputs in new ways. This process, often described as neuroplastic adaptation, is strengthened through repeated, meaningful engagement in perception-action cycles. Fencing provides precisely this kind of engagement. Each movement requires the integration of balance, timing, and sensory input, reinforcing the neural pathways that support spatial orientation. Unlike static drills, fencing unfolds in real time. It demands continuous recalibration. The participant must assess distance, interpret contact, and decide when to act, all within fractions of a second. This temporal dimension mirrors real-world navigation, where safe movement depends not only on knowing where one is, but on knowing when to move. Crossing a street, for example, requires identifying the movement when parallel traffic surges and is safe to proceed. In fencing, a similar judgment is made through the analysis of tempo after engagement, when the fencer detects the appropriate movement to initiate an attack. These parallels transform abstract O&M concepts into lived experience, where timing is not explained but felt. Equally important is the role of posture and balance. Effective travel depends on an upright, stable body that can respond effectively and efficiently to environmental input. Fencing reinforces this through its on-guard position, which optimizes alignment, distributes weight, and prepares the body for movement in any direction. Footwork patterns, repeated with precision, build consistency in gait and directional control. Over time, these patterns become internalized, reducing cognitive load and increasing confidence in movement. The benefits extend beyond physical skill acquisition. Individuals adapting to vision loss often experience a disruption in their sense of agency, accompanied by decreased confidence and increased reliance on others. Rehabilitative fencing addresses this not only by improving functional ability, but by restoring a sense of control. The structured, goal-oriented nature of the activity provides immediate feedback and measurable progress. Success is not abstract. It is felt in the body and confirmed through action. There is also a social dimension. Fencing is inherently interactive. It requires engagement with a partner, responsiveness to another's movement, and participation in a shared system of rules. This interaction fosters communication, trust, and mutual awareness while counteracting the isolation that can accompany vision loss. As with other adaptive sports, participation has been associated with improvements in self-efficacy and overall well-being. What distinguishes fencing is the degree to which its structure aligns with the functional demands of daily navigation. Despite these advantages, rehabilitative fencing remains under-recognized within clinical practice. The evidence base is limited, consisting largely of observational reports and practitioner experience. This gap reflects not a lack of potential, but a lack of formal investigation. As rehabilitation increasingly embraces interdisciplinary approaches, the integration of movement-based modalities warrants closer examination. Fencing, with its unique combination of structure, adaptability, and sensory engagement, represents a promising candidate for such integration. Implementation would require collaboration between O&M specialists and trained fencing instructors, ensuring that techniques are adapted appropriately and aligned with rehabilitative goals. Programs could be introduced as complementary components within existing training frameworks, progressing from basic footwork and spatial orientation to more complex decision-making tasks. Importantly, the emphasis would remain on function rather than competition, preserving the therapeutic intent. The broader implication is a shift in how rehabilitation is conceptualized. Rather than focusing solely on compensatory strategies, there is an opportunity to integrate modalities that actively develop new forms of perception and action. This approach aligns with emerging models of neurorehabilitation that emphasize task-specific multisensory training as a driver of neural and functional change. Rehabilitative fencing does not replace traditional O&M instruction. It extends it. By translating abstract principles into physical experience, it bridges the gap between knowing and doing. For individuals learning to navigate the world without sight, this bridge is not merely beneficial, it is essential. As the field of rehabilitation continues to evolve, the integration of innovative, evidence-informed practices will be critical. Rehabilitative fencing invites us to reconsider the boundaries of therapeutic intervention and to recognize that, in some cases, the most effective tools for rebuilding perception may already exist, waiting to be reframed. We're going to turn to NLS Music Notes from the National Library Service for the Blind and Physically Handicapped, which is a service of the Library of Congress. This is a post which was actually went up online on June 18th. It's written by Katie Rada. They say it's your birthday, Paul McCartney. Today, that's June 18th, Sir Paul McCartney, a musician whose career spans nearly six decades and counting, celebrates his 78th birthday. Most famously known as a member of the Beatles and as half of the Lennon-McCartney songwriting duo, McCartney grew up in Liverpool, UK, where he met his future bandmates George Harrison and John Lennon. After joining Lennon's extant band, The Quarrymen, the group changed their name to The Beatles and started a residency at a number of different clubs in Hamburg, Germany. Shortly after returning to the UK in 1962, another lineup change occurred and Ringo Starr joined the band. That same year, the Beatles' first hit, Love Me Do, was released, and within the next 2 years, they had arguably become the most popular band in the world. Over the next 6 years, the Beatles released more than 13 studio albums and recorded over 20 number one U.S. hits, including A Hard Day's Night, Help, Yesterday, All You Need Is Love, Hey Jude, and Let It Be, plus many, many more. Most of the hits by the band were written by Paul McCartney and John Lennon, and their songwriting process has been the model and inspiration for musicians who came after them. As all good things tend to do, the Beatles came to an end in 1970, and all four musicians went their separate ways. Paul McCartney went on to have a successful and prolific career in the 1970s on his own and with his band Wings. He scored more hits, including Band on the Run, Silly Love Songs, and Ebony and Ivory, featuring Stevie Wonder. Since the Beatles broke up, McCartney has released 17 solo albums, the latest of which just came out in 2018, and 7 albums with Wings. He continues to perform live, write songs, and even write books. His recent children's book, Hey Grand Dude, was just added to the NLS collection. I'm sure I'm not the only one eagerly awaiting Sir Paul's next output. And so, happy birthday from the NLS music section to Paul McCartney. And below, or following, you will find and hear about a number of books about Paul McCartney and the Beatles, as well as Braille sheet music and audio courses to learn some of his songs. And first, we've got talking books about Paul McCartney and the Beatles. The Beatles Anthology is at DB50874 and BR12804. From Stephen Gaines and Pete Brown, The Love You Make, An Insider Story of the Beatles at DB19232. From the Center for Cassette Studies, The Beatles at DBM00065 and The Liverpool Scene at DBM00629. From Hunter Davies, The Beatles at DB45537. From Peter Doggett, You Never Give Me Your Money, The Beatles After the Breakup, DB72167. By Jonathan Gould, Can't Buy Me Love, The Beatles, Britain, and America, at DB66593. By Jean-Michel Gusden and Philippe Margotin, All the Songs, The Story Behind Every Beatles Release, at DB96585. By Mark Hertzgard, A Day in the Life, The Music and Artistry of the Beatles, at DB42327. By Paul McCartney himself, Blackbird Singing, Poems and Lyrics, 1965 to 1999, at DB53888, and Hey Grand Dude, at DB96512. From Philip Norman, Shout, The Beatles in Their Generation, DB19057. And Paul McCartney, The Life, at DB85727. And finally, from Bob Spitz, The Beatles, A Biography, at DB61584. And now some instructional recordings and Braille music songs by the Beatles. In fact, this list is enormous. Let's do it. You guys want to play this stuff, you know it. Let's go through it. Braille is in for voice and piano in line by line and bar over bar formats with chord symbols unless otherwise noted. The one after 909 is at DBM02324 for guitar. 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While My Guitar Gently Weeps for, appropriately, guitar at DBM02853. And finally, Yesterday for Piano at BRM30012 and DBM02217. If you would like to download the materials from Bard and need some guidance, or if you would like to explore more materials at the NLS Music Collection and learn about our service, please email us at nlsm@loc.gov or give us a phone call at 1-800-424-8567, extension 2. And we're happy to help and look forward to hearing from you. Our next story comes from Military Spouse, and you can find them online at militaryspouse.com. Free Ray-Ban Meta AI smart glasses are coming to blind veterans nationwide. And this is written by the Military Spouse writing team. Meta and veteran organizations launch one of the largest assistive technology donations ever. For many veterans living with blindness or severe vision loss, everyday tasks can require extra planning, additional tools, or assistance from others. Reading mail, identifying objects, navigating unfamiliar spaces, or even checking a menu at a restaurant can become daily challenges. A new initiative announced this month aims to change that. Meta is partnering with the Blinded Veterans Association, or BVA, and several veteran-serving organizations to provide free Meta Ray-Ban AI smart glasses to eligible blind and low-vision veterans across the United States. More than 130,000 legally blind veterans may qualify for the program, making it one of the largest technology donations ever directed toward the veteran community. But the announcement isn't really about glasses. It's about independence. How the technology works. Unlike traditional eyewear, Ray-Ban Meta AI glasses combine cameras, microphones, speakers, and artificial intelligence to help users interact with the world around them using voice commands. For veterans with vision loss, the glasses can read printed documents aloud, identify objects in a room, describe surroundings, assist with navigation and orientation, answer questions about what the camera is seeing, provide hands-free access to information. Think of it as having a real-time assistant available whenever you need one. A veteran can ask the glasses to identify a product on a grocery shelf, read a prescription label, describe a room, or help locate an item on a countertop. Tasks that might normally require another person can often be completed independently. More than a device. Technology is only useful for people or if people know how to use it. That's why the program includes training developed by the Blinded Veteran Association. Veterans receiving the glasses will have access to educational materials, webinars, in-person support opportunities, and guidance specifically designed for blind and low-vision users. The BVA will also provide specialized instruction covering everything from activating voice commands to reading documents, managing phone calls, and performing daily tasks more effectively with the technology. For many veterans, that training component may just be as important as the glasses themselves. Why this matters for veterans. The veteran community has long been an early adopter of assistive technology, from advanced prosthetics to adaptive vehicles and mobility tools. Artificial intelligence is quickly becoming the next frontier. for veterans who lost their vision during military service or those whose vision deteriorated later in life, AI-powered tools offer opportunities that simply weren't available a few years ago. Instead of relying solely on screen readers or specialized equipment, wearable AI can provide information in real time while keeping a veteran's hands free and attention focused on their surroundings. The potential impact extends beyond convenience. Greater independence can mean increased confidence, improved mobility, stronger social connections, and a better quality of life. One veteran who helped inspire the initiative described the experience as helping him regain the independence he lost after becoming blind. His story became one of the catalysts behind Meta's decision to expand access nationwide. Who is eligible? According to the Blinded Veterans Association, blind and low-vision veterans can apply through the organization to receive a free pair of Ray-Ban Meta AI glasses. Veterans interested in participating can join the BVA and complete an interest form through the organization's website. The program is also working with veteran-serving nonprofits and community organizations across the country to distribute devices and provide training. Partner organizations include Homes for Our Troops, Tunnel to Towers Foundation, Lighthouse Guild, National Industries for the Blind, the Oscar Mike Foundation, and the American Council for the Blind. A glimpse at what's next. Artificial intelligence often dominates headlines because of concerns about jobs, privacy, or automation. But for many veterans with disabilities, AI may ultimately be remembered for something much simpler, accessibility. This initiative highlights one of the most practical and meaningful uses of emerging technology, helping people overcome barriers and regain independence. For blind and low-vision veterans, the future is no longer years away. And how you can learn more. Veterans interested in learning more about eligibility and participation can visit the Blinded Veterans Association's information page at the program website. And that website is bva.org/glasses. That's bva.org/glasses. And that about wraps up this week's edition of the Blindness and Disability News Hour. This program covers the week of June 21st, 2026. My name is Bill. Thanks for joining us this week. This program, as always, is a production and presentation of Mind's Eye Radio in Belleville, Illinois. Thanks for joining us. Hope you all have a good rest of your week and a good weekend. It sounds like it's going to be a little warm and wet, so stay cool, stay dry, be good, be safe, keep your pets hydrated. See you soon. See you bye.
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0: Welcome. Today is Friday, June 26, 2026. That's lucky 62626. And you are listening to WJCT Radio Reading Service, broadcasting from the banks of the St. John's River. 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
0: 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In a moment, we will read from the Florida Times Union and WJCT's Jacksonville Today. 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
1: Well, the weather today, according to AccuWeather from the Florida Times Union, it looks like, just scanning through the next 5 days, it looks like we're going to have some warm weather. We're looking at a high today of about 96, continuing on at that same temperature range throughout Saturday, Sunday, and possibly also into Monday, only to maybe dropping down to a chilly 90 degrees on Tuesday. The lows will be all in the mid-70s in the evening. But starting today, it looks like it's going to be, of course, partly sunny at least, and warm. And evening thunderstorms are a possibility. We're looking at a probability of precipitation at about 55% this evening. Tonight, that'll lighten up a bit. But come Saturday and Sunday, it looks like it's still going to be at about 55% probability of precipitation. Continuing on with that into Monday at 55%, and Tuesday, it looks like they're thinking it might go up to 60%. So it looks like the next 5 days are going to be pretty much the same one day after the next.
2: Wow. Okay. The first story, front page, guilty plea in two-year-old fatal shooting. Sentenced to life after firing at a woman holding a child. A 21-year-old Jacksonville man has pleaded guilty to the March 22nd shooting death of a toddler being held in his girlfriend's arms, the boy's mother. The state attorney's office said Stephen Randall Dotson Jr. pleaded guilty Thursday, June 25th. To first-degree murder, attempted first-degree murder, possession of a firearm by a felon, and aggravated child abuse in two-year-old Amari Robinson's death. The plea came shortly after a Duval County grand jury indicted him on the charges, which could have led to prosecutors to seek the death penalty. With the plea, Judge Jonathan Sachs sentenced Dotson to life in prison without the possibility of parole, according to the state attorney's office. The shooting happened March 22nd during a domestic argument at the Valencia Way Apartments, formerly known as Eureka Garden, Bell Street. Dotson's girlfriend said they had been, and then he followed her inside to a bedroom where Amari and other children were watching TV and retrieved a gun. He fired toward her while clutching the child, according to arrest documents. Security video from the complex showed Dotson leave the apartment and throw a gun into a dumpster before running away. Another witness heard Dotson and the victim argue before she heard a gunshot and the victim yell about her child being shot. A child witness also provided information to investigators, according to the state attorney's office. Within hours, an alert for Dotson, the Sheriff's Office and U.S. Marshals Service took him into custody at another apartment complex, Vista Landing Apartments, formerly Cleveland Arms, on Cleveland Road. Dotson had recently been released from prison in November 2025 after serving a 20-month sentence for unlicensed carrying of a concealed firearm, resisting police without violence, and loitering or prowling. Court records show he also had a domestic battery conviction in 2023. Amari was the happiest baby, playful, lovable, and always bringing joy to everyone around him, according to a family GoFundMe. His smile could light up a room, and his presence made every day brighter for our family. Losing him so suddenly has left us in shock and deep sadness. This has been an incredibly difficult time for our family, and we are reaching out for support as we navigate this unimaginable loss. He leaves one older sister and brother who adore him, as well as his mother and father, who are struggling to cope with this heartbreaking reality.
1: Well, it appears that there may be a massive heat dome building across the U.S. This by Doyle Rice of USA Today, who writes, intense heat is on the way for more than half of the country, just in time for a second week of summer. A multi-day heat wave is brewing across the middle of the nation, and it's ahead of the 4th of July weekend, expanding from the plains to the Midwest and even nosing into the east, said AccuWeather meteorologist Alex Sosnowski on a online forecast. The upcoming heat will likely bring the most widespread 90-degree weather so far this year across parts of the central and eastern states, AccuWeather said. The National Oceanographic and Atmospheric Administration's Weather Prediction Center said hot weather will be the story over the last weekend of June, from the plains to the Ohio Valley, with widespread above-average temperatures expected, thanks to a strong upper-level ridge of high pressure known as a heat dome developing. According to climatecheck.com, the term heat dome describes the oppressive high-pressure atmospheric systems that cause warm weather to be pushed to the Earth's surface and trapped there for long periods of time. Highs in the 90s are expected as far north as the Great Lakes and Minnesota, and hundreds could cover much of Texas. That is, hundreds of degrees could cover much of Texas. Heat indices approaching 110 degrees are possible from the Mid-South to the Central Gulf Coast, where the combination of heat and high dew points will be greatest. Overnight lows will also be quite warm, some with record high minimums possible. For much of the following week, the core of the heat dome is likely to be centered in the Ohio Valley, the middle portion of the Mississippi Valley, and the Tennessee Valley, according to AccuWeather. At times, the heat will reach parts of the plains, the Great Lakes, the east, and the Gulf Coast. Quote, very hot and humid in the east by early next week, AccuWeather senior meteorologist Chad Merrill said. Multiple days with highs well into the 90s are likely along the Interstate 95 corridor in the mid-Atlantic. While the heat dome in the central states is forecast to ease up during the second week of July, temperatures will still remain a few degrees above the historic average in much of the plains and the Midwest, Merrill said. Within the core of the heat dome, little or no thunderstorm activity is likely. Sosnowski said, however, rounds of the thunderstorm will be possible leading up to and on the rim of the heat from portions of the plains to the upper Midwest and northeast, AccuWeather said. And accompanying the article is a section saying, stay safe in the heat. Drink water. People should.

0: keep out the sun. Limit oven and stove use to keep in-home temperatures lower. Wear lightweight colored loose-fitting clothing to improve perspiration evaporation. And check on well-being of friends and neighbors. Never leave people or pets in a closed car, even with partially open windows. The interior can rapidly reach dangerous temperatures. And seek immediate medical care for people with symptoms of heat illness. So, yeah, I think a lot of those should be a no-brainer for all of us who live in Florida. We're kind of used to some of these high temperatures. About one of the few times of the year you want to take a cool shower or a bath. Mm-hmm. I've even thought of maybe freezing a couple of empty gallon jugs of water and filling the tub and throwing a couple of those in there to cool the water down even more. So that's what the weather's saying.
1: When I jump in the pool sometimes in the evenings, it's actually warm.
0: Yeah.
1: To go swimming in the summer.
2: Yeah.
1: Warm water.
2: It's wonderful.
1: Another summer story, especially this year, is an editorial, Why the American Flag is a Symbol of Possibility. And this has an opinion. Jacksonville artist ponders America's belief in becoming. Jing Herman is the guest column with the label of opinion. Three key points. An artist views the American flag not as a political symbol, but as one of possibility and reinvention. Point two, the author, an immigrant, believes America is unique in its focus on shared aspirations over shared ancestry. And point three, the flag's design has evolved 27 times, mirroring the country's own spirit of growth and change. When people ask why my work as a contemporary artist centers so deeply on the American flag, they often assume the answer is political. For me, it isn't. The flag has never primarily represented politics, but possibility. It represents the permission to begin again, to evolve, and to become something larger than the circumstances into which you were born. As America approaches its 250th anniversary, I find myself reflecting less on its government and more on the country as an idea. Unlike most nations throughout history, America was never meant to be bound solely by bloodline, ethnicity, or inherited identity. At its core, the American experiment proposed something radical, that a society could be built around shared aspirations rather than shared ancestry. Most countries ask whether you belong. America, at its best, asks what you might become. Immigrants often experience the U.S. differently than those born here. We see not only its flaws, but also its historical improbability. We understand the rarity of a place where someone can arrive with an accent, uncertainty, and no inherited social standing, yet still imagine building an entirely new life. Over the course of my own journey, from Wall Street to tech entrepreneur to professional artist, I experienced that possibility firsthand. America allows people to live multiple lives within a single lifetime. That may be the country's most underappreciated form of wealth, the belief that reinvention is possible. As an artist, I return to the image of the American flag because its history mirrors that same spirit of growth. We often forget that the flag was designed to evolve. There have been 27 official versions, expanding from 13 stars to 50 as the nation grew. For much of its history, the U.S. flag was a living symbol of change. Today, however, many people see it as static, even divisive. While creating one piece in a series of textured American flags, I met a Cuban immigrant who shared his story of escaping totalitarianism and crossing the Florida Straits in search of freedom. Shortly afterward, I saw a photograph of a makeshift boat abandoned on the shores of Key West, a stark reminder of the risks people still take to reach this country. That image changed how I approached the canvas. in a work time.

0: Titled, From Cuba to Freedom, I replaced traditional painted stars with sliced whelk shells that represent the Fibonacci spiral, a pattern found throughout nature. To me, these spirals symbolize the universal ideals that have long drawn people here: opportunity, dignity, and the belief that a better future can be created. The white stripes became turbulent waves representing the unforgiving waters crossed by refugees. Embedded within the red stripes are genuine shark teeth gathered from Gulf Coast beaches, a reminder that freedom is often purchased through extraordinary sacrifice. Looking at that abandoned boat, I was struck by a simple truth. It is easy to take freedom for granted when you are born with it. When you are not, freedom can become something worth risking everything to obtain. None of this means America is perfect. A mature love of country requires the ability to hold complexity. It means acknowledging our failures while remaining committed to our ideals, resisting both blind celebration and reflexive cynicism. The true opposite of patriotism is fatalism, the belief that improvement is impossible and that the experiment is no longer worth continuing. For America's 250th anniversary, I choose to celebrate through art and gratitude. The American experiment remains unfinished, as it always has been. After nearly 2.5 centuries, however, it remains one of humanity's most extraordinary ideas, that people from radically different backgrounds can build a shared future together. For immigrants like me, that promise is not abstract, it is personal. The flag, at its best, is not a symbol of perfection, it is a symbol of becoming. The 250 years later, America remains a country that still believes becoming is possible. And Jing Herman is a Chinese-American artist based in Jacksonville, whose work has become nationally recognized for its contemporary interpretations of the American flag. And that's also reinterpretations. She is an official artist for America 250.
1: Very nice. Next, we have Sign Updates Jacksonville's Revolutionary War History. There's a picture of a sign. It's actually a placard, a historical marker, in the north bank of the Riverwalk's Corkscrew Park. And I think that it's a nifty little picture. This sign is in front of a cow. I guess I'm not sure what kind of a steer it is, but it's a cow. All right. Marker includes Patriots' attempts to take Calford Ferry, used by British. Calford, frequently spelled Calford as two words, Cal and Ford, frequently spelled as one word, Calford, is the original historic name for present-day Jacksonville, and was more than a narrow point in the St. John's River where cows could be herded through the water from one side to the other. It was also more than a ferry crossing that helped shape early settlement and trade in the region, according to the Fort San Nicolas chapter of the Daughters of the American Revolution. The Calford also played a critical role in the Revolutionary War, which has been commemorated by a historical marker recently unveiled on the North Bank River. The new sign replaces an earlier version that was near the old Duval County Courthouse but was damaged when the building was demolished, said Carol Gardner, the local DAR committee member who researched the history in the National Archives, among other sources. The DAR chapter received a $15,000 grant from the State Division of Arts and Culture America 250 program to assist in the unveiling. Garner spent 2 years on the project, including writing 25 versions of the marker's text and obtaining endorsement of the National DAR, Mayor Donna Deegan, and State Historical Marker Program Coordinator Jeremy Hiker and his state committee, which included descendants of the Seminole Indian tribe that was in the Northeast Florida at the time. She discovered documents written by American patriots that showed the ferry was used for artillery and munitions transport by the British based in the St. Augustine area. The weaponry was needed to fight the American patriots in the southern portions of the colonies. Meanwhile, the patriots tried to gain control of the ferry from the British and from the native Indians, who were loyal to the British, she said. The earlier sign did not mention the patriots' ferry involvement, Garner said. The patriots commandeered the ferry from British soldiers who stood out in their red uniforms by jumping out of the bushes and attacking them, Garner said. They even stole those same uniforms to disguise themselves to ambush other loyalists, she said. The Cal Ford ferry led to King's Road, a major transportation route of the day. Over the years, the two-word name evolved into one word, Calford, according to Roberta Thomas, another local DAR member involved in the project. Alan Bliss, CEO of the Jacksonville History Center, said the St. John's was as important then as it is now, but it was far wider and shallower and moved slowly through what is now downtown. Where depths reach 70 feet or more at the Main Street Bridge, 250 years ago, depths were no more than around 16 feet at the most, he said. The banks of the river were gradual slopes that reached further out on either side. That helps explain how it was feasible for cattle drivers to wade and swim cows across the river here, where such a practice would today be far too dangerous. So much has changed over the past 2.5 centuries in Jacksonville, and particularly around the river, Bliss said. The river and city, he said, belong to us now, and we belong to them. In glancing back at the past, let's keep the future in mind and imagine how we can be people whose legacy is sustainable for all those who will come after us. Finally, seeing the marker in place was rewarding, Garner said. Pleased as punch, she said, so proud. Here's the text on the marker, which is in Corkscrew Park near the CSX Corporation building. After Spaniards introduced cattle, the narrow, shallow bend in the St. John's River was called Wakapilatka, where cows splash out, by Seminole cattlemen who drove cows across the river here for generations. In 1763, after the British took control of Florida, they built King's Road, connecting St. Augustine to St. Mary's River. On that road, British sailors operated a ferry at the crossing they renamed Calford. During the American Revolution, British forces used the ferry to move artillery supplies and troops, making it a target. In June 1776, American soldiers attempted to cross Calford, but were driven back by Seminole scouts allied with the British. Later, Patriot expeditions toward Calford led to defeats in the battles of Thomas Creek and Alligator Creek Bridge. Unofficial raids on Calford deterred British advances by land until the Siege of Savannah, October 1779. After the war, the British returned to Spain, which ceded Florida to the United States in the 1819 Adams-Onis Treaty. On June 15, 1822, residents of Calford petitioned to establish their own town, to establish their town as a U.S. port of entry, naming it Jacksonville after General Andrew Jackson.
2: And the Strait of Hormuz traffic rebounds. The U.S. reassures Gulf allies on tenuous deal. Out of Dubai, oil prices fell to pre-war levels on June 25th as the United States said flows through the Strait of Hormuz were nearing normal and its top diplomat wrapped up a Gulf tour aimed at winning support for a preliminary Iran deal. Energy Secretary Chris Wright said shipments through the strait were approaching levels seen before the United States and Israel launched strikes on Iran on February 28, with at least 20 million barrels exiting the strait in the previous 24 hours. During the conflict, Iran took effective control of the vital choke point, disrupting oil flows and rattling global energy markets and the wider economy. Despite the recovery in traffic, Iran signaled it would continue to assert control. Its Revolutionary Guards on June 25th warned vessels to stick to routes through the strait designated by Tehran, rejecting newly announced shipping routes not coordinated with Iran as unacceptable and dangerous. The warning came after Oman announced temporary shipping lanes through the strait in coordination with the United Nations Shipping Agency. Data from the United Nations International Maritime Organization showed that 57 ships carrying about 1,100 seafarers have transited the strait since June 23rd under the evacuation plan. Secretary of State Marco Rubio sought to reassure Gulf allies wary of Washington's preliminary accord with Tehran. After meeting with Gulf Arab foreign ministers in Bahrain, home to the U.S. Navy's Fifth Fleet, he told reporters that Gulf allies shared some serious concerns and that they wanted to be informed of every step of the peace accord, which includes provisions on the Strait of Hormuz. If Iran threatens or blocks ships in the strait, then we're going to have a problem, Rubio said, having earlier told ministers that no country on earth has the right to charge for the use of international waterways, and that fees for shipping would never be part of any deal. Badr bin Hamad al-Busad said the foreign minister of Oman, which lies across the strait from Iran, told the meeting that future shipping arrangements should not involve tolls. The diplomatic push comes as President Donald Trump faces growing criticism at home over the war. In a closed-door meeting with fellow Republicans on June 24th, Trump clashed with Senator Bill Cassidy, a Republican from Louisiana, shortly before his administration asked Congress for tens of billions of dollars to pay for the conflict. Several Republicans who attended said Trump engaged in a shouting match with Cassidy, who said the administration needed to explain the framework deal Trump signed last week that gives Iran financial incentives but falls short of the goals he laid out at the war's beginning. Quote, "It does not appear, although I don't know for sure, that the course of this is going the way that we were told," Cassidy told reporters. In a move seen as supportive of Trump, Senate Republican leaders scheduled a late-night vote to block a resolution seeking to end hostilities with Iran. The Senate voted 50-47 to stop the war powers measure, which had advanced procedurally in May. "This vote puts Iran on notice," Trump said on social media after the vote, although it does not affect the earlier vote. The war is weighing heavily on Trump ahead of November elections that will determine control of Congress. Just 1 in 4 Americans believe the war was worth its cost, a Reuters Ipsos poll showed. Conflicting accounts have emerged over elements of the framework deal, which has prompted criticism of Trump at home and abroad. Iran's top negotiator, Mohammad Bakir Qalibaf, said on June 25th that the U.S. assertion that Iran would spend its unfrozen assets to buy U.S. agricultural products was false. Disagreements also persist over financial incentives for Iran, nuclear inspections, control of the Strait of Hormuz, and Israel's parallel war in Lebanon. The deal sets up 60 days of talks to tackle thornier issues such as Iran's nuclear program. The deal has provoked skepticism in the Middle East, where many states came under attack from Iran during the war and view it as too generous to Tehran, including a $300 billion fund and the easing of some sanctions. The United States' Gulf allies fear the Reconstruction Fund would help Iran build its military. Rubio said he did not discuss the fund with Gulf ministers on June 25th. The accord also does not address Tehran's ballistic missile capacity. Under the agreement, Iran must allow shipping to move freely through the Strait of Hormuz for 60 days, and Tehran has suggested it might impose tolls after that. The United States and its Gulf allies oppose such fees. On June 25th, senior Israeli and Lebanese officials denied there had been any Israeli withdrawal from occupied southern Lebanon after a U.S. official said Israel had pulled some of its troops back in a good faith gesture. Israel has been battling Hezbollah in Lebanon since the militant group attacked Israel on March 2nd in support of Iran, and Tehran has made a cessation of hostilities there central to its demands in any lasting peace deal with the United States.
0: And here is an article from WJCT's own product, Jacksonville Today, also known as Jax Today. Dan Scanlon is the reporter answering a reader's question, why are there so many gnats this year? Our guest reader is our AI assistant.
3: Hashtag ask JAXTD. Why are there so many gnats this year? Question: a swarm of flying pests seems to have taken over Jacksonville. You've probably seen them hovering near lights or damp areas. Sometimes they buzz around your eyes and ears. Where did all these gnats come from anyway? I've noticed that gnats seem to be more abundant and annoying this year than in the past, writes Jacksonville Today reader Karen F. Are there more gnats this summer? And if so, why? A. Yes, there do appear to be more gnats this year, experts tell Jacksonville Today. Anthony Rossi, a biology professor at the University of North Florida, confirms that people are seeing more gnats than usual in some areas. Their numbers tend to swing from year to year, and one of the biggest drivers is weather, especially rainfall, Rossi says. Gnats and mosquitoes rely on moist environments to reproduce, Rossi says. Their immature life cycle stages develop in wet soil, standing water, or damp organic material. When a season brings above average rainfall, more standing water, or higher humidity, their populations can spike dramatically, Rossi says. Recent heavy rains have created ideal breeding conditions, which is why people are noticing more gnats hovering around and generally being a nuisance, he says. The gnat family includes lots of insects in northeast Florida, like biting midges, aka no-see-ums, eye gnats, fungus gnats, and buffalo gnats, black flies. The folks at Florida Pest Control says gnats are small, delicate insects with long antennae and slender bodies. Adult gnats do not fly well and are often seen hovering in swarms. They typically breed in aquatic environments and can emerge from these sources in high numbers, attracted to lights around buildings, Florida Pest Control states. The good news: many types of gnats lack the mouth parts to bite a human. They're a nuisance only. City of Jacksonville entomologist Benjamin Allen says the city's Mosquito Control Division does not do any regular surveillance for biting gnats, genus, Chilicoids. The city can't officially say whether there are more gnats now than in the past, he says. That said, we have a few different species in the Jacksonville area, and the one thing they have in common is breeding in moist habitats, Allen said. Damp tree holes, manure, moist soil on creek margins and in soil depressions are all places where they breed, depending on the species. Heavy rain allows their populations to skyrocket. With recent evening thunderstorms, the humidity that lingers at night allows them to be active without desiccating in the heat, he says. You can try many ways to get rid of gnats, according to Good Housekeeping Magazine's website. As with mosquitoes, get rid of stagnant water around your house where they can breed. Replace white outdoor lights with yellow or amber-colored LED units. Pour boiling water down a sink drain to kill their eggs if they are a hassle inside a home. An electronic zapper trap works, as does a vinegar trap. Add some dish soap to a bowl of vinegar, and gnats that land on it and will sink and drown. Even an almost empty bottle of stale beer works, the article said. The gnats and flies go in, but can't get out.
0: Thank you, AI assistant. And now we are back to our human readers. Shauna.
1: All right. China's coal use increases. El Nino and Iran war cited as causes. Beijing. China's coal-fired power generation is set to rebound this year from its first fall in a decade, analysts said, due to the impact of El Nino and the Iran war, and as renewable sources of energy have failed to keep pace with demand. The world's biggest consumer increased its usage of thermal power by 3.4% year over year in the first 5 months of the year to 2.53 trillion kilowatt hours, Statistics Bureau data showed last week. Thermal power is mostly from coal with a small amount from gas. Consultancies S&P Global Energy and Wood Mackenzie expect coal-fired power to rebound by 1.5% to 2%, respectively, to 5.4 trillion kilowatt hours in 2026 from last year, while data analytics firm Kepler expects coal consumed in the power sector to rise some 3% to 2.7 billion tons. As China cuts liquefied natural gas imports to mitigate higher costs from the Strait of Hormuz blockade, S&P forecasts that gas power will fall 12% to 300 billion kilowatt hours, adding another source of incremental demand as coal rises to fill the gap. Rising prices are also pushing gas into the role of a peak load supplier, meaning it won't be dispatched until power demand spikes, said Sharon Feng, advisor at Beijing-based consulting firm Azure International. The rise in coal usage highlights China's challenge in decarbonizing its power sector. Even as the world's second largest economy aims to wean itself off coal, the electrification of its transportation fleet and data centers are further power. Air conditioning use is also rising, as El Nino is expected to produce higher than normal temperatures this summer, and a rebound in exports is boosting demand from the manufacturing sector, Feng said. El Nino could reduce rainfall in southwestern hydropower hubs, which would force hydropower importing provinces with strong power demand like Guangdong, Jiangsu, and Zhejiang to use more fossil fuels, said Wood Mackenzie analyst Yuxi Wang. Coal's grip on China has gradually fallen along with accelerated growth in the renewable fleet since 2020, when President Xi Jinping announced China would become carbon neutral by 2060. That same year, China pledged a target of 1,200 gigawatts of wind and solar capacity by 2030, a milestone it reached 6 years early in 2024. In mid-2023, renewables had overtaken coal in sheer capacity, making up more than half of the fleet. By 2025, the growing amount of renewable power generated pushed coal power into its first decline in a decade. Coal's share in the generation mix fell to 51.4% last year, according to think tank Agora Energy. It also helped that China's overall power demand growth moderated to 5% in 2025, from nearly 7% in 2024, when the pandemic recovery drove an uptick in economic activity.
2: And the reflecting pool in Washington now is under surveillance, or more surveillance. From Washington, the U.S. security apparatus is keeping watch at the Lincoln Memorial Reflecting Pool, whose blue color has been fouled by green algae after being renovated at President Donald Trump's request. National Guard troops patrol the area around the roughly 2,000-foot-long basin at the National Mall in groups of threes and fours. Solar-powered light towers illuminate the area at night, and roughly a half dozen mobile security stations outfitted with surveillance cameras ring the perimeter. The stepped-up security measures follow a $14.7 million refurbishment of the reflecting pool. Trump has blamed dark of night saboteurs for the issues with the project, but has presented no evidence to support his claims. Green algae has been a persistent problem in the pool. The security presence unnerved Mary Jane Willard, a tourist from Seattle. Quote, "It's very sad to come here and see all the fences, to see all the National Guard here, to see all the cameras," Willard said on June 24th. "It shouldn't be here." 3 weeks ago, the Trump administration declared victory in completing work to repaint the landmark pool, which stretches from the Lincoln Memorial nearly to the Washington Monument. The color was, quote, "American flag blue" for the 250th anniversary of U.S. independence on July 4th. In the days since, the pool has been beset by problems, including blooms of algae, a long-running scourge that has tinted the water in vibrant green, and chips of blue paint peeling off the bottom. Trump has alleged, without providing evidence, that vandals cut a 250-foot or perhaps a 350-foot gash in the pool, causing the chipped paint and poured chemicals into the water to generate algae growth. Trump pressed on the lack of evidence to support the allegations, told reporters on June 22nd, quote, "At the right time, you'll see it. You'll see it in court." The Department of the Interior said in a social media post on June 23rd that six people have been arrested for alleged vandalism at the reflecting pool, and seven more were issued federal citations. The government said it also is investigating the, quote, gash that Trump spoke about, though no evidence has emerged to support those claims. Neither Department of the Interior nor the U.S. Park Police has disclosed the names of those charged or the offenses they are facing. Neither agency responded to a request for comment on June 24th. Local and federal court records show no cases in recent days involving vandalism at the reflecting pool. Those arrested may not show up in local Washington, D.C. court records unless the U.S. Attorney's Office decides to bring a case. U.S. Attorney Jeanine Pirro, a Trump ally, told Fox News in an interview broadcast on June 21st that those charged, quote, "will face the criminal justice system. Treating ordinary conduct as criminal diverts attention from the real question of how this project was managed," Norm Eisen, a lawyer representing Hearn, who has been involved in a Trump series of lawsuits against the Trump administration, said in a statement.
0: Now, a perfect Friday story. Frisky Cat Cafe in St. Augustine finds forever homes for felines with the label of pet. Dateline today, 6:12 a.m. How a St. Augustine Cat Cafe is finding homes for hundreds of cats. The reporter's Teresa Stepzinski, the Jacksonville, Florida Times Union. Key points, there are four of them. Frisky Cat Cafe in St. Augustine helps find homes for cats from its nonprofit center, Small Lives Matter Kitten Rescue. Point two, the cafe has facilitated the adoption of approximately 1,900 cats and kittens since opening in March 2020. Three, guests can interact with 50 to 60 cats in lounge areas while enjoying coffee, pastries, and other beverages. Finally, the establishment has received national recognition and is nominated in the 2026 USA Today 10 Best Readers' Choice Awards. Dateline St. Augustine, a nationally recognized St. Augustine nonprofit cafe, helps find forever homes for cats and kittens, one espresso or pastry at a time in St. Johns County. Frisky Cat Cafe at 1092 South Ponce de Leon Boulevard in the gates of St. John's Plaza Shopping Center promotes the adoption of cats and kittens through its affiliated nonprofit partner, Small Lives Matter Kitten Rescue, based in Ponte Vedra Beach. The popular cafe offers handcrafted specialty coffee and espresso drinks, smoothies, teas, beer and wine, plus a selection of sweet and savory pastries. A small market inside features feline accessories and cat-centric merchandise. The cafe's best and biggest feature is offering guests an opportunity to pet, play, or just cuddle with about 50 to 60 kitties on any given day. There's a detailed application process if guests want to adopt a cafe kitty. Carla Forrest, a passionate and longtime cat rescue veteran, founded and owns Frisky Cat Cafe. Forrest also established and leads Small Lives Matter Kitten Rescue. She traded a banking career to focus on saving cats and kittens. The cafe has found homes for an estimated 1,900 cats and kittens since opening in March 2020. They average about 350 adoptions a year, Forrest told the Times Union, while surrounded by a half dozen felines, each vying for her attention, not to mention cat treats. "It's not as many as I would like, but we believe in finding true forever homes," she said, noting their priority is finding good homes, not just moving them out to make room for more kitties. "It's very relevant to me because we love these cats. I love every single one of them. There is not a soul in here that I don't really, really, truly care about. It's hard for me and sad when they go, of course, but they need and deserve good homes," Forrest said. Nominated for nationwide recognition for a second time in as many years, Frisky Cat Cafe is one of the largest cat cafes in Florida and possibly the country. What is a cat cafe? A cat cafe is an establishment where guests pay a cover charge to hang out with cage-free roaming cats and kittens while enjoying coffee, tea, or other beverages and pastries. Many, like Frisky Cat Cafe, are affiliated with feline rescue organizations or adoption centers. Most are also nonprofit. There's a cover charge, $12 to $14 donation per person per hour to visit the lounges, along with an adoption fee, as well as proceeds from cafe sales. The charge helps pay for essential veterinary care, including spaying or neutering and vaccinations, microchipping, food, enrichment toys, and other necessities for the kitties. Frisky Cat Cafe, which has 50 volunteers, encompasses a total of 2,500 square feet. It boasts three cat lounges, including two separate rooms for kittens. Resembling a living room, the main cat lounge is filled with home-like furnishings, comfortable for cats and human visitors alike. Highlighting the decor are scratching posts, climbing perches, elevated beds and toys, lots of toys. The 300-square-foot cafe is separate but adjacent to the cat lounge area. Macaroons are a specialty at the cafe's bakery, and locally roasted bold bean coffee is served barista style. Guests check in at the cafe counter to access the cat lounges. There's also a small marketplace stocked with cat carriers and other necessities, as well as merchandise such as t-shirts, mugs, paintings, and other items. There are at least 300 cat cafes nationwide as of May. The United States leads the world in the number of cat cafes, according to That Cat Life, considered a definitive online map and guide to the establishments. Frisky Cat Cafe is among about 25 in Florida. The only other one in Northeast Florida is the Witty Whisker Cat Cafe at 7 Old Mission Avenue, also in St. Augustine. National recognition. Frisky Cat Cafe is nominated for the 2026 USA Today 10 Best Reader's Choice Awards for Best Cat Cafe. The winners will be announced July 1st. In November 2024, Frisky Cat Cafe got its first USA Today 10 Best Reader's Choice Awards for Best Cat Cafe. Last year, the national recognition continued. The cafe was ranked number 7 in the 2025 Newsweek Reader's Choice Award for Best Cafe. And Titus Reese, Jasper, Thelma, Wembley, and more await forever homes. Frisky Cat Cafe serves as a foster home for cats and kittens until they have found loving forever homes. All cats are available for adoption or just to visit. Forrest said the adoption fee is $155 for most kitties. That covers the cost of spaying and neutering, vaccinations, a microchip with free registration, monthly flea, tick, and parasite prevention and testing for feline immunodeficiency virus, which is FIV, and feline leukemia, which is FELV. Forrest emphasized that they only have cats and kittens that test negative for HIV and FELV. Among the cats and kittens recently available were Titus, a 3-month-old male, orange domestic short hair, Reese, a 3-year-old black female domestic short hair, Jasper, a 9-month-old male tuxedo domestic short hair, Thelma, a 3-year-old gray and black tiger-striped female domestic short hair, and Wembley, a 2-month-old ragdoll domestic long hair kitten. Frisky Cafe is open from 10 a.m. to 6 p.m. Saturday through Thursday and 10 a.m. to 7 p.m. Friday, according to its website. And Teresa Stepzinski is the dining reporter for the Times Union. You can follow her on X, formerly known as Twitter, at Teresa StepZ, and that is the at symbol TERESASTEPZ, or reach her via email at tstepzinski@jacksonville.com.
1: Nice. Party with Dreamers. Cheer on the waves this weekend in Jacksonville. In Jacksonville. Want to help make some deserving kids' day? All you have to do is show up Saturday morning and cheer. Dream Day will be held from 9:30 a.m. to 2 p.m. Saturday at PRI Productions facility on Kings Avenue. 36 kids aged 3 to 15 and all facing life-threatening medical conditions will be honored by walking a red carpet while dressed as their favorite fictional character. Live music, games, interactive activities, and at least 100 costumed characters will be on hand throughout the day. Dream Day is free and open to anyone who wants to attend. WJXT News for Jax will stream the event live from 10 a.m. to noon. More than 200 volunteers are signed up to keep things moving smoothly, and more than 150 businesses will be on hand. This will be the first Dream Day held in Jacksonville since 2019. Dreams Come True of Jacksonville was formed in 1984 and has helped more than 5,000 families dealing with an ill child. There are about 600 Dreamers currently being helped by the organization. Free parking will be available in the Kings Avenue garage starting at 6 a.m. Saturday. Free shuttles will start running at 8 a.m. Organizers suggest arriving by 9 a.m. to secure a good red carpet spot. Info, PRI, that's PRI-productions.com. Jacksonville Urban Film and Music Festival, 5 p.m. Friday, June 26th at AMC Regency, 24, $40. 5 p.m. Saturday, June 27th at the Ritz Theater and Museum, $86. The festival, which spotlights excellence in film, music, performing arts, technology, and creative storytelling, will have a red carpet event and screenings on Friday at AMC Regency, then move to the Ritz on Saturday for more films and the Hattie Awards ceremony. Info at jacksonville.com. UFMF.com. Jacksonville Waves, 7 p.m. Friday, June 26th and 4 p.m. Sunday, June 28th at Vistar Veterans Memorial Arena, $30 to $53. Jacksonville's professional women's basketball team is 6-6 so far, with two home games this weekend against Charlotte. Good news. The Waves are 3-0 so far against the Crown. Info, wavesoupshot.com. I think that's soup-shot.com. Jacksonville Rock Orchestra, 7:30 p.m. Friday, June 26th at the Florida Theater, $54 to $104.50. The Jacksonville Rock Orchestra is a 27-piece outfit that combines classical and rock instrumentation. They'll be joined by former American Idol Constantine Maroulis for a night of symphonic rock, playing classic rock songs in a symphonic format. The JRO will be back at the Florida Theater on July 18 for the music of Green Day and on August 8th to play David Bowie songs. Info, floridatheater.com. Vince Gill, 7:30 p.m. Saturday, June 27 at the St. Augustine Amphitheater, $66 to $151. If you know Vince Gill as that guy who filled in for the Eagles, you're in for a big surprise. Gill is in the Country Music Hall of Fame, the Nashville Songwriters Hall of Fame, the Musicians Hall of Fame, and has won 22 Grammy Awards. He's also a smoking hot guitar player and has one of the smoothest voices in all of music. Info, theamp.com.
2: And in the world of Jacksonville sports, Nieces Way led charge to state tennis repeat. The moment Daniel Way first picked up a tennis racket a decade ago, she said the sports just seemed natural to her. It felt like as soon as I hit the ball, it was easy, she said, and I loved just being on the court. Some things haven't changed. Now a state champion leading a powerhouse Nice squad from the top singles line, Way becomes the latest Panther to earn the Times Union All-First Coast Player of the Year in girls tennis. She finished her senior year at 16-1 in number one singles, winning Florida High School's Athletic Association District Regional and Class 3A Championship. 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
1: Greetings and welcome to the Pet Hour. I'm your host, Amy, here with my cat, Squishy, bringing you news from the animal world. And Squish wanted to let you know that the first story for today is that British Prime Minister Sir Keir Starmer announced his resignation on Monday, marking him the sixth change in leadership in the United Kingdom in the past decade. While Downing Street has become known for its revolving door of prime ministers, one resident has remained a constant presence throughout the political upheaval. Larry the Cat, the UK's longtime chief mouser. Larry, a brown and white tabby, has served as chief mouser to the Cabinet Office at 10 Downing Street since February 15, 2011, and has been at the heart of the UK government for over 15 years, braving some of the most turbulent political upheavals in modern British history. And Squish just wants to give a big shout out to Larry. From The Guardian, June 21st, nipple cream and marbles. A few of the things our dogs love to eat. Readers respond to an article on the weirdest thing pets have eaten. On the strangest thing eaten by dogs, back in the 1960s, friends of mine in Hampshire had a dog, and they later got a kitten, which loved chasing marbles. The dog became rather slow and poorly, so was taken to the vet. An operation released 100-plus marbles accumulated in her stomach. The dog had been swallowing them out of envy of the kitten, which was getting all the attention. That was from Martin Jeeves of Cardiff. My dog's list includes the tube of nipple cream that I bought a week before giving birth, my underwear extracted from the lidded laundry basket, which she later shat out that evening, a brand new mouth guard that the dentist made me promise to wear every night, leading to me also using the excuse my dog ate it, and a rock. Sarah McEwen, owner of Bertha, from London. When my lurcher Rodney was a puppy, he ate some plumber's tape that my son had left lying around. I only found out as when I arrived home, there was some hanging from his mouth. Luckily, it pulled out easily. As it turned out, I'd not got all of it. The next morning on our walk, he decided to get rid of the rest of it. Unfortunately, he needed my assistance. Standing on the pavement, pulling out yards of plumber's tape from a dog's bottom is different. Oh, well, it did make me laugh, and he didn't need a vet. Julia Cartledge, Portishead, Somerset. My border collie ate a rubber bath duck and a red-nosed day red nose. Cost to have them removed, £1,400. Tom Seymour, Cardiff. From The Guardian, June 22nd, emotional and horrific. Volunteers live as Somerset animals to study wildlife risks. What does a kestrel make of the dog sniffing in the long grass below? Why does an exhausted salmon pause before a weir? How will an otter experience the rumble of a passing train? 18 people have spent 6 weeks swimming, slithering, and soaring as otters, salmon, earthworms, red deer, and kestrels in an attempt to better document the risks for wild animals in our human-dominated landscape. The volunteers were trained to experience distinctive animal umwelts and report back on the reality of being a non-human animal trying to survive around the River Tone in Somerset, England. Anita Roy, a nature writer, chose to be an otter in what she called the revolutionary Risks Beyond Human Eyes research study. Otters are apex predators, playful and fierce. I like their style, she said. The whole point was not to go out and see an otter, but to be in the world as if you had taken that imaginative leap into otterhood and see what happened. In the pioneering study conducted by the University of the West of England and the Accelerator for Systemic Risk Assessment, ASRA, funded by the Ecological Citizens Network, participants were given a detailed scientific briefing about the sensory powers of their chosen animal collaborators and trained to undertake exercises in the wild. Encouraged to use a single key sense, they were advised by social anthropologists on the research team not to interpret, explain, or evaluate, but simply to describe their experiences. By decentering human understanding, they were told they might allow another understanding to come through before they reported their oral testimonies back to researchers. Roy said she began her life as an otter by scanning the riverbank for suitable places to deposit her sprint. Assessing the landscape for a suitable place to poo isn't something I normally do, she said. Because otters sense so much through their whiskers and paws, she was encouraged to pay attention to vibrations. She was struck by the thundering disturbance caused by trains on the nearby railway line that would disorient her otters during fish hunts. She and another volunteer, Helen Loy, who sought to experience the world as a kestrel, became newly aware of the ubiquity of dogs. People stick to the path, but dogs are rooting around all the time, said Loy. That's a massive issue we all need to face up to. Everybody is always wanting open access everywhere. I came to the conclusion that kestrels would probably like some areas left alone with nobody there. Sitting by the riverbank for 2 hours, there were probably 15 dogs that came past and jumped in the river or played around, added Roy. If I had been a human, I would have said dogs in the river is a major problem for otters with flea treatments entering the water. As an otter, the testimony came out absolutely viscerally. I hate dogs. I was really taken aback. When you are inside the animal, the whole experience is extremely emotional. Loy, who is the chair of the Friends of Longrun Meadow, a community green space beside the River Tone, said she was attracted to living as a kestrel by the appeal of being free. She did not try to fly. I thought that might be a step too far, but imagined her kestrel self searching for long grass where she could hunt for voles and mice. When you look at a landscape through a kestrel's eyes, you realize there's very little opportunity for them to feed. Far from being free, the kestrel was reduced to looking for disjointed little strips of land. James Grisheff, the director of Nature Recovery at Somerset Wildlife Trust, who volunteered to step into the mind of an earthworm, said, I've been a nature conservationist for a long time, and my training has been in soils. But this project did a lot more than I expected. It really made me get under the skin of worms. It was fascinating. It wasn't exactly a trance, but there was a moment when you went, okay, that's how these worms interact with the environment. Phil Tovey, the director of nature-centric approaches at ASRA and a former soldier, said the testimonies they received from the As Otter, As Kestrel, and others were rather like civilians caught in a war zone who struggled to find food, safety, or shelter. We heard that access was deeply stressed. When the volunteers gave their testimonies, they were on the verge of tears. They took it so seriously, but none of them dramatized it. Roy said she was almost crying when a fellow volunteer described how his salmon self was too weary to leap up a fish run constructed to supposedly help salmon around the weirs on the River Tone. We mostly think of nature as biodiversity, a

author whose pioneering book, Being a Beast, documented him living as a fox, red deer, badger, and swift. The study will be written up for academic journals, but Toby said its second phase, a plan to revitalize the Wild River tone, would hopefully trigger local action. We should definitely do more of this kind of work, he said. Animals are here, active, and shaping the very ground that we live on. We have to find a way to acknowledge them, and not in an abstract or performative way, he said. We need to accept that we live in a multi-species society, as our indigenous brothers and sisters know. Roy added, we already are living in a multiverse. It's right on our doorstep. And yet, through our destruction of nature, we're trying to make it into a monoverse. From The Guardian, June 22nd, Merlin the Duck, unruffled after meeting President of Mexico, Claudia Sheinbaum. Merlin, the pet duck in a mini Mexico shirt, who has become a viral sensation and an unofficial mascot of the World Cup, met Mexico's president on Monday. The duck waddled onto the stage at the start of Claudia Sheinbaum's regular morning press conference, took a seat where ministers and officials are usually seen, and, unfazed by the occasion, let out a few quacks. We feel very honored to be here with the president. It is an honor for us to stand before you and for the whole world to see the beautiful side of Mexico, said Carla Gomez, Merlin's owner. Merlin's fame was ignited during street celebrations after the co-hosts beat South Africa 2-0 in the opening game on June 11th, when the costume duck was seen wandering among the crowd on the capital's bustling Reforma Avenue. Since then, Merlin has become one of the stars of the World Cup. Gomez said she is hoping to make Merlin a registered trademark and that his newfound fame can help their family, especially her eldest son, who has a mental illness. Sheinbaum said Merlin's family will receive assistance without providing details. Today, we brought the family that has Merlin the duck as their pet because he has been a symbol of the World Cup, a symbol of what Mexican families stand for, of who we are as Mexican families, and that is above all else. It is what the world is seeing from Mexico today, Sheinbaum said. Gomez described Merlin as the boss of her business as a streetside beverage vendor. She said Merlin has a balanced diet but enjoys a pork taco on Sundays. Merlin is 2 years old and came into the family as a gift from a customer. He usually wears shoes to protect his webbed feet because, according to Gomez, he loves to walk. And I'm going to apologize. We're working backwards. I thought I had read this article last week, but I hadn't. From The Guardian, June 15th, she'd consumed a kilo of sand. 11 Guardian readers on the weirdest things their dogs have ever eaten. And like I said, we read some of the follow-up, but I had forgotten to read this particular article. I adopted my brother's middle-aged Westie, Maggie. She did tend to eat anything unattended, but usually leaned toward actual food. One memorable day, I came home to a living room carpet covered in what appeared to be termite mounds. Maggie had consumed about a kilo of chinchilla bathing sand and a second course of sanitary towels, the ones with wings. The latter contained some kind of absorbent gel, which made the vomit sculptures impressively solid. The vet who checked her afterwards, Maggie was remarkably unaffected and certainly did not learn any lesson, remarked that it was something of a miracle that she threw it up, if not for my carpet. Fiona, 56, works for a nonprofit research institute, Fulford, North Yorkshire. I have a partially sighted 2-year-old red fox Labrador and a more matronly 5-year-old black lab. I have a long daily commute, and my dogs come with me.
There wasn't space

0: for a cage that was big enough for both labs in the boot of my small hatchback, meaning they had free access to the whole boot during our 2 hours on the road. Last year, the younger one, with possible assistance, ate up all the electrics she could get to, pulling them out from under the back seat. She also ate the floor of the boot, the polystyrene around the spare tire, and the backing of the back seats, all done in relative silence during our drive until the car suddenly stopped in the middle of the road as I was driving out of a car park one morning with all the warning lights flashing. The entire car had to be rewired, costing around £8,000. Thank goodness for comprehensive car insurance. She is no longer allowed to travel in the boot unless she's in her cage, and thankfully nothing she ate needed advanced veterinary attention. Rebecca, 51, veterinary surgeon and researcher in Norway. Before he was two, my dog Spotty ate my garden lawn sprinklers, hoses and all, creating a maze of trenches. He ate 12 lawn lamps, a palm tree, all his mattresses, some in 30 seconds, and a few rugs, two of which were so entangled in his ears, legs, and snout they had to be removed at the veterinary clinic with a scalpel. The cherry on the cake was when he ate 2 wasp's nests on 2 different occasions and again was taken to the veterinary ER, where he was the terror of the incredible vets there. Whenever they heard my car horn, they knew Spotty was coming with some weird emergency. He lived happily until 13, passing against all odds from natural causes. Isabel Taliaxa Soares, University Professor, Portugal. The first old dog we adopted was a 16-year-old Dratar named Carter. He wasn't in great shape when we got him from the shelter, and we didn't know anything about his previous life. We learned very quickly that he was fully capable of opening drawers and doors and had most probably lost his sense of taste. Before we learned how to Carter-proof our home and my handbags, he ate several tampons, my menstrual cup, and a shea butter soap. He didn't make any bubbles and luckily didn't get sick at all. He went on to eat my wallet, including my credit card. Aurele Viartebi, 43, dog adopter in Ecusis, France. My staffy, Rupert, a rescue dog, decided to eat my reading glasses. I found the chewed up frames, one arm and only one lens. Roop showed no ill effects. Staffies are insanely tough, emotional, daft, but loyal dogs, so I guess he thought chowing down on my specs was a way of showing his devotion to me. Stephen Holloway, retired, East Anglia. When my children were little, I always made their birthday cakes. A particular favorite was a sofa-shaped Madeira cake covered in pink fondant icing with a Barbie doll arranged to sit on it. A neighbor asked if I would make one for her daughter, who was turning 3 and obsessed with Barbie, which I duly did. I remember the doll, a Florida Barbie complete with sunglasses. My neighbor was thrilled when she had the preview. I had to do something for my aging parents at the time the party started, so I left the cake on the dining table and gave my husband instructions about how to get it to the party along with our children. When I arrived about half an hour after everyone else, I was horrified to see a supermarket cake with a transfer image of a Barbie doll face on top. I hissed at my husband, "What did you do with the actual cake?" He then revealed that our recently acquired rescue staffy, Macy, had polished off the whole thing. Barbie, sunglasses, and all, and he had made a mercy dash to the local supermarket to be able to arrive with some kind of Barbie cake rather than disappoint a 3-year-old child. I was relieved that my neighbor had actually seen the cake so that I didn't look like a let-down merchant. Gil Sewell, 65, chief people and culture officer at a mental health NGO, Auckland, New Zealand. My driving license fell out of my wallet, and my dog, Disco, a Collie Cross rescue, must have found it. When asked what had happened to my old license, I had to claim, my dog ate it. He also ate the F11 key off my computer keyboard. Fortunately, I had a spare. I think the common thread to these items is that they were things that I handled frequently. The F11 key controls the volume on my PC. James Skeen, 48, computer programmer, Auckland, New Zealand. Our dog, a Jack Russell, has attempted to eat so many weird things it's hard to narrow down the list. Innumerable varieties of footwear, socks, slippers, shoes, boots, baby booties, he's not proud. The slip cover from an old sofa. An entire bottle of baby aspirin. The stuffing and squeakers from squeaky toys. You name it. His most revolting food preference is rabbit poo. Our backyard is teeming with rabbits, so there is an abundance of poo. He leaps upon it with a gleam in his eye like a little old gourmand who has spotted a bowl of beluga caviar. We wretch, he grins. Anonymous, Minneapolis, U.S. On a walk one day, our Sprocker Spaniel puppy, Ozzy, picked something up, crunched it, and swallowed it. It looked suspiciously like a shard of terracotta, about 3 inches long and 1 inch wide, kind of like a piece of broken flower pot. I took a few deep breaths and repeated to myself, "Don't be silly, it was probably just a crunchy brown leaf. Why the hell would a dog eat a piece of terracotta?" It was only a couple of days later, when picking up a poo, that I noticed something sharp had torn the poo bag. I investigated and found 3 eye-wateringly sharp, 1-inch square pieces of terracotta in an otherwise uniform dog poo. Even though one of them appeared to have come out sideways, my oblivious adolescent dog did not bat an eyelid. Rye Fugue, 41, care worker, Lawston, Cornwall. We rescued Prince Harry from a pet shelter when he was 1. He was skin and bones and had many behavioral issues, as he had been abandoned 2, including issues around food. It was obvious he had gone really hungry. At first, we would only leave him alone for 5 minutes, but gradually built this up to 1 hour. However, when we forgot to hide the TV remote, we would come home and find it eaten. We've bought at least 6 new ones. One day we did hide the remote, but he was obviously looking for something to chew. He jumped up high, around 1.6 meters, and took the phone intercom mouthpiece off the wall and ate it. Harry is a tall boy. Edward, campaign leader, Barcelona, Spain. I have a small, medium mutt dog named Freddy Krueger after her little velociraptor claws. A strange mix of breeds, ranging from Chihuahua to Australian cattle dog, she was a feral desert puppy picked up with 1 sibling by a rescue. No one knows how long they had survived the Sonoran Desert on their own. Due to her peculiar start in life, she has always had peculiar habits, particularly with regards to food. All these years later, she still can't resist scavenging whenever she's outside. The weirdest thing that I have seen her eat is habanero peppers, fully ripe and fresh off the vine. I was at a friend's house for lunch in the backyard when I noticed Freddy kept disappearing into their bushes. We realized that she was sneaking into the undergrowth of the pepper patch to pluck fresh habaneros off the plants and scarf them down. I have no idea how many she gleefully consumed that day. All I know is she cannot be trusted around pepper plants anymore. Shockingly, she never experienced any digestive upset after her pepper binge, nor anything else she's ever eaten. She should be studied for science. Sarah, 36, student and education assistant, Canada. From The Guardian, June 15th, the pet I'll never forget. Joey, the sickly calf who helped me through a fog of grief. As a farmer's daughter, my life has been full of animals. Joey arrived soon after my brother's sudden death when I was just 18. We were all reeling with grief. Then this tiny twin calf arrived, born to one of my brother's favorite cows. His twin died almost immediately, but I rebelled against the pragmatic advice of the farm manager to let this one slip away too. I hand-milked his mother and fed him myself and took him home to my little cottage where I could watch him whenever I wasn't at work on the farm learning the trade. He took up residence there alongside my lurcher puppy, Gale, who accepted him without fuss. It was an unlikely trio, a grieving girl, a dog, and a calf, finding our way through the fog of loss together. The first days were touch and go. His lungs were immature, and he wheezed like a 60-a-day smoker. He couldn't stand. He slept by the stove and could only drink tiny quantities at a time. But very slowly, Joey made progress. Finally, he could stand and started to negotiate the slippery linoleum floor like Bambi on ice. His coat began to shine. As his appetite increased, he started to call for food, though I like to think it was for me. With strength came character. He wasn't sure whether he was a human or a dog, having imprinted on both me and Gale, so he followed us both about relentlessly. It was disconcerting trying to have a pee or a bath with a calf blaring to join you. Luckily, he never managed to navigate the stairs. When the trial of cleaning up after him became too much, he never got the hang of toilet training. He moved to the garden shed for nights at least, but still insisted on coming inside for a while each evening. Finally, he was strong enough to join me and Gale for short walks around the fields. I'm not sure why, at a time of grief, it was so helpful for me to care for Joey and Gale. Perhaps being needed and having the routines of feeding and walking prevented me from falling into numb inertia when I got back from work. Whatever the psychology of it, I loved that little stunted calf. There's no happy ending. At a year old, Joey was still no larger than a normal newborn and intermittently very unwell, to the point that euthanasia was the kindest option. I like to think he had a stimulating and enjoyable life while it lasted. He was such an important part of my own recovery. He showed me that it was still possible to feel hope in the future, that life is worth the fight, even when the odds are stacked against you. From Reuters, June 14th, China's pet owners splurge on preschools to pamper puppies. A new kind of preschool in China offers games, nibbles, treadmills, and music for puppies, clawing out a fast-growing niche in a booming industry as youthful owners spend more on pets increasingly regarded as family. Pets arrive by 9 a.m. each day at Paw Cubed, which bills itself as a kindergarten for dogs in the commercial hub of Shanghai, providing tightly scheduled activities for the canines rather than strict training or age limits. They follow a routine of interactive games and obstacle courses, interspersed with freshly made snacks and naps as a pianist plays classical music, and can stroll on a special doggy treadmill before their owners pick them up around 7 p.m. "We raise our dog like a child," said Qian Yi, whose one-year-old border collie, Harry, visits every weekday. As declining birth rates alter lifestyles, pets are increasingly treated as members of the family, driving growth in higher-value services such as daycare, grooming, and training. Their popularity stems from broader structural shifts in China's consumer economy. Younger urban consumers prioritize spending on experiences and emotional fulfillment despite a softening in overall demand. Chen estimated that she spends about 4,000 yuan, $560 US each month on her dog for daycare, meals, grooming, swimming, and visits to dog parks. Pet Data, a China-based industry research firm, estimates the market for urban pet consumption reached 312.6 billion yuan, 46 billion U.S. in 2025, and was on track to exceed 405 billion yuan by 2028. PawCubed founder John Zhang said the idea came to him after a struggle to find help for his 6-year-old golden retriever, Fu Zai, who developed anxiety-related behavioral problems. His search led him to discover dog daycare equivalents in the United States, and he came to believe the main issue was a lack of socialization. I was hoping to give my own dog more space to be social so I could distract his attention, Zhang said. That's how the idea of opening the kindergarten came about. His clientele has grown to 200 since it started with fewer than 20, and owners pay daily sums ranging from 98 yuan to 138 yuan, according to the size of the dog. What attracts me most about the place is that it gives dogs a space of their own, said William Tung, whose 1-year-old border collie, Cinderella, has attended the kindergarten since it opened in May 2025. And as of the date of the article, $1 U.S. equals 6.7742 Chinese yuan renminbi. From The Guardian, June 22nd, the pet I'll never forget, Puff Puff, the stray cat who stayed by my side during chemo. 3 of our cats had died of old age, leaving my family heartbroken. So Brandy, my wife, looked at our local animal shelter website and saw it had a 13-year-old stray cat with no teeth, a broken ear, and a cold. Betty, as the staff had named her, had one day left to live before the shelter was going to put her down. Brandy sent me along to see her. The warden said no one had visited Betty, but as soon as they opened the cage, a Himalayan cat catapulted out of her blanket straight at me. I picked her up and knew I had to take her home. She settled in straight away, parking herself in front of the fridge as if to say, "I'm home." We renamed her Puff Puff, or Puffy, because she was so fluffy. Her cold cleared up with medicine, but she had trouble with her ear on and off as it was crumpled and pushed out. As her appetite improved, her appearance changed from a dull white coat and light black face to a full lion ruff with a face so dark we could only see her beautiful blue eyes. Puffy had her quirks. She loved any type of chicken and went crazy for tuna, but turned her nose up at most cat food. She licked the salt off of McDonald's fries, but never ate one. She'd paw at her water to make it ripple before drinking it. She hated technology. If you picked up a phone, she would stare at you or even raise a paw, pulling it down so you could see her. She'd lie across a laptop keyboard so you couldn't use it. Puffy was always there in tough times. After a cancer relapse and strong doses of chemo, I was weak, and Puffy spent all her time with me, sitting on my lap, laying by my side in bed, headbutting me. If I went out, she would watch for me at the window. Puffy loved to be brushed. We even filled a transparent Christmas ornament with the loose fur from the brush. For a long time, we thought Puffy had no voice. She hadn't meowed since we got her. Suddenly, she became vocal, standing in the hallway and shouting at us when she wanted food. It was more of a plain croak than a meow, which she kept up until we fed her. 4 years after we adopted her, Puffy developed an abscess and died while purring on our bed. We were devastated. She worked herself into our life and our hearts. We'll never forget her. From NBC News, June 18th, how Nick's OG, Ananobi, is helping New York City shelter cats find their forever homes. OG Ananobi has become the cat's meow in New York. He helped the New York Knicks bring an NBA championship back home, and now he's helping the city's cats find their forever homes. He selected five cats, called OG's Starting Five, that were available to be adopted by Knicks fans or cat lovers who are ready to welcome a furry feline into their home. Three of the five Ananobi selected were adopted within days, including Damu, an 11-year-old with some medical issues. "This really made it possible for this cat to be adopted," said Katie Hansen, director of communications for the Animal Care Centers of New York City. And who knows how many people came in thinking they were going to meet one of those five and then ended up adopting another cat. Ananobi, a cat lover, is partnering with Royal Canin, VCA Animal Hospitals, and Animal Care Centers of New York City to help raise awareness for rescue cats available for adoption. The five cats Ananobi picked, Penne, Sammy, Roxy, Damu, and Little Leo, were up for adoption through Animal Care Centers of New York City, the city's largest animal shelter system. "They're some of our favorites," Hansen said of OG's selections, especially the Ginger Roxy. "Gingers are very special. We had over 300 to choose from, so we were really happy with his selection." Roxy, an orange and white 6-year-old female, remains up for adoption. Per her bio, she is seeking a quiet, predictable adult home where she can settle in at her own pace. She enjoys attention and affection, but prefers interactions on her terms. Also available for adoption is Sammy, a 4-year-old male, whose adoption bio reads, "I am finding the shelter a little overwhelming, but when it's just you and me and some peace and quiet, you'll see what a love bug I am." An adoption comes with a year of free pet food from Royal Canin, which is also donating 50,000 pounds of pet food to animal shelters across the country via Greater Good Charities in honor of Ananobi's commitment to helping pets in need. Each of Ananobi's adopted cats will also receive 1 year of complimentary unlimited exams provided by VCA. "We believe every adopted pet deserves a happy, healthy head start in their new home," said Dr. Julia Georgeson, VCA's chief medical officer. "Our goal has always been to help shelters remove barriers to adoption, which is why we're so proud to stand alongside more than 150 shelter and rescue partners nationwide through our Healthy Start program. Supporting OG's Starting Five is such a natural extension of that commitment." Ananobi on Saturday helped the Knicks win their first NBA championship since 1973, averaging 21.2 points and 4.8 rebounds over 5 games in the NBA Finals. That included his miraculous game-winning tip-in just before the buzzer in Game 4 to complete the Knicks' 29-point comeback in a 107-106 victory. He then scored 17 points in the clinching victory that ended the Knicks' 53-year championship drought. He's now shifted his focus from the finals to felines. "I think having athletes who so many people respect and hero worship talking about adoptions is going to get other people to start talking about adoption," Hansen said, "especially young kids who want to have pets and their heroes are all about adoption. The more people that talk about adoption, the better off we'll be because shelters around the country are at crisis level. So this really helps." Hansen said the Animal Care Centers of New York City will be opening the Bronx's first full-service animal shelter next year. With the success of Ananobi's cat selection, might they give one of the New York Yankees a call to make a feline starting nine? We'll definitely want to reach out to the Bronx Bombers, she said. From The Guardian, June 17th, Vietnam police rescue hundreds of cats stolen for meat by crime ring. Police in Vietnam have rescued more than 400 cats in a bust of a cat meat crime ring in Ho Chi Minh City, according to animal welfare groups and local media reports. More than 40 cats were reunited with their owners after the multi-day operation last week, but several dozen of those rescued have died due to the harsh conditions in which they were found, the group said. The operation was a sobering reminder of the enormous scale of Vietnam's cat meat trade. Karen Veer Kukreja, who leads a campaign against dog and cat meat consumption for the international nonprofit Humane World for Animals, said in a statement. An investigation into a spate of pet thefts in Ho Chi Minh City led police to track down the cat meat crime ring and detain 9 individuals, according to local media. Officers discovered 45 cages containing about 400 live cats and 4 ice-filled foam containers holding about 80 dead cats, police said. 21 cats were found alive at a separate location. With more than 500 cats seized, local media reported it as one of Vietnam's largest cat welfare cases in recent years. Police said the suspects admitted to trapping and collecting cats across South Vietnam over the past 3 years in Ho Chi Minh City and the cities of Tay Ninh and An Giang. Phuong Pham, the director of Humane World for Animals in Vietnam, said the sad truth about this trade is that thousands of cats every month are being stolen, trafficked, and slaughtered for meat across the country. Thankfully, these survivors escaped. She said several of the rescued cats were pregnant, leading to kittens being born in police custody this week. Chris Gindelhumer of Vietnam Cat Welfare, who is helping care for the rescued animals, said he saw quite a lot of tears in the last few days. It's really beautiful to see how many Vietnamese families are coming looking for their cats, he said. But it's also heartbreaking because many families were looking for their cats and didn't find them. Many veterinarians and volunteers were working around the clock for the cats, Grindelhumer said. Consumption of dog and cat meat is legal in Vietnam. Vendors must have permits to validate the animal's origins, but certain cities such as Hoi An in central Vietnam are working with global animal welfare groups to stop dog and cat meat consumption in the city. Not long after South Korea's 2024 ban on dog meat, Vietnamese officials said the government planned to rebuild parts of the legal system to better protect pets and the rights of their owners. An Pham, a student and cat lover in Ho Chi Minh City, said, "This event surprised a lot of people and has raised awareness among many to stop consuming cat meat." From Forbes, June 15th, why you should consider adopting black cats and other overlooked cats. While there's an old superstition that black cats bring bad luck, adopting a black cat named Phoenix proved lucky for Rena LaFale and her family. "Phoenix fills my home with so much love and joy," she said. "Honestly, I cannot imagine my life without my black cat. If anything, she's proven to me and our family that black cats bring nothing but good luck and a whole lot of affection." June is Adopt-a-Shelter Cat Month, and LaFayle, who sees lots of adoptable cats in her job as Director of Administration at the ASPCA Adoption Center in New York City, feels it's a perfect time to help cats and kittens find homes. She particularly hopes people will consider adopting cats who tend to linger longer in shelters. In addition to black cats, harder-to-place cats include bonded pairs. When two cats with a close bond need to be adopted together, it can seem daunting to potential adopters. They may seem like twice the work, even though you're really getting a built-in friendship, and this history of living together should make the transition into your home a lot easier, LaFayle said. Seniors. Cats aged 10 years and up tend to stay longer in shelters. Of course the small kittens are super cute. I'm not going to lie. I do go to our kitten nursery and get some kitten cuddles during the day. But senior pets can definitely be just as loving and loyal as their younger counterparts. And they're overlooked just because of their age, really, she said. But when you are adopting a mature pet, they can oftentimes just be easier to care for because of past experience living in a home. Cats with special needs. Medical issues can run the gamut from diabetes or heart conditions to tripods with three legs, like LaFayle's cat Marty, who adores children. Cats with medical conditions, special needs, aren't really different from other pets because they cuddle and they play and they show you how much they love you, she said. I personally have adopted several special needs cats during my time at the ASPCA, and what I've learned is that the love that you get back is just unbelievable. They're so resilient, and they just seem to understand when someone has given them a chance. Last year, 3 million cats entered U.S. animal shelters and rescue organizations, according to Shelter Animals Count, a program of the ASPCA that maintains a database of U.S. sheltering statistics. So when it comes to adopting the right cat, LaFayle recommends asking the shelter staff for suggestions. I would definitely say if you are considering any one of these variety of harder-to-place cats, definitely ask questions to the shelter staff and lean in on them for guidance because ultimately they're the experts at making matches and they know these animals really, really well, she said. Adopting cats with special needs has fostered empathy in her 8-year-old daughter and 4-year-old son, according to LaFayle. Marty, the tripod, was rescued after falling out of a window in a high-rise apartment building in the dead of winter. He also had to have his tail and a piece of an ear amputated due to severe frostbite. People can't quite tell what he is. He looks kind of like an owl with three legs, she said. So, yes, we love him and the kids love him. He sleeps with one of my kids every single night. Her soul cat, Kylie, entered the shelter as a victim of cruelty. Someone had poured bleach on her, leaving her skin burned and in need of a graft. There was so much raw skin that on first glance she almost looked like a turkey. LaFayle fostered Kylie and helped nurse her back to health and ultimately couldn't bear to part with her and made her a permanent member of the family. Whenever LaFayle has a bad day, Kylie seems to instinctively know and offers comforting cuddles. Kylie reminds me every day, just never give up, especially after what she has gone through, she said. These cats teach you these life lessons. If you decide to adopt a cat, set yourself up for success by making sure you have all the supplies you need, including a litter box, scooper, cat food, water bowl, a few toys like a wand toy and a scratching post, according to LaFayle. She strongly suggests installing window screens to help keep cats safely inside. When you first bring a cat home, confine them to a small space like a bathroom or bedroom with a litter box, food, toys, and water to avoid overwhelming them and making them feel scared. When they seem confident about wanting more space, you can introduce them to another room. especially for fearful cats. I would definitely take it slow, she said. The first thing that they're going to want to do is hide under a piece of furniture, usually the bed. Because of that instinct, LaFayle likes to block the bed area as much as possible with storage bins or boxes, so new cats can't hide under the middle of the bed where you can't even see them. Even if the cat is within reach while hiding, resist the urge to pull them out, which could create stress for the cat and keep them under the bed even longer. With the warmer weather of kitten season causing an influx of kittens into shelters across America, people who aren't ready to commit to adopting a shelter cat can help make space for cats in need of by fostering kittens or cats. LaFayle finds fostering incredibly rewarding and said there are tips for getting involved at aspca.com/helpcats. Ultimately, she hopes Adopt a Shelter Cat Month raises awareness of the wide range of cats awaiting loving homes at animal shelters across the country. There are so many cats who really do need homes, and we're asking people to keep an open mind and open heart, she said. You never know who you may fall in love with. From The Independent, June 16th, how 8 beavers solved a tube flooding problem engineers have been trying to fix for years. An unexpected group of engineers has solved a decades-old flooding issue affecting Northwest London residents' homes, streets, and the local tube station, or subway. The reintroduction of beavers in Paradise Fields, Ealing, has prevented flooding for the first time in years, with the area having experienced problems since the 1970s. It's an issue that the council has tried and failed to solve with large-scale and expensive interventions, but less than a year after 5 beavers were introduced to the site in October 2023, the ecosystem engineers had manufactured the complex wetlands and built a network of at least 5 dams. Urban beaver officer Sainez Mustafa said the dams had slowed the flow of water downstream and turned the park into a natural sponge capable of storing large volumes of water. She said people in the community were so happy with their arrival, which had drawn thousands to the site. The community of Greenford was greatly affected by flooding, and 2024 was the first year the local area didn't flood. It's not just people trying to get to the tube, but it's people in their houses, going to work, going to school, trying to drive their car. So it's had such a direct impact, Ms. Mustafa told The Independent. There are now at least 8 beavers living in the park, but Ms. Mustafa suspects that Willow, the mother beaver, has had more kits. Along with a beaver project set up in Enfield in 2023, it is the first time the creatures have been in the capital for at least 400 years after they were hunted to extinction for their fur and meat. It has also inspired a beaver project in Croydon, which the council hopes will arrive in 2028. The Ealing beavers even gained the attention of David Attenborough, who featured them in his Wild London BBC documentary. He said, "If someone had told me when I first moved here that one day I would have been watching wild beavers in London, I would have thought they were mad." The whole wetland has been brought back to life, and it can now retain a lot more water. Incredibly, for the first time in a decade, residential areas downstream have been flood-free. Alongside flood mitigation, the animals' felling of trees has also allowed sunlight back into the brook, while slower flows have improved water quality. It has caused fish to return to the area and meant more complex food webs have been able to develop and support insects, birds, bats, and amphibians. Ealing Council said that prior to the reintroduction, large-scale interventions had taken place in the area, straightening and concreting the Brent River Channel to try to prevent flooding. The council said the beavers' impact was noticeable in the local community. During recent record-breaking rainfall at Paradise Fields, the central line station and the area around it remained dry, it added. Dominic Moffat, Ealing Council's cabinet member for climate action, said, "This project shows how working with nature can improve our resilience and help us respond to the growing challenges of climate change. By supporting the reintroduction of beavers at Paradise Fields, we have enabled a natural solution that is slowing the flow of water, reducing flood risks for local communities, and improving biodiversity at the same time. It's a powerful example of how innovative nature-based approaches can complement traditional flood management, deliver lasting benefits for the environment, and enable better living for Ealing residents." The project was championed by Sir Sadiq Khan, who said he was pleased to have proven critics of the project wrong. And that is it for this week for the Pet Hour. From myself and from Squishy, until next week, be kind, be careful, be safe, and as always, be amazed by the animal world.
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2: Hi, everybody. I'm Jack Hanna. Since I was a boy growing up on a farm in Tennessee, I've been fascinated with animals. 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
2: 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This is Guideposts, and I'm your reader, Leanne Mensing, with the audio reading service at the Allen County Public Library in Fort Wayne, Indiana. Today, I will be reading from the June-July 2020 6th edition of Guideposts, and we will begin with our first article, Spirit Lifting. The Lord is my shepherd, I shall not want. Psalm 23, verse 1. Zoom, zip, zoom. It was hummingbird season, and the birds flew in a frenzy past my head, racing to the feeder on the deck. I noticed that one bird seemed to be the bully of the bunch, sitting on a branch and guarding the feeder. As soon as a new bird came by, he'd zoom down and chase it away. At first, I wondered what his problem was. I put out fresh sugar water every day, plenty for all the hummingbirds. He was panicking over nothing. But then I got to thinking about how much I panic over nothing. Don't I zip and zoom through my day, trying to get the best of everything? The closest parking spot, the shortest line at the grocery store, or the top deal for lunch? I too worry about resources and sometimes feel like shoving others out of the way. Watching the harried hummingbird showed me that I need to stop being so pushy. God has this. I am well cared for. There will be enough for me today. And enough for me tomorrow. Dear God, help me trust that you have things under control and that there will be enough for everyone. Amen. By Heather Jepson. If you'd like to find comfort and faith with All God's Creatures, 365 daily devotions for animal lovers, you may order that at guidepost.org/devo. guidepost.org/devo, D-E-V-O. In the New Beginning section, for 3 years, my sole purpose was to care for my mom. Now that she was gone, I didn't know what to do with myself. Team Friday by Marilyn Delisle Strube of Reed City, Michigan. Sitting in my van at the recycling center, waiting for the car ahead of me to pull forward, I read the messages on the electronic signboard. Open Monday, Wednesday, Friday, 9 to 12, Tuesday, Thursday, 12 to 3. Stay in your vehicle. Volunteers needed. My husband Joe took care of our recycling. I was here only because our daughter Susan, a mom of five, needed help. I'd offered to do light chores for her until she got past some work deadlines. After I saw her family's overflowing recycling bins, coming here had become part of my Friday routine. The car in front of me left and I edged forward. I need to get a life, I thought. Find something meaningful to do. I'd spent 3 years teaming with my siblings to care for our mother. Ever since her death 6 months ago, I'd felt an emptiness I couldn't fill, no matter how much I prayed for direction. A worker knocked on my tailgate. Startled, I couldn't find the button to open the hatch. I hopped out and opened it manually. "Sorry, I know I'm supposed to stay in the vehicle." "No problem," she said, as she and another volunteer quickly removed the bulging bags of bottles and cans I'd struggled to lift. They looked about my age, but were much stronger, more fit. They'll take your cardboard at the next bay. I slid back behind the wheel and pulled ahead, this time managing to open the side door. A volunteer grabbed a stack of flattened boxes. "Have a good day," she said. I closed the door. "Have a good day." Somehow that hit me hard. What did it mean to have a good day anymore without Mom to take care of? Before I knew it, I heard myself asking the lady handling the cardboard, "Are you still looking for volunteers?" "We sure are," she said. "Pull over and I'll introduce you to Dave, the center's president." Good grief, what was I thinking? But I couldn't very well drive off now. I climbed out of my van and followed the woman through a warehouse maze of baled plastic and cardboard, stacked to the ceiling. We stopped at a door. "What's your name?" she said. "Marilyn." She threw the door open and three sets of eyes fixed on me. "This is Marilyn," she announced. "She wants to volunteer." "Actually, I was just looking for some information." "Hi, I'm Dave," said one of the men. "That's Jim and Chuck." The others filed out, and it was just Dave and me. He talked about the history of the recycling center, which went back 30 years, and its 25 volunteers. My eyes glazed over until he asked, "You know how to operate a forklift, Marilyn?" "No, but I'm willing to learn." Why on earth did I say that when I just wanted to get away from this place? "I'm only joshing you," he said. "We got that covered. How about you start next Friday?" "Could I try it for a month, make sure I'm a good fit?" I had to leave myself some kind of out. "Sure," Dave said, "but you'll do fine. This isn't rocket science. See you next week." I kicked myself all the way home. Why hadn't I just admitted I wasn't interested? Caring for my mom as she struggled with dementia was the hardest thing I'd ever done. Way harder than teaching the career I'd retired from. And yet caregiving had been deeply meaningful, especially working with my sister, sister-in-law, and two brothers. We called ourselves Team Mom. We supported and cared for each other, too. That teamwork and sense of purpose had felt God-given, and I really missed it. The next Friday, I arrived at the recycling center a half hour early, hoping to get some training. But the bay doors were already open, the volunteers serving the early birds. I spied the woman who'd introduced me to Dave. "I'm Marilyn," I reminded her. "I'm supposed to start today." "I'm Dorothy," she said. "Liz will be here soon. Just follow us. The best way to learn is by doing." For the next hour, I shadowed Dorothy and Liz as they sorted metal recyclables into bins. They moved so fast it was hard to keep up. How did they tell the difference between aluminum and tin? Afraid to ask, I concentrated harder. Still, no clue. "Here, you do this while we help the guys with cardboard," Dorothy said. I was about to confess my ignorance when she held up a heavy magnet attached to a handle. "You'll need this," she said, and stirred a box full of metal with the magnet, as if it was a giant spatula. "Whatever sticks to it is tin." I thought I'd been focused, but somehow I hadn't noticed Dorothy using the magnet. Sorting plastic was even more confusing. There was a bin for items marked number one, but when I went to toss in a small white plastic container, Dorothy pointed to a sign above the bin, "Clear containers only." A minute later, she rejected a clear container. "That's a number one, but it's a clamshell. We don't do clamshells." I swallowed a sigh. Dave was wrong. This was rocket science. I shifted to greeting patrons in what seemed like an easier task, sorting cardboard and styrofoam. Dorothy corrected me when I threw an orange juice carton in the cardboard bin. "We don't accept waxed cardboard." My styrofoam sorting didn't pass muster either. Not this soft, bendy kind. It needs to snap when you break it. My shift was only 3 hours, but I went home exhausted and defeated. My brain felt like it was overheating with all the details I was expected to remember. "How'd it go?" Joe asked. "Okay," I said. "I need to lie down for a bit." Joe could see how frustrated I was and gave me an encouraging smile.

comforting in its familiarity. It made me think of Team Mom shift changes. We'd always found something to laugh about to lighten the stress. The rest of the shift was as challenging as ever. Dorothy, Liz, and I started with sweeping. I filled an industrial-sized dustpan with styrofoam scraps and shredded paper. But when I went to dump it into a trash barrel, the dustpan flipped backward and sent a massive cloud of dust into the air. Dorothy and Liz dropped their brooms, coughing. "Sorry," I gasped. They nodded and headed for fresh air. When the dust finally settled, I swept up again, this time taking it to the dumpster outside. Later, I was tossing big cardboard boxes into the compactor, feeling productive, when Jim dashed over. "Did you check inside every box?" he asked. Not waiting for an answer, he pulled a thick styrofoam insert out of the biggest box. My heart sank. "You got this?" Jim asked. "Sure," I said, wishing I could find some place to hide. Chuck noticed my hesitancy. "We've all missed those sneaky styrofoam inserts," he said. His kindness reminded me of the times when I forgot to turn on Mom's monitor, and my siblings shrugged it off. At the end of my shift, I glanced in my rearview mirror. Bits of styrofoam were clinging to my hair. My face was striped with dirt. I was literally wearing my mistakes. Thank goodness I'd be done with this in 2 weeks. The third Friday, we were slammed. At one point, I tripped over a bag of recyclables, sending jars and cans everywhere. Dorothy and Liz jumped in to help clean up. "Is there no end to my blunders?" I thought. Then I caught myself, remembering how Mom had sometimes felt down. "No one wants me," she'd say. I learned not to try to convince her otherwise, but redirect her towards something simple yet useful, like folding laundry. I did the same here, focusing on the task at hand instead of fretting about my failures. This time, at the end of my shift, I was still tired, but there was a kind of adrenaline rush, too, like a good workout. I'd been engaged in what I was doing from 1 minute to the last, and it felt good. Week 4, I found myself looking forward to spending time with Dorothy, Liz, Jim, Chuck, and Dave. It was less frantic than past Fridays. I overheard Dorothy explaining to a patron why we didn't accept clamshells. "The company that buys our plastic uses it to make carpet backing," she said. "Clamshells don't melt at the same temperature as other number one plastic, so they ruin the final product." Interesting. "Marilyn, let me show you some new jobs," Dave said. He brought me to a plastics compactor and demonstrated how to use an old tennis racket to make the plastic fall evenly. I got the hang of it surprisingly quickly. A 16-foot trailer jammed with cardboard pulled in. "All hands on deck," Jim yelled. We made a human chain, passing the material along to the person at the compactor. That was me. Jim passed me a box filled with flattened cardboard. I threw the whole thing in. Jim halted the line and pulled it back. "Empty the box first," he said. "The cardboard will bale more uniformly." Ah, like the plastic, it had to be distributed evenly. Things were starting to make sense. We took in 3 more huge loads of cardboard that morning. "That might be a record for cardboard received in a single shift," Dave said. "Great work, Team Friday." I felt a stirring in my heart. Was this what God had in mind for me all along? I was part of something here, doing work that mattered. Recycling, turning old materials into new products. That was good stewardship. Sure, I'd made mistakes, but that was part of learning and growing.

0: like the cardboard, plastic, and metal we recycled, I was being shaped for a new purpose. "If you guys will have me," I said, "I'd love to be a part of Team Friday." "Great," Dave said, shaking my hand. "Forklift lessons next week." What we love about our community. Edward Grinnan, Editor Emeritus. Down the road in the village of Monterey, Massachusetts, is a modest stone marker commemorating the Knox Trail, which passed just a mile or so from my house, named for Henry Knox, a young Boston bookseller whom George Washington commissioned as a colonel in the Continental Army in 1775. Washington commanded the heights above British-occupied Boston, a formidable position if only he possessed the artillery. 25-year-old Knox proposed the impossible. He would seize the massive artillery from Fort Ticonderoga, overlooking Lake Champlain in northern New York, some 300 miles away, and transport it across the Hudson River and over the Berkshire Mountains to Boston in the dead of winter. Poorly equipped, meagerly provisioned, Knox and his men hauled 60 tons of cannon on horse and oxen-drawn sleds across snowy mountain ridges and frozen rivers in what would become known as the Noble Train of Artillery. 56 days later, on January 27th, 1776, Knox delivered the guns to Washington, who promptly drove the Brits back to Canada. "I sometimes get winded just hiking up my driveway in the snow." The deprivations and hardships Henry Knox and the men of his noble train faced are unimaginable to me. The colossal undertaking can only be explained by the depth of America's sacred yearning for freedom, heard clearly in the voice of history, a yearning, I pray, never fades. Edward. From Tanya May Avent of Woolwich Township, New Jersey. "I wanted to do something different for Mother's Day than going out to brunch. What about seeing the history in Philadelphia?" I asked my daughters, Kennedy and Cassidy. Over the years, we'd visited historic places across the country, but somehow never checked out the sites just across the bridge from our New Jersey home. "That sounds fun," Kennedy said. Cassidy sighed, adding, "As long as we don't have to go to some boring museum." William Penn founded Philadelphia, the capital of the colony of Pennsylvania, in 1682 on the principle of religious freedom. From May 1775 to July 1776, the city hosted a gathering of delegates from each of the 13 colonies whose revolutionary ideas culminated in the Declaration of Independence and the founding of the United States. We didn't go to a museum. History was everywhere we turned. In the first exhibit at Independence Hall was a copy of the Declaration, printed the night of July 4, 1776, and used for its first public reading. Alongside was a copy of the United States Constitution, drafted in Philadelphia in 1787. Next, we visited the Assembly Room, where both original documents were signed. I stared at the desks, picturing our founding fathers debating as they established our great country. I couldn't believe I was in the room where George Washington, Thomas Jefferson, Benjamin Franklin, Alexander Hamilton, and John Adams had stood. Across the street was the Liberty Bell, a symbol of freedom not only for the colonists, but also for the abolitionist, women's suffrage, and civil rights movements. We waited in a short line to see it up close and take photos. I read the inscription that resonates, "Proclaim liberty throughout all the land unto all the inhabitants thereof." None of us was in any hurry to leave, including Cassidy. When we crossed a bridge to head home, she announced, "Mom, that was great." I agreed. What better place to celebrate motherhood than the birthplace of America? Chanel Eliason of LeClaire, Iowa. What says Downhorn America like the county fair? One of my earliest childhood memories is of walking through the bunny barn with Mama, 4-H ribbons decorating the wire cages. Years later, when I had my own children, preparing for the fair contest seemed a whole month of summer. My boys built displays for their hobby show entries, framed their photographs, and once brought home a grand prize trophy for a camera made of cardboard. After the boys' projects were settled, I found time to bake and usually swept that division with passed-down recipes for cookies and cakes. Once the ribbons were awarded, my husband Lonnie and I would buy ride passes for all of 5 of our sons, seating the younger ones on the lions and tigers in the carousel and watching the older boys spin and slam in their bumper cars. Afterward, we shared sticky caramel apples and bright cones of cotton candy in the shade. The fair was community, a bridge of generations. If I live to be 100, I'll still remember the dizzying joy of the tilt-a-whirl, the enticing call of the barkers, the teddy bears won in a good game of darts, and the dust beneath our feet as we walk the beaten path of the Midway at the county fair. Yes, memories of America. Well, that's all the time we have for today. This has been Leanne Mansing with Guidepost. I hope you have enjoyed today's reading from the audio reading service at the Allen County Public Library. Thank you for listening.
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0: 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Pete will detail how he's been using his new smart glasses to privately navigate his phone, read museum signs, capture family photos, and more. We'll talk with Joe Borden and Becky Faruda from Avenue Vision about these assistive features and the benefits of purchasing smart glasses directly from an optician. But first, for our tip of the week. 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
2: The tip of the week for us would just be making sure that we're talking about prevention. You know, we're talking low vision today, and the most important thing is that lots of these things, whether it be here in the United States or elsewhere, can be prevented. You know, number one reason for working age adults for vision loss is actually diabetic retinopathy. And then for the retired group, we're looking at cataracts, which both, you know, are things that just more awareness of what to do on the front end, as well as treatment on when it does happen, instead of just allowing things to continue. There can be many things that can be done. So an annual exam is important and can help prevent low vision.
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0: What we'll be talking about today is the fairly new Oakley Meta Smart Glasses, and we will be describing Pete's experiences and talking with the people from our local optical shop. But just to let you know more details about what these smart glasses are capable of, they contain a 12 megapixel ultra wide camera, which can capture video or still. It's got audio output speakers that are very close to the ear, so nobody else can hear them, and a microphone, 32 gigabytes of flash storage, so it's capable of holding over 500 photographs at a time. It connects via both Wi-Fi and Bluetooth. It's compatible with either iOS 14 or Android 10 or any updates from there. And if you do have some vision and you want prescription lenses in there, it can take those as well. And it's got an 8-hour battery life, so it can do this at length. So this is a really powerful tool, and we will be talking with the people from our local optical shop about the new Oakley Meta glasses. And here we are. This comprised several visits back and forth to the shop, and on our first visit, we asked them to introduce themselves.
2: Sure, no problem. So my name is Dr. Joe Borden, and I'm the optometrist here at Avenue Vision in Golden. We've been here since 1948, and ever since Dr. Strube, who is the doctor that I learned from roughly 25 years ago now, we've been doing lots of vision training, processing, things like that here at the office. And I'm sitting next to my partner, Becky Fruta.
4: And I'm Becky. I have a background in sports vision, and I do a lot of work with professional athletes, from cyclists to runners. I myself am a mostly retired professional cyclist with Team Novo Nordisk. And then I also run the optical department and oversee things like insurance authorizations and some of the budgetary considerations of the office. And I'm pretty well versed in some of the newer technology that's come out in frame to help people who have low vision.
1: I'm curious. This sounds pretty unique. When I think of most glasses stores, I think of them selling mostly glasses and setting up your prescription for you. But it sounds like you offer a wider range of services. Can you talk a little bit about that and tell us how you got into that?
2: So at an early age, I knew that I wanted to do eyes in particular. I was at a baseball game, actually, and while watching the game, the person sitting next to me was getting kind of a play-by-play. I was like maybe 13 at the time, and he knocked over my popcorn, and I didn't think much of it at the time, but then I started putting the pieces together, and the individual was blind, and he enjoyed the just being at the game that at that time I wanted to try to help him out by seeing it as well. So I volunteered at a lot of other locations. I stood in on surgeries, and really what I found here with Dr. Strube was that she was doing things that I never heard of before, which was vision therapy and talking about not just glasses, but other means of, you know, helping people see. And we look at not just what you see, but how you see it. And there can be lots of things from nutritional help, from different activities, training the brain, to even just ergonomics and setting yourself up for success. So we've implemented a lot of those things that I learned from Dr. Strube, you know, decades ago. And we've enhanced that with the most up-to-date technology that's available in order to, you know, evaluate the eye health. So while glasses, yes, are a part of our treatment modality, it's certainly not the only thing.
4: And I'll chime in here and talk a little bit about the importance. So my background is in public health. I have a master's degree in public health from the University of Colorado. And one of the challenges in healthcare generally, and we see this a lot with eye care, is the role of specialization. Increasingly, patients are farmed out to high-level specialists, right? They go to the ophthalmologist, and maybe the ophthalmologist sends them on to the retinal subspecialist. That's time off of work. That's multiple copays. It makes it harder for patients to comply with treatment regimens. So having centralized eye care where we can manage, you know, everything from pretty serious eye health conditions and potential risks for vision loss all the way through pediatric care for things like vision therapy and kind of wandering eyes, that's really important because it means that you can get all of that care in one location with a doctor who's familiar with you, who knows your family, who knows your health history, and you're not constantly stuck in that referral process. So I think that's a huge benefit to the care that we can provide.
0: That interaction was from our first visit to Avenue Vision. On our second visit, they fitted Pete with his new Meta glasses that they had ordered for him. And then we went off for a few weeks so Pete could try them out. We came back to Avenue Vision so we could talk about how these glasses are working. You want to pepper Pete with some questions?
2: So yes, I'm actually curious to find out, you know, your experience, what opportunities of growth that these glasses have, as well as, you know, the things that you really enjoyed about these.
1: So I must say, I find them kind of fun because it's kind of novel, but they're also kind of useful. And, you know, I certainly don't use it 100% of the time, but I wear them for a good fraction of most days, I would say, and find them useful. And as I told you before we started recording, I've been asking sighted people what they use them for. And they use them for things like, I like to walk around the creek downtown and listen to my music, and that's easy to do. Or other people say, you know, I can easily snap a picture very easily and post it to social media. And, you know, to a certain extent, some of those are nice for me too. So, for example, often when I listen to things, I'll plug in my AirPods. It's a little bit of a nuisance to pull them out of my pocket and stuff them in my ears, and you look kind of weird walking around like that. But with the glasses on, I have it set up so I can just tap the side of my glasses, and I have it set to a news station, and it'll just play the news. And if someone comes up and speaks to me from behind, I'll just tap it, and it stops. And, you know, it's kind of seamless. But more in line with things that are useful for visually impaired or blind people, I find one of the interesting things was we visited the grandchildren recently in Michigan, and Nancy always likes to be in some of the pictures with the grandkids, of course, but doesn't get that opportunity because it's not easy for me to take pictures. I mean, sometimes we'll do that. I'll take my phone out of my pocket. I have to unlock it. I have to swipe 1,000 times with VoiceOver to find certain buttons. Then I tap the button that shakes the phone, and I'm not always pointing in the right direction. And so we struggle to get pictures of her. But I found with this last visit to the grandkids, it was easy for me to just look at a scene that was happening. She wouldn't even know, you know, what I was doing. I would just tap the button on the side of the glasses and bingo, we had a picture. And because I knew where I was looking, I didn't have to futz with any, getting the phone out of my pocket, setting things up. Aiming the phone is a lot more difficult than aiming where my face is with the glasses. So we actually got some good pictures of her playing with the grandkids, and we got some videos of her playing with the grandkids. I got some videos of her at her boxing class a couple of weeks ago, which was kind of unique. She was happy to see. That's a whole new arena for me that it's opened up, taking pictures. I've been doing more of that.
2: Well, I was just about to say, you know, that's great that there's these uses, because I don't think that the intentions were set up in a way that they understood how many uses that these have. And especially in situations where people are busy, their hands are full, they're still able to take pictures in everyday world.
0: As Pete frequently says, sometimes features that make things work better for him as a blind person also make things work better for everybody else. And this is just one of those situations.
2: Does it give you an auditory feedback on when it's taking a picture? Not only you, but the people around you, so they know that you're taking a picture?
1: So it does give me auditory feedback. It gives me a little beep when I wake up the Meta glasses, when I take a picture, when a video starts and stops. And then also, if I'm listening to audio, I can hear it, but unless Nancy's head is really close to mine, no one else can hear it. So it's really kind of private.
0: And as for taking recordings, you asked if the other person can tell. Well, there's actually a little dot up there on the frame that turns on when he's recording. So if you know what that means, you know he's recording.
4: Yeah, I was going to say there's been privacy concerns surrounding the use of smart glasses and whether or not people know they're being recorded. And honestly, I have two responses to that. One is that recording in this day and age is ubiquitous. If you're going to Target, you're on video the entire time you're shopping, and they now have AI algorithms at stores to examine your behaviors that are designed to be loss prevention, right? But if you pause at an aisle for too long at eye level, they actually, that AI algorithm will actually track your movements even more diligently through the store because they're concerned that you're looking around, you know, and kind of surveying the aisle so that you can potentially pocket something. So, you know, really in this day and age, there's a lot of video surveillance happening with all of us all the time. But one protection that most of these glasses come with is just that there is a light that cues when they are taking a picture or, you know, running some sort of video. So there is something to alert people around you that you're on camera. And then the other thing to note too is, again, these video clips are relatively short, right? They're about 90 seconds. So it's not like you could be on video for hours and hours.
1: Talking about privacy, it brings up another interesting issue. It is also more private for me. So often sighted people will be sitting around chatting at a table. They get a text message. They're looking at their phone. They can interact with it, or some news flash comes up on the phone. And that's all silent, and it doesn't interrupt people when they check those things. I mean, I can always tell because you know where they're looking and stuff like that. You can tell which way their head's pointing. But if I try to do something like that, voiceover is the only way I can interact with the phone. So my phone is speaking. Messages from so-and-so, here's the message, here's the news flash, and reading it all, it's loud, it's disruptive. And with the glasses on, I can just take the phone out of my pocket, kind of sneak it under the table, and be reading my text messages just like sighted people do.
0: So now he can be just as rude as the rest of us.
1: The other thing around the house that I found it useful for within the first couple of days was, I did the wash, and I came back to the bedroom, dumped it all out on the bed out of the basket, and I came out, I'm missing a sock. Oh, darn. So I went back to the laundry room, and I told Meta, hey, look and see what you see on the floor. Do you see anything lost on the floor? She says, yeah, there's a sock in front of the washing machine on the left. So that was helpful. I could have been scrounging around on the floor forever.
4: Yeah, that's crazy, especially with that level of ambiguity. That's what I mean. The technology, I think, a lot of people didn't have great experiences with the first gen, and the second gen was kind of okay, but the newest generation, to be able to ask questions with that kind of ambiguity and get answers, that's actually really incredible. Yeah.
1: One of the other interesting conversations I had with your tech rep from Meta, who was walking through, he asked me how I liked them, and I told him about some of the uses I was putting it to. And he said, do you know you can also have it describe a document? And I said, yeah, but what I find when I ask it to describe a document, it more or less summarizes the document for me, which that's fine. But sometimes you really want to know the details. If it's a menu, you want to know a particular menu and the details of what's in a particular recipe or something like that. And I told him, do you know, if you want to get it to read the whole document to you, you tell it, Meta, perform OCR on this document and read it word for word. And then it will read the document word by word, which is sometimes more useful.
4: Yeah, I think one of the interesting things that came out today, too, with my Meta rep is that the newest generation, which is rolling out right now, actually does allow for more adjustability on the frame. So, for example, the last time you were here, we said, look, they're sold as is. There's very few adjustments we can do because of the electronic components in the side. So they just have to fit how they fit. The newest generation that is coming out does allow for some limited adjustments to be done on the temple. And then we can also switch out the nose pads. All of them are sold with three sets of nose pieces. So we can adjust those nose pieces. For example, my kids are Asian, and so they have a very flat bridge. They come with Asian bridge fits. So we can snap in those bridge fits and fit that. If you have a very narrow bridge, we can snap in those.
1: It's good to know that they're making these more adjustable. When I first got these glasses, I put them on. I was all excited. And after 15 minutes, my head was killing me. They were so tight. And I thought, well, this is just me. I got to get used to it. So I wore it for like an hour or two. And I couldn't wear it for a couple of days. And I thought, holy moly. And then when I learned they couldn't be adjusted, I thought, oh, no, what am I going to do? I got to find some way of making this work. And I got some suggestions from the internet, which were maybe questionable, but I figured, I got to try something. Otherwise, I'm not going to wear these things. And overnight, for several nights, I put something in between the two earpieces to spread them just a little bit wider each night. And now they're actually comfortable and I can wear them for a good part of the day.
4: Yeah, and that's one of the new features too, because people have complained about that, right? The width isn't adjustable. So if it's too wide, it's sliding down your face. If it's too narrow, it's squeezing your head and it feels uncomfortable. The new ones are being rolled out with spring hinges, and those spring hinges provide a little bit of give so that it's, again, going to be a more comfortable fit depending on width.
0: That would be a big help. The other thing we've done, if you turn your head sideways, Pete, they can see it, is we got these little foam things that slip up the back end of the earpiece to make it more comfortable.
2: Well, and that's another thing to know, that, with frames in general, not all size fits all. And the specialists that work with frames and glasses all day long do have tricks up their sleeve, have tools that can help do those things. And that's a little different than, just going and buying something online and hoping that it works and kind of grinning and bearing it for a little while. Trained opticians have a lot of, things that they can do to help. So when you're looking into these tools that are available, do know that, optometry and opticians have things and knowledge and skills to help make sure that it's not only fitting well, but that you're able to experience the most out of the technology.
1: So our tip of the week might be, if you're buying a pair of these glasses, rather than buy them online, buy them at your local vision care or eyeglass center, like Avenue Vision.
4: Yeah, another great thing that both Ray-Ban and Oakley have done with this newest generation is they have rolled out to optometry offices, specifically dummy frames. So you have the ability to try on all of the different sizes, colors, shapes, because when they're sealed, like they're sold to you in a sealed box, as you guys know, and once that seal's broken, it's your product. There's no exchanges. There's no refunds. You own it. That's the company's policy. So if you're able to come into an office like ours, you can try on all of the different styles. We actually have all of the colors available, so you can see the full color palette. You can see, what would a brown frame look like on me? Or do I want the bigger size versus the smaller size? And then you're able to make that decision before you purchase the real product.
1: And you also talk about the glasses evolving, but it's not just the glasses evolving. If you buy a pair of these glasses, the firmware evolves as you have the glasses. So I noticed in the Meta app on my phone, there was a button to join the early access program. and they're constantly pushing out new features. So one of the new features I thought was particularly interesting for me in a loud room, it's hard to hear people sometimes, and I don't lip read like sighted people do in loud rooms. And they have this new feature that they're working with called conversation awareness. And if I turn that on, whoever I'm looking at, it amplifies just that person's voice in a loud room.
0: I'm jealous. I wish my eyeglasses could do that.
1: And it's also nice to know once you've invested in the glasses, since they are always pushing out firmware updates, you don't really need a new pair just to take advantage of new capabilities as they come along. In particular, with Meta opening up their SDK to other developers are starting to make more and more apps that integrate with the Meta glasses from the get-go. And so you can use some of these apps along with the Meta glasses that you might only have been able to use with the phone before that. And I've seen a number of blindness particular apps, that's what I follow, that are doing that, integrating more AI features into the glasses in different ways and different functions that are useful to me.
2: Well, I'm really excited to hear about those applications and all the tools that will become available and those programmers that are looking into, you know, the gold rush of the AI, seeing how we may be able to utilize some of that in this particular capacity, because it would help out a lot of people.
1: We're just at the beginning with these, aren't we?
2: That's right.
1: If people wanted to avail themselves of your services, how can they contact you?
2: Certainly online at avenuevision.com. We'll have more information on what we do that may be different than what you've experienced in the past. They can reach out and call us 303-279-3713. But we are located in the heart of downtown Golden, 1323 Washington Avenue, very close to the Howdy Folks sign.
0: So, Pete, in our discussion with Joe and Becky, you mentioned that you've been using the Meta glasses for a whole lot of purposes, including taking photographs, interacting privately with your phone, finding lost items, reading and summarizing documents, utilizing conversational awareness, etc. Now that you've had a chance to use the Meta glasses for a while longer, what other observations and experiences have you had that you'd like to share?
1: Well, I can say that more and more apps are starting to support the Meta glasses. There's the Orion app, O-O-R-I-O-N, that actually describes things in real time to you. Aira is really integrated their sighted assistance service with the glasses, so you can get professional sighted help with tasks. Be My Eyes is integrated into the Meta glasses, as we talked about. And there are lots more developers that are integrating into this ecosystem. So keep track of it.
0: So this is great, having all of these new remote and or digital assistance options available to you to use with your glasses. What other actual functions have you been able to utilize them to do?
1: Well, you know, I don't use them all the time. Often I'll take them with me when I go out of the house, when I think we're going to do something special. I think there may be an opportunity to either ask questions or to take pictures for other people to enjoy. And sometimes I'll wear them around the house when I'm doing specific tasks. If I think I'm going to need your assistance in looking at something when you're not there, I can use Be My Eyes to integrate you as a personal favorite into the Be My Eyes app and get you as my helper.
0: I am so honored to be one of your personal favorites.
1: I would say I wear them probably between 50 and 70% of the time, on and off.
0: And on a recent trip we just took where we met up with some old friends, one of whom is also totally blind, he was taking his Meta glasses in and out of his bag and utilizing them as appropriate depending on the situation. And it was kind of fun watching the two of you with your glasses.
1: It is pretty neat. They are pretty useful much of the time, although it's certainly not a necessity. As blind people, we learn to do things other ways, but the Meta glasses just make some things easier and sometimes even more fun. Being able to ask questions and follow up on things that you're looking at or questions that other people ask you while you're wearing the glasses, it's kind of fun and easy.
0: And you've been entertaining our friends as they realize that you're wearing the metaglasses. They ask all sorts of questions because not everybody is familiar with this device.
1: We do get a lot of questions. And although at first my glasses were pretty uncomfortable, I've learned to adjust them, as we talked about. And I understand from Becky and Joe that the next generation will be adjustable by opticians. So that's one of the reasons it's a good idea to go to an optician to get these, even though you can get metaglasses many other places. And I know we talked about this before, but I just wanted to remind people that one benefit of these type of glasses is that they can fit any prescription. So even if you have some kind of special vision problem that may require different colored lenses or different strength of glasses or some other kind of lens, that can probably be accommodated into these type of glasses because they do look like normal glasses after all, which is one of the attractions. Anyway, if you missed any information in the audio portion of the show, you can always find it in the show notes for this episode, which is episode 2625. Thanks again to Joe and Becky for making this all possible. We really appreciate it. As many of you know, there are lots of ways to listen to Eyes on Success. 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
0: 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Next week on Eyes on Success, we'll be talking about the new Braille Bloom from Perkins. 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
1: 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Until next time, I'm Peter Torpy.
0: And I'm Nancy Goodman Torpy. Thank you for listening.
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0: 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It is specifically designed for and directed to people with visual, physical, learning, language, or other disabilities and conditions that prevent them from reading printed materials.
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2: Welcome. This is a reading of The Economist, and I'm your reader, Mary Kiefer, with the audio reading service at the Allen County Public Library in Fort Wayne, Indiana. Today, I will be reading from the June 6th through the 12th copyright year, 2026, The Economist Newspaper Limited, and now I'll begin with the title article, The Rise of Gen Z Socialism. The next generation of illiberal leftism is gaining ground. Time to fight back. Something new is stirring on the left. A fresh crop of socialists want to remake the economy with price controls, hefty wealth taxes, and a spree of nationalizations. Supercharged by fury over Gaza, they are winning voters at a formidable pace. Many rose to prominence only recently, like Zach Polonsky, who leads the Green Party in Britain, or Zohran Mamdani, the mayor of New York. Others are long-standing political fixtures. The septuagenarian Jean-Luc Mélenchon is on his fourth swing as the French presidency, but thumping support from the 20-somethings of Generation Z has put the Élysée back in his sights again. Call it Gen Z socialism, not because all its adherents are young, or because it is new for young people to lean leftward, but because it is the brand of leftism made for the TikTok era that today's young revolutionaries support. Forget weighty collectivist ideals or seizing the means of production. Gen Z socialism is a me-first doctrine. Climate change and race, preoccupations of the 2010s and early 2020s, are now much more peripheral concerns. So are social issues, barring Gaza. Angst about inflation, housing, and artificial intelligence have replaced all that with something cruder. This country is awash in wealth, says Avi Lewis, freshly elected leader of the New Democratic Party in Canada, a country where productivity has been all but flat for a decade. We can have nice things, saying that prices should be capped to keep your bills down while someone else pays for your public services is a seductive, shareable message. Plenty of the grievances that animate Gen Z socialists do stem from real issues. Inflation has been too high. Rent in big cities is now often unaffordable, and AI could upend the labor market. Dismissing these worries would be foolish. Yet Gen Z socialism is wrong about how to fix the problem of capitalism. It must be resisted because it is a profound threat to prosperity. No country's Gen Z socialists are quite alike. The realities of power have forced some, like Mr. Mamdani, to become more moderate, but they broadly agree on three core principles. First, that growth does little to help ordinary people. Theirs is a zero-sum mindset, where a better outcome comes not from creating, but from taking, as they fear AI barons will soon do on a vast scale. Second, that spending can be paid for by the richest. Once the left wanted higher taxes for everyone, Gen Z socialists demand handouts funded by billionaires. The third tenet is a remarkable hostility to private enterprise. Gen Z socialists are uninterested in letting the market rip and redistributing the proceeds. They would have chunks of everyday life, from housing to groceries, governed by state diktat. Politics has always had zany fringes. The far right is no less barmy and more dangerous. But what is so worrying about the Gen Z socialists is how deeply their ideas are bleeding into the center left. Desperate to compete, even mainstream Democrats in America now propose mad schemes like exempting over half of tax filers from federal income tax. In Britain, the Labour Party, having won power on a centrist platform, has been spooked by the Greens and is rekindling its zeal for higher taxes and state control. Increasingly, the ideas of the Gen Z socialists can win even when their candidates lose. This is bad news. Rent controls would worsen housing shortages by crushing the incentive to build. The profit margins of big supermarket chains, demonized by Gen Z socialists, are already wafer thin after years of ruthless competition, a miracle of modern capitalism. Wealth taxes would become confiscatory and deter innovations. Do not assume that the failures of these policies, if implemented, would bring about an automatic course correction. Europe has struggled for decades to escape the low-growth funk left by its own over-regulation. The rise of statist Peronists in Argentina helps explain its century of relative decline. Resisting Gen Z socialism is therefore an urgent task. The first step is for free market liberals to stop apologizing. A series of popular criticisms of capitalism, each containing a grain of truth, has in aggregate obscured the fundamental wisdom that private enterprise is at the root of human prosperity. Yes, people aren't always rational, as behavioral economics shows. True, inequality matters, and growth is better when broad-based. Free trade and globalism create losers as well as winners. But this is the best time in human history to be born, given record real incomes, high life expectancy, and low rates of extreme poverty. A punchier defense of capitalism would work better in the social media age than hand-wringing by uncharismatic centrists like Sir Keir Starmer. Centrist governments must also solve the problems driving popular discontent. Abundance liberals are right to want to build cheap and plentiful housing and infrastructure. Politicians must stop saddling the young with the burden of funding excessive pensions. The tax system must ensure that meritocracy prevails over inheritocracy. Broader-based inheritance taxes and levies on property would help. The hardest challenge will be the disruption caused by advances in AI. The Gen Z leftists have set out their stall with calls for a moratorium on data centers and a government jobs guarantee. Liberals must be more positive and imaginative in their own prescriptions, using a mixture of taxes, distributed capital ownership, and support for workers to make sure that the upsides of labor market disruption are widely shared. Populists have the wind in their sails. It can sometimes seem as though market liberalism is doomed to political failure. The Economist disagrees. A robust defense of the ideas that have brought unprecedented riches has barely been tried. Many of the problems that animate Gen Z socialists, like high rents, are the result of markets that are insufficiently free, not excessively so. There is time yet for liberalism to once again produce results and to win the argument. India's baby bust. What a sharp slowdown in births means for the giant country and for the rest of the world. You are having too many babies. For decades, that crude message was drilled into the minds of Indians by their rulers, abetted by inept foreign donors. In the 1960s, slogans on school buildings chided parents, telling them, two or three children, enough. By the 1970s, officials had taken a crueler turn, overseeing the sterilization of millions of young adults, usually the poor, many forcibly. But when Indian school textbooks are printed this summer, they will carry a very different message. They will warn not of the dangers of having too many babies, but of the risks of having too few. That's because the world's most populous country is experiencing a baby bust. India has a total fertility rate, a measure of children per woman, of 1.9 and falling. This is below the replacement rate of 2.1 or so needed for a stable long-term population. In several Indian states, the T

the natural reference point. Increasingly, it will be. India's population will still continue to grow from its current rally of 1.5 billion. It takes time for fewer births to translate into fewer people overall. But the number of births is already down by a fifth from its peak in 2001. In Tamil Nadu, 1,200 schools were closed last year for a lack of pupils to fill their classrooms. Those who do attend increasingly show up without any siblings. The government frets that India will get old before it gets rich, that the country is on a similar path to China, where the population has already peaked and is starting to fall. Some politicians are offering cash to encourage Indians to procreate. India's demographic transition is the most striking example of a global trend, for it is no longer just wealthy places where families have few or no kids. Over two-thirds of all countries are now below the replacement rate. Middle-income ones like Brazil, Iran, Thailand, and Turkey have been well below it for years. Poorer countries are steadily joining their ranks. Sri Lanka has a TFR of just 1.3. Tunisia's is 1.6. Morocco has fallen below replacement rate. Nairobi, the capital of Kenya, may be close to that point. In many places, birth rates are plunging despite marriage remaining near universal, and even though few women have formal jobs. India also exemplifies why this global slump is happening. Falling rates of child mortality provide one explanation. Parents need not have as many children if they can be confident that they will all make it to adulthood. But demographers have long shown that what really counts is girls' education. Schooling means that girls gain more autonomy and a greater say in life's decisions. It is no coincidence that in the 1990s, both India and much of Africa saw a huge surge in girls attending schools. It is only in the few places where most girls still don't go into formal education, like Niger, northern Nigeria, or Chad, that fertility has hardly budged. Education shoves down fertility in another way also. The more aspirational parents get, the more they need to invest in each child. This dynamic is accelerated when public schools are dire. Remarkably, 39% of Indian children went to fee-paying schools last year, up from 32% in 2015. Parents are caught in an educational arms race. If your neighbors have few kids and spend more on their education, your own will be outcompeted unless you do the same. Aspiration also spreads more easily than it once did. One study shows how the arrival of cable television in India villages in the 2000s led to the moderate fall in fertility. Soap operas depicting urban middle-class women with small families may have changed norms, although some wonder whether people were just watching TV rather than having sex. The smartphone is an even more powerful and distracting device for bringing the lifestyles of richer peers into poorer places. Whatever its precise cause, the baby bust has big implications. The UN, which tries to predict such things, has failed to account for the speed of fertility decline in its central forecast for the global population. Its lower forecast is likely to be more accurate. That suggests India's population will peak at about 1.6 billion in 20 years or so, and then fall back dramatically to just under a billion before the century ends. Asia as a whole may also reach its apex in the 2040s. As for the peak of the overall human population, that is probably coming sooner than most expect. Perhaps even in the 2050s, because Africa won't be as populous as previously thought.
In the worst-run, most conflict-ridden places, fertility will stay high. But the lesson of India is that predictions of a future in which there are

0: 500 million Nigerians, or 3.8 billion Africans, should be treated with appropriate skepticism. If most countries are set for low fertility, it will be harder for anyone to bank on imports of migrant labor to tackle their own worker shortages. In India, fertility fell below the replacement rate at a much lower level of development than most countries. Its GDP per person at purchasing power parity was less than half that of Malaysia, Mexico, and Turkey at the same point. That need not cramp growth. China and Vietnam crossed the threshold at an even lower level of income, but it will complicate policy making. In particular, India and countries like it will be forced to divert scarce public resources into things like pensions and old age care sooner than expected. What makes it more important than ever to increase the tax take? Far more people, especially women, should be brought into India's formal labor source, for example. The sources of falling fertility, girls' education, lower child mortality, and the choices of individuals are unambiguously good. But as India and others hurtle through their demographic transition, the consequences will not be pain-free. The even more beautiful game. The World Cup is wonderful. It could be even better. Football is the beautiful game, but it's often also the boring game. The World Cup, which started on June 11th, is being hosted by America, Canada, and Mexico, the international equivalent of going to a dinner party and hearing the hosts rowing in the kitchen. The tournament will feature 48 teams playing 104 matches over the course of 6.5 weeks. Although watching matches that feature your own nation is dependably exciting, matches that for neutrals, the average game is likely to be pretty drab. The stakes at a World Cup are too high for players to take big risks, and hanging on for a draw often pays off for less fancied teams. Ideas are already circulating for making football more fun. Arsene Wenger, a manager whose credentials include making Arsenal bearable to watch, has proposed changes such as tweaking the offside rule and turning throw-ins into kick-ins. But these ideas are not radical enough. The Economist would like to propose the following changes so that the world game is one that the world thrills to. If a team hits one of the posts or the crossbar 3 times, that will count as a goal. Attacking intent should be amply rewarded. This will favor teams that really go for it. Non-qualifiers get a team of their own. Some great footballers never get to participate in a World Cup because they play for countries that have not qualified. A neutral team made up of the highest-ranked players from these countries would get everyone a second favorite side. As a match progresses, the goalkeeper is allowed to use less and less of his body to make save. First, one hand is off-limits, then the other. In injury time, the only part of the body that a goalkeeper can use to block the ball is his face. Anyone who feigns injury runs a higher risk of being injured for real. Watching someone writhe around in pretend agony for minutes on end is tedious beyond belief. If a player is judged to have feigned injury, the next foul on them will be unpunishable. Either there will be less rolling around on the floor or there will be the drama of violent retribution. Either way, football is the winner. For a 10-minute period in the first half, a random number of the crowd is chosen to participate for each team. Spectators may well be picked to play for a team they do not support. Their allegiances will not be known to anyone, including their new teammates. It's up to them how they use their time. Corners have become wrestling matches. To make them more interesting, everyone on the pitch, including the corner taker, must be blindfolded. Play will be allowed to continue until the ball goes off the field or the crowd starts booing. There's nothing like the promise of permanent residency to make sport exciting. As well as the usual yellow and red cards, the referees will able to be award a green card to any player who dribbles past an opponent in games played on American soil. One of the most memorable figures in the World Cup was a Cameroonian player called Roger Mia, who did a dance by the corner flag when he scored. If that makes football sound boring, our point is made. Still, a creative goal celebration can be fun. To encourage them, the referee can rescind a yellow card for foul play if they are particularly imaginative. Competition is always a good thing, and that principle can be applied within matches by having two balls on the field at once. This will mainly be fun because of the effect that it will have on referees and commentators. In extremis, a panel of video assistant referees can award a penalty against a team for being too boring. Even the best teams spend inordinate amounts of time passing the ball from one side of the pitch to the other, apparently unaware that the goal is in front of them. They should be punished. It is just possible that these ideas will not be adopted before the World Cup starts. Bold thinking often takes time to become accepted. In the meantime, there are some consolations. It could be 6.5 weeks of golf. Project 2032. America has 6 years to fix its disappearing Social Security Trust Fund. America's Social Security Trust Fund for the country's elderly citizens is now more than old enough to be drawing a pension itself. When the program launched in 1940, its future must have seemed assured. Lots of money went in and little came out. For each retired person drawing benefits, more than 150 workers were contributing to the fund, which invested in Treasury securities. Today, after years of demographic transformation, lower birth rates bringing fewer workers to the labor force, and longer lifespans for the fortunate recipients, the ratio of workers to recipients is less than 3-1. In 2017, the reserves held in the trust fund peaked at $2.8 trillion. Since then, the fund's size has dropped by $400 billion, with more money leaving it in payments to retirees than has entered it in the form of contributions. Outflows are accelerating, and sometime around the end of the next presidential term, in late 2032, early 2033, the fund will run dry. Washington has a little more than 6 years to find a remedy, which means that senators elected in November may still be serving their term when the fund runs out. If nothing is done, the immediate consequences for pensioners will be dire. Payments will drop by around 23% and will slide further in the following decades. The gap between the fund's revenue and payments last year is estimated to have been around $209 billion, about 0.7% of GDP, a gap which would have to be covered by borrowing. The system has been in a similar position before. But that was then. Big amendments to Social Security have been secured in different political contexts. In 1965, Lyndon Johnson harnessed a supermajority in both houses of Congress to ram through changes that expanded the program. He created America's health insurance schemes at the same time. In 1983, when the fund was months away from depletion, Democrats and Republicans inked an agreement that steadily increased the retirement age from 65 to 67 and broadened the tax base. The changes required need not be drastic if they are made soon. Research published last year by Wendell Primus and Tara Watson of the Brookings Institution and Jack Smoligan of the Urban Institute suggests a series of fixes. They would raise payroll taxes fractionally from 12.4% to 12.6% and add Some workers in local and state governments who do not currently pay into Social Security. At the same time, they suggested increasing retirement ages for better paid workers from 67 to 70 and taxing their benefits more. But getting the policy right is not the problem. The politics of Social Security and partisanship are both far more thorny than they once were. A bipartisan group of people could pencil it out, and we'd have a reform done. But that's completely different to the political calculus, said Daniel Bunn, president of the Tax Foundation, a fiscal think tank. Imagining a repeat of the aisle-crossing deal that fixed the system in 1983 is now extremely hard. Based on data from VoteView, a research project cataloging every American congressional vote for almost the past century and a half, legislative polarization has never been as high as it is today. What's more, President Donald Trump has shifted the Republican Party's position on Social Security, an area where the Democrats have tended to command more public trust. During the 2024 presidential campaign, all discussion of reform to the system was avoided, and Mr. Trump's platform promised no cuts and no increases to the retirement age. It is not just Washington inertia that makes reforms tough. In polling conducted by YouGov for The Economist, 71% of respondents believe Social Security spending should be increased, more than for any other category of government spending. In the same poll, 45% say it should be increased a lot. The proportion who wish it to be reduced is just 5%, slightly less than the share of Americans who believe that COVID-19 vaccines were used to microchip the population. A small clutch of politicians have more inventive proposals. Senators Tim Kaine, a Democrat, and Bill Cassidy, a Republican, want the federal government to borrow a huge sum, $1.5 trillion, to invest in risky assets like stocks. The proposal meets one of the long-held criticisms of the fund, that it has been much too conservative. Given its long-term liabilities, they argue the fund could have taken far greater risks and reaped greater returns. But the proposal offers nothing to improve the finances of Social Security in the short, medium, or even quite long term. Mr. Cassidy and Mr. Kaine propose that the new $1.5 trillion investment compound and grow in size over 75 years, after which its returns can offset the borrowing needed to keep Social Security running in the interim. The Center for Retirement Research at Boston College estimates that would require the government to borrow $25 trillion. America's public spending on old age welfare at 7.3% of GDP is below the average in the rich world and far lower than the double-digit figures in many European countries. But the American budget deficit is unusually large by rich world standards at almost 7% of GDP in 2025, compared with a little more than 2% among the other advanced economies. Some analysts are less worried about the exhaustion of the account. Not only has the regime been rescued before, but in some ways it is an accounting trick. Had the federal government decided to finance Social Security payments from general taxation in 1940, rather than hypothecating American payroll taxes for the purpose, the government might have run smaller budget deficits in the past when the trust fund was growing and will run larger ones in the future after its depletion. The net effect, they argue, is basically a wash. There is some truth to the fact that the fund is a bookkeeping oddity. The trust is money the government owes to itself, but if the fund is an accounting fiction, it is nevertheless a legally binding one. When the fund is spent, payments will fall automatically. The politicians who control Congress between now and then will determine its future generosity, funding model, and fiscal sustainability. The existence of the trust and the hypothecated taxes which pay for it provide some fiscal discipline, a direct connection between taxes paid by today's workers and benefits received by today's pensioners helps to ensure some element of intergenerational balance, so endless liabilities are not passed down to younger generations. But acting early to tackle well-known problems before they reach a crisis is not how Washington works. In the absence of that, expect yet more borrowing. This week's obituary is for Sonny Rollins. The saxophone colossus died on May 25th at age 95. Though he lived a mere two blocks away, Sonny Rollins hadn't noticed those steps on Delancey Street before. One summer day in 1959, he climbed up. There at the top, he found himself on the Williamsburg Bridge above New York's East River. Subway cars and traffic were rattling over, hooting boats passing underneath. All around him were pillars and abutments in which he could hide. Close above him was the open sky. Corny or not, it gave him a spiritual feeling to be there. This was the ideal place to practice his music, which was not just music. His tenor saxophone, endlessly inventive, seamlessly melodic, percussive or romantic, was already famous. Since 1953, he had been cutting records as the leader of small bands, but in 1956 came Saxophone Colossus, which put him in the same league as his heroes, Charlie Bird Parker and John Coltrane. He kept that status for the rest of his career, which contained more than 60 albums and 2 Grammys. But however much he was applauded, he was never satisfied with the way he played. Every so often, the voice that kept talking inside him would tell him to improve himself. Hence, later, his time was an ashram in India, and hence his daily sojourns on the Williamsburg Bridge. They went on for 2 years. Sometimes he would play for 15 hours or more, coming down only for bathroom breaks or a cognac at a bar he liked. In winter, he played with gloves on. Some passerbys noticed his tall frame squeezed among the steelwork and all heard his music, but few spoke to him. That was fine, because the only company he needed was his horn, which he was pushing further and further. Somewhere at the bottom of the ocean, maybe, or beyond the stars, way beyond Sonny Rollins as yet, there was an ultimate sound. He had no ideas about what it might be, but he would know it when he heard it, and perhaps twice a year, on stage, he might get a snatch of it. Instantly, it would fulfill him, and he would know that at last he was playing well, but not till then. His head was already full to bursting with scraps of musical material he had laid down over the years. Etudes, his brother, played on the violin, Fats Waller on the family piano roll, junkbox tunes in bars, pop songs and ballads from cheap gramophones, and the jazz that sounded all over Harlem from clubs' open windows. The pianist Thelonious Monk mentored him, and the saxophonist Coleman Hawkins lived nearby. He revered both of them, and from 8 years old, toting the alto sax his mother had given him, he knew a musical life was for him, too. His improvisations drew on all this. He loved playing quotes, and after any number of rhythmic and harmonic variations, each one could be joined to another. An aria from here, a Broadway ballad from there, a cheeky half-heard riff. It was as if all music had a natural unity, and he believed it had. He would walk into every stage with his mind a blank, waiting for a fresh thought or a fresh note to fall upon it. His horn technique he knew he could trust completely, subconsciously, however complex or fast. He had a thing with his horn, a communion. When he and his wife Lucille had to flee from their flat on 9/11, his saxophone was all he took with him. But the rest of any peace, the emotion and the spirit, he left entirely to the higher powers to provide. Because he played with Bird, Coltrane, the trumpeter Miles Davis, and drummer Max Roach, he was often called a bebop star. But he wouldn't be pigeonholed that way. The freshness of bebop, when it appeared in the 1940s with its speed, intricacy, and long solos, certainly suited him. Its strictures didn't, because he was naturally free. He often fused jazz with calypso in homage to his mother, who came from St. Thomas in the Virgin Islands. St. Thomas was one of the most celebrated tracks on Saxophone Colossus. Another Blue Seven mixed jazz with blues. He married it to Latin dance rhythms, to funk, and even to rock in a brief collaboration with the Rolling Stones on Tattoo You in 1981. He wasn't too proud to play a backbeat. For a time, he got rid of pianists who annoyed him because they limited his harmonic range. He liked trios, a drummer and a bassist, faithfully following along, and he could lead them anywhere for his jazz, especially, he felt, on the albums Freedom Suite, A Night at the Village, Vanguard, and Way Out West, which was big picture stuff in which everything came together. It was the unification of music. It was all one. God, perhaps. His serenity on stage and off disguised his rough road to fame. Because as a young man he saw Charlie Parker as his messiah, and Bird was on drugs, he used heroin himself to see if he could end up playing like that. All it did was set him to stealing, for which he eventually served 10 months at Rikers Island. In 1955, after some tough rehabilitation, he was clean again and stayed that way. It was Bird himself who told him to stop and consider what he had to give to music. That set him thinking. He had always considered music as a gift to him, ever since he had blown his first notes as a child. He had been in seventh heaven then, and it continued with each performance, as, with few exceptions but some down days, he reveled in the gift he had been given. But the question was he truly giving back to his audiences or just playing for himself? To mangle his own golden rule a bit, he was doing unto others as had been done to him. He never really found the answer to that question, but he was looking for that as much as for the ultimate sound. It seemed to be his karma, ever, to search for these things. Well, he'd got a lot of bad stuff he was paying for, but that was the purpose of being in the inconsequential world. To learn, to try to get wisdom, to come back and try again if you didn't, and to keep on pushing that music, as he had on the Williamsburg Bridge, which for his multitudes of admirers was gift and glory enough. Should you use a sleep tracker? They are pretty accurate, but they could keep you up at night. Nearly half of all Americans and around 40% of Britons now use a smartwatch, smart ring, phone app, or another similar device to track their sleep. Are these gadgets accurate, and do their users get a better night's rest? Not getting enough sleep can cause all manner of health problems, from dementia to diabetes. A new study published in Nature finds a U-shaped relationship between how long people sleep and markers of biological aging. The researchers used data from the UK Biobank, a database containing health and lifestyle information on roughly 500,000 people. Those who got between 6.4 and 7.8 hours of shut-eye a night seemed to experience slower aging in both brain and body than those who slept either more or less. Sleep trackers promise to help people hit the sweet spot. Apps typically record movement and sound, sometimes inferring breathing rates from the audio. Smartwatches record movement and use photoplethysmography, measuring blood flow by shining low-intensity light onto the skin and detecting how much reflects back. This is used to estimate heart and breathing rates. Rings often measure skin temperature, too. Most trackers are very good at distinguishing sleep from being awake. Several studies have compared them to polysomnography, which uses electrodes to record eye movements, brain activity, muscle tone, and heart rate, and is the gold standard for measuring sleep. One paper published in Sensors, a specialist journal, in 2024 tested three popular wearable trackers and found that all agreed with polysomnography around 95% of the time in telling sleep from wakefulness across the night. When it comes to identifying the different sleep stages, trackers are less accurate. A good night requires cycling between rapid eye movement, REM sleep, in which dreams are had, and several stages of non-REM sleep, ranging from light to deep. Wearables agree with polysomnography on sleep stage classification only around 50 to 80% of the time. That merits a C+ to B+, says Rebecca Robbins, a sleep scientist at Harvard Medical School, who was involved in one of the studies. Not great, yet many devices include these metrics in their calculation of sleep scores. Despite trackers' shortcomings, most sleep researchers and therapists view them positively. Dr. Robbins says they give people a better, more objective sense of how long they slept and may reveal they are, in fact, getting plenty of winks. Plus, they do seem to improve sleep habits. In a study by the American Academy of Sleep Medicine, 55% of adults who reported using sleep trackers said they had changed their behavior after learning from the data. One small study published in the Journal of Clinical Sleep Medicine in 2020 found that wearing a sleep tracker for a week improved self-reported sleep quality. Too much data can have downsides, though. Unlike trying to eat healthily or exercise, putting more thought and effort into sleeping can backfire. As many as 30% of those who track their sleep report feeling anxious about the data they collect, a phenomenon researchers called orthosomnia. Concern about poor sleep is one of the most common causes of a sleepless night. Only financial worries keep people up more often. But sleep data is not worth losing sleep over because there is an alternative to sleep tracking. Whether you wake up feeling rested is the best indicator of how good your night was. Skip intro, lose the magic. Title sequences shape the way you watch TV. They are dwindling. Technology forges new art forms and destroys them. The printing press galvanized literature and rubbed out illuminated manuscripts. Cinema killed the music hall. Today, a popular gizmo is threatening other intricate craft. The art form is the TV title sequence. The menacing tech is the little skip intro button that you reflexively click. The outcome is changing the way stories are told and watched on screen. Once upon a time, TV titles were simple cards displaying static text. By the 1950s, they served as prologues, introducing characters and catchphrases. "It's a bird! It's a plane! It's Superman!" say the wowed onlookers at the opening of The Adventures of Superman. Titles incorporated cutesy animations, as in Bewitched, split-screen effects, The Brady Bunch, and stunts like the much-emulated bonnet side in The Dukes of Hazzard. Many came with earworm tunes like the finger-clicking theme for The Addams Family. The form peaked in the era of prestige TV at the turn of the millennium. In the titles for The Sopranos, the protagonist, Tony, is glimpsed through cigarette smoke and in a rear-view mirror. He is close, yet elusive, as he remains for six seasons. The falling figure in Mad Men embodies both glamour and mental disintegration. Finest of all is the ghostly imagery in the first season of The Detective, a concise montage of the Louisianian themes, sleaze, pollution, faith, guilt, and downright weirdness. Such ingenious sequences are at once a compliment and a brag. Your time is so valuable. They flatter the audience that even the credits will be exquisite. The brag is about the show, for which, implicitly, only a sublime introduction will do. They are summaries, mood setters, and advertisements, deft enough to intrigue new viewers and resonate with returning ones. Like the overture to an opera, they are an integral part of the drama. Some of these shows aired without adverts, freeing up minutes for luxuriant openings. But the exigencies of streaming are changing. Adverts are creeping back, making time scarcer again. Meanwhile, title sequences are an obstacle to binge-watching. Gorging fans do not need to be reintroduced to a story every hour. Many just want to get on with it. Thanks to Skip Intro, they can. Noticing that users were fast-forwarding manually through titles themselves, Netflix devised the button in 2017. Other streamers followed suit. By 2022, Netflix viewers were clicking it 136 million times a day. Since then, intro skipping has snowballed. Across all the output on the BBC's iPlayer, use of skip intro in March was roughly double the level 2 years earlier. It has soared in the past 6 months. The underlying impatience is bad news for elaborate opening titles. "It sucks," says one exponent of this haiku-like genre. Extended sequences are still airing. The cleverest are games or puzzles, such as the opening credits for The White Lotus, in which the lewd images flit away just before you decipher them. But briefer alternatives are on the rise. In Pluribus, a sci-fi parable, the title is formed by eerie swirling dots. That is all. Some shows are reverting to the plain cards of yore. In The Pit, a hospital drama, this approach fits the air of austere verisimilitude. Steel, a heist thriller, has only a brief flash of its title. In the best-known sequence of all, a tuxedoed man is tracked down the barrel of a gun. The James Bond titles will endure, as will others in cinema, where the audience is captive. But as they dwindle on TV, something is being lost. It isn't just that, as in the new series of The Night Manager, they may be the best bit of a show. Shrinking them undermines cliffhangers. Roll straight into the next episode and you can't dangle in tingly anticipation for long. More than that, titles can be a kind of spell. Discard them and you may miss the magic, like The Flight to a Holiday or Dressing for a Party. A title sequence is an in-between moment. It eases you from your own world, slumped on the sofa after putting the kids to bed, into the imaginary world of the show, whether that is a Loesch, office in the 1960s, or a Cajun crime scene. It is a crossing on which you suspend your disbelief. Like making phone calls and shopping, watching TV has become immeasurably easier. These days, you can see an abundance of programs on a whim. Somehow, though, speeding things up has only made people more impatient. The yen for instantaneity is insatiable. If you are always hurrying, boundaries are skipped and nothing is special. That's all the time we have for today. This has been Mary Kiefer with a reading of The Economist. I hope you've enjoyed today's reading from the audio reading service at the Allen County Public Library in Fort Wayne, Indiana.
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1: 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Hello, everyone, and welcome back to the program. 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Indiana drops out, but states continue to threaten Section 504 in a lawsuit. This is written by Anna Claire Vollers, and it's introduced by these words from the editor of the Braille Monitor. The following article originally appeared on stateline.org and is reprinted under the terms of the Creative Commons license, CC BY-NC